0: limit birthright citizenship, the court reaffirmed that the 14th Amendment guarantees automatic U.S. citizenship to nearly all children born on American soil, regardless of their parents' immigration status. As we look at just this one thing alone, and we have Chief Justice John Roberts, Amy Coney Barrett also struck this down. You look at this and you go, wait a minute, birthright citizenship. Lee, what does this, why does this matter? What's going on here?
1: Well, we've got a cottage industry that's raised up in the last five decades of people sneaking into America illegally for no other purpose than to have their children born in America, so their children are naturalized, are actually birth citizens, and then it's much easier for them to become naturalized citizens or at least not lose their green card, and they're able to stay here. This is an industry that's costing the American taxpayers hundreds of billions of dollars. It's just crazy what it costs us for the health care, for the food stamps, for all the government benefits, for housing subsidies. These are benefits your average working American doesn't get. It's lunacy. I think this is an intentional effort by the deep state to flood America with illegals who are ultimately going to be allowed to vote. Many of them are already illegally voting, and this is going to swing the tide in a direction that, barring revolution, you can't stop the leftist flood.
0: Oh, well, even looking here in California, there's at the time of the election last month, with Los Angeles, Spencer Pratt was in the lead in second place by far. Everybody wakes up in the morning, and what happens? All these ballots were found while everybody was sleeping, and not one, I don't know if you heard this, Lee, not one out of the multiple thousands and thousands of ballots that were found while everybody was sleeping, not one vote went for Spencer Pratt. That's a bit, you look at this and go, wait a minute, what in the world's really going on here? And you mentioned the deep state. So, okay, so you have the citizenship and taking all of our resources, our tax dollars, giving housing and food. You know, we have to work to have any of those things. And you have this. This is insane. And then you also have the other dynamic where a child, for example, a baby can be born here. Let's, as one of our friends suggested, somebody from China could come here, have their baby, go back home, so their baby is born in the U.S., so now they're a citizen. They go back home to China. They're raised under the CCP for all of those years. Then they come back in here as a Chinese operative, and they're an American citizen. And just also, I think it was yesterday, where there's an Iranian operative that was busted who works for Iran, and yet it's an American citizen. So it's, you look at this and you go, it's destruction of all of our resources. All of our tax dollars that Americans are thinking, good Americans are thinking, I need to work hard and pay for these things. Those things are just going to promote evil. And now we also, because of the citizenship rules, invite terrorists into our country. And then you look at some of the Supreme Court justices that were supposedly trusted when they first came in by people that were conservative, thinking they're going to fix these things. You look at it was John Roberts and Amy Coney Barrett. You're thinking, wait a minute, what are they really? What's really going on here, Lee? I mean, it raises even more distrust in the powers that be. And then you see people that we've trusted on the right over the last several years that suddenly go against Israel, go against our own Constitution, go against everything that's good here. And we are flooded with lies. Lee, it's a terrible thing to see what we are watching take place. But as you said, we better pay attention. As you said in the very beginning, we still have day, but the night is coming.
1: Well, I can't help but suspect when we look at some of these turncoats in the last 5 years,
0: yeah,
1: that there's got to be threats and money involved. I wouldn't be a bit surprised if they're visited by deep state operatives and they're basically told, hey, you either change your tune or you can disappear. Now, if you change your tune, we'll make it worth your while financially. So talking heads and people in high places in the political world and in the media world, I think are turned. This is just old-fashioned mafia tactics, the same kind of tactics that are used by the communists, by the Marxists, by every one of the deep state organizations. That's where we're going. Well, when you face this, you get a bunch of talking heads that are purchased or bought or basically forced into serving the ends of the deep state. Now you have people who are going to convince the masses. And we're moving to a point very quickly where the masses are no longer going to stay moderate. If they're continually influenced, you're going to have people that strongly reject it, which is going to be the conservatives. But the majority of the people are going to be influenced by this stuff. If God doesn't help us, this is not looking good.
0: No, it's not. All right. So you mentioned the communists and the Marxists. So let's move over to New York City as we watch that. And we already know, you know, we've looked at, we know what's going on in Minnesota and all the fraud that was discovered there. Uncovered there. California fraud was uncovered, so a law is passed that you can't uncover fraud anymore. I mean, it's total insanity, but people are actually believing that's a good idea. Then you look at Dearborn, Michigan gone. We look at what's going on in Texas. Texas is in deep, deep, deep trouble. Okay, we look at New York. This between New York and Texas, Texas representing a strength, a certain type of strength in America, a conservative one. You think of guns and Bible and your rights. Texas is under attack. And then you look at New York, the money capital of America and business, and you can think of media and so forth. And you look at that and what's happened already in New York. You have Mamdani, who's risen to power. People voted for him, even though he hates Jews. It's been very clear. Even Jews, many Jews even voted for him. And then now in this last election, there's all the people that he supported, all of them, Marxistly, won their position to be the primary, to be the forerunner coming in November, to win that Democratic seat. Every single one of them won. They supported. And then we have just the other day in Colorado, another radical Marxist has won, unseated the person that was in that position for 15 different, I think it's 15 different election cycles, unseated them. You have another Marxist in there. Lee, we're watching the systemic takeover of America by Marxism or communism.
1: What's amazing to me is, don't people learn from history? Oh, I forgot. We don't teach history anymore. We teach revisionist history. But if they would learn from history, they would realize socialism, which is really communism and Marxism, has never worked in a single nation it went. It destroyed Russia. It turned Russia from a nation that was on the verge of the potential to be a first world nation. It turned it into a military juggernaut that had a second world economy and it couldn't sustain itself and it collapsed. If China hadn't gone down the path of mixing in enough free market economy, it's impossible to have sustained their socialism, that is their communism or their Marxism. So why are we trying this in America? Why are we trying to destroy the greatest economy in the history of the world, the greatest military in the history of the world, the greatest freedom-loving institution in the world? Why are we trying to destroy the Constitution? Why are we trying to bury the America that we celebrate every year on the 4th of July? This is absolute brain dead nonsense. And yet we've allowed so many illegal voters to come in. We've allowed people to vote who shouldn't be allowed to vote. And we have allowed redistricting and cheating and lying in the elections. Well, how can we win? Now, if we're going to allow that stuff to happen, we can't win.
0: Why do you think, as we look at what's going on in Europe and then here in the U.S., and we got to talk about Canada in a few minutes too, obviously Australia. So we start looking at the Western world. Why do you think that people are just going along with it? Obviously, we both have friends over in the U.K., Gary McKibben and others, who are resisting what's going on there, but it is happening. And UK is under this threat of a civil war right now. But it looks like it's too little too late. And in, you look at America right now, and people are just laying over. They're just rolling over and going on, going along with it. And why do you think that so many people are just, they're just voting this way and going forward with it, thinking it's a good idea?
1: Well, I think they've fallen for the old ruse, bread and games. As long as they have entertainment and they got food on the table, they'll put up with all kinds of nonsense. They're not really thinking about the freedoms that are being robbed from them. And they're just thinking, oh, if we go in this direction, oh, well, we get free medical treatment. They don't realize that medical treatment's going to go down the toilet. Oh, they get free food. Oh, they don't realize the options are going to go down the toilet. They get all kinds of freebies. So they don't realize that it costs you more than you get. And they're, as long as they got their bread and their entertainment, they're happy. They don't realize there's a problem until it's too late, and they're a frog in the pot, and they're just 2 degrees away from boiling to death.
0: It's the bread and circuses, and that's where we are. And you're right; people are just totally deceived by these things that are obviously they're taking over. All right, let's shift over here again. I want to get to Canada and talk about the C-9 bill and what is happening with the hate law there, and what's going to come to America, but. Before we go there, let's talk about the state of the church. You and I, we both go and we travel and we speak at other churches all the time. I don't think it's so much the churches that we're invited to speak at, because they want to hear, those churches want to hear what we have to say. So they're in line. But as we look at it overall, what is your hand on the pulse assessment?
1: The evangelical church in America is ready to roll over and die. Now, there's remnant churches that are very strong. Some of them are independent churches, some are Calvary chapels, some are Bible churches and other historically strong circles. But your average evangelical church today is either drinking from the polluted wells of emergent church Christianity, or they're drifting in the direction of going in a more high church direction, you know, embracing aspects of Anglicanism, Orthodoxy, Catholicism. We're in a dangerous place. And we have people that are all caught up in signs and wonders, pretend signs and wonders, thinking this is a miraculous power of God. We got post-millennialism running through the church, the New Apostolic Reformation. These things are destroying the integrity of the evangelical church. And if we don't rise up and speak authoritatively and powerfully and boldly and bravely, fearlessly against this stuff, we're going to continue to see the evangelical church hemorrhage, not just churches hemorrhaging out of the collection of churches, but individuals hemorrhaging out of the churches. You know, one thing I'm discovering is I have an increasing number of people writing to me and saying, Brother Lee, I don't know what to do. My church used to teach prophecy, now it's gone silent. Or my church used to be kind of into prophecy, and now they're death on prophecy. My church used to be pro-Israel, now they're death on Israel. I get letters like this on a regular basis. It's terrifying the direction the church is going.
0: Well, 1 Timothy chapter 4, let me read this, beginning in verse 1. Now the Spirit expressly says it in the latter times, some will depart from the faith, giving heed to deceiving spirits and doctrines of demons, speaking lies and hypocrisy, having their own conscience seared with a hot iron. Lee, I read that passage. I've likened that to specifically the last days church.
1: Yeah.
0: Because he says they're going to depart from the faith. It doesn't mean they were genuine believers.
1: Right.
0: But within the church itself, you have those that will not adhere to it. And I think it's 2 Timothy chapter 4 where Paul says they will not endure sound doctrine. They won't put up with the truth. And so that's what's going on here. But doctrines of demons and deceiving spirits, I mean, there is real wickedness that's taking place within the church. And I look back over the decades, and the attack started against the Bible. Actually, you can go way back and talk about evolution, where creation was challenged and churches started to believe in evolution, started to teach that, well, you can't really believe the creation story in the Bible. And then we fast forward it to where we are now. And Lee, I remember when I first started in the pastoral ministry, when letters would be sent out to where seminary students were trained. If you want to go to a community, you send out letters to that community that you were, where you want to go, and you get the demographics. You ask them, what are they looking for in a church? And with that, you gather information about what the people want, and then you build the church around what the people want. So that goes back, 30, 40 years. So this has been happening. Now, obviously, not all seminaries did that, and not all seminaries do that now, but the majority of them do things like that. So what has happened is 2 Timothy chapter 4, where the teachers will, the people raise up for themselves teachers to itch their ears, what we want. And there's always going to be hirelings that are out there that may be well-trained in ministry, but business ministry. And sure, I'll go. What do the people want? I'll give them the product that they want. And so we find ourselves in this place where they don't really believe what the Bible has to say. So therefore, all of our culture is affected by these things. Marxism, communism, Islam is taking over, and people think Christianity and Islam are the same thing. This is insane.
1: If doctors practiced medicine this way, they'd be sued for malpractice, maybe even thrown in jail. And if someone come in and his diagnosis should have been stage 4 cancer and you need some aggressive treatment like right now, but the person doesn't want to hear that, so the doctor tells them what they want to hear. Oh, don't worry, just take 2 aspirin, call me in the morning, and we'll see what happens next week. You can't do that. We need to be bold with the truth. And I think where a lot of people have become confused is the church has a ministry as ambassadors, and we are come from a distant land with a message to the world, every tongue, tribe, people, and nation. You need to unconditionally surrender to the Lord Jesus, because a storm of truth and reality is going to break upon this world. And if you're not turned to the Lord and reconciled to God by faith in Jesus Christ, embracing the Jesus of the Bible and the Bible of Jesus, if you don't do that, then you're like a car stuck at the train crossing, and the train is barreling down the track. It is not going to be pretty for the car.
0: No, I cannot help but think Judgment Day is coming. And people, I would say even in Christian churches and pastors or people who have that position and title of pastor, think that this is all going to be fine. Listen, the day will come when every person will give an account. Think of Paul, where he wrote the words to the Galatians, and he said, because I tell you the truth, I've become your enemy. And we have, listen, we are required to tell the truth. And listen, there's many people that hate it because we tell them the truth. But nevertheless, we still have to tell people the truth. And we're going to stand before the Lord one day, give an account. Every single one of us will. Every person will. Lee, as you know, you and I will, but so is everybody else. And it's terrible to see the state of the church. Jesus himself said, while speaking of the days when he returns, will I find faith on the earth? And then I think of the words from the Sermon on the Mount in Matthew chapter 7, where Jesus said this, Lee, not everyone who says to me, Lord, Lord, shall enter the kingdom of heaven, but he who does the will of my Father in heaven. Many will say to me in that day, Lord, Lord, have we not prophesied in your name? Have we not cast out demons in your name and done many wonders in your name? And then I will declare to them, I never knew you. Depart me, you who practice lawlessness. And when I look at that, Lee, the implication is Jesus saying, there's going to be a lot of people that say, well, we did ministry in your name. We called on the name of Jesus, and we did this, and these people, whatever it is, we did ministry in the name of Jesus. We were religious. We had a Christian name. And he says, depart from me. I never knew you. And what you actually practiced was lawlessness. Lawlessness in the pulpits, lawlessness in the churches. And I know this is hard for a lot of people to hear, but a lot of people at the same time that are watching this, they're resonating with this. They're going, absolutely. It's hard for me to find a church. I praise God for the churches that do have us come and some other good ones that we haven't met yet, but they seem like they're few and far between.
1: I just want to encourage the folks out there that feel like a remnant believer without a home. We can identify, we sympathize. I want to encourage you, if you're in a church and they've gone dead silent on prophecy and won't speak on it, or if they're worse, they're opposed to prophecy, start seeking the Lord diligently about finding a church where you're going to knit in. And folks, if you can't find one, then just start a home study and trust that God will turn it into a church. Connect with believers through live stream chats, listen to your favorite preachers, and get connected with people in your neighborhood. There's a lot of other people out there like you who are remnant believers, who are looking for and longing for the coming of the Lord, who tremble at the whole counsel of God in the whole Bible and not just some of it. And just trust God. You will be amazed. The day for allowing yourself to sit there and be discouraged and feel sorry for yourself, it's over. Just go find some holy joy and some holy fellowship, and let's go victorious until that trumpet blows.
0: Amen. I can't help but think of the words of Pastor Chuck Smith, the founder of Calvary Chapels, when he said that he believed as the church began in homes, the church is going to end in homes. And so as we see things that are taking place, and it can be discouraging at the same time, God is on the throne. Lee, we think of ministries in Iran, meeting in homes, undercover, but faithful in the Lord as they press through. Same thing going on in China and so many other countries in the world. But man, as we look at the rise of communism, Marxism here, the intent on Islam to literally kill the Jews and the infidels, the Christians, Jews and Christians, and we see what's taking place, it's a reminder, God is still on the throne. He has sounded the warnings of these things that are coming. And also, Lee, at the same time, I do want to thank the pastors that are out there who have invited people like you and myself to come and speak, and some of our colleagues and friends, that they themselves might not feel equipped to teach Bible prophecy. I get that, but they invite us to come along because they realize they need it. And Amen. They realize their church needs it. And I'm really thankful for them, because I'm finding that there's a lot of pastors that are reaching out to us like that right now. They're saying, hey, wait a minute, we need this. I'm not that equipped in it, but some of these guys are, and I'm willing to open up my doors because my people need it. I'm very thankful for those men right now that are willing to have us come, and others like us come and bring the truth. The guys will bring the truth, because there's some things in prophecy that are not true. Bringing the Bible, bringing the Bible truth.
1: Amen. Amen. And what a glorious opportunity we have, folks. For some reason, God has allowed all of us to be on the last leg of the race. And we don't know if we just have a few weeks or a few months left or a few years left, but we certainly don't have a century left. I'd be absolutely insanely surprised if we're still here a decade from now. But folks, we have an opportunity, a golden opportunity, to be faithful in the last leg of the race and take it home.
0: Amen. Listen, we're coming up on a break, but when we come back, we're going to talk about the C9 bill in Canada, what that means to you and me. We're going to talk about invasion of privacy. Friends, it is much worse than almost anybody has realized. And we're also going to get an update on Israel, what's going on with Israel, what's going on with the U.S., what's going on with Iran, and even in Ukraine and Russia, because there is some big news happening there, too. We'll see you back here in just a minute.
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0: Welcome back to the second half of World News Briefing. I am with Lee Brainerd. We're going to get to an Israel update in a few minutes. We're going to talk about our invasion of privacy. Friends, it's going, it is much worse than we realized. But I want to start here. First of all, this Ukrainian, listen to this, Lee, Ukrainian drone attacks on oil refineries plunge Russia into a summer fuel crises. The lines are growing at Russian gas stations, and so is the frustration and uncertainty of several months of Ukrainian attacks that set oil refineries ablaze and choke supplies for motorists across the vast country. Lee, that's just one of the many stories. How long have we been watching the Ukraine-Russia story? And I think back, I remember doing World News Briefing with Don Stewart several years ago, where we were talking about Russia and Crimea. Remember that?
1: Yep.
0: And how long? So it goes way, way back. And we look at where we are now. Russia and Ukraine's been going on a long time. And, you know, I think many people are thinking once Trump became president, that would be over. It's not anything near over. So as we look at this, what do you think's going on?
1: Well, to be honest, from one perspective, I look at the Ukraine-Russia war, and I'm just completely shocked that Russia hasn't finished the job. And there's various things that have come to play in that. I think Russia was ill-prepared with their military. I don't think she realized from the start how strong the Western support for Ukraine would be. But fast forwards now to the day, I think the West is wearing down. They're getting tired of pouring billions of dollars into this war on Ukraine's side, not seeing any return from it. I think they're getting tired of the geopolitical maneuvering and fighting. I think the West is getting wore down and tired. I wouldn't be surprised if this ultimately leads to a capitulation of the West and just letting Ukraine fall.
0: So, okay, as we look at this, we also think the day is coming where we know that Russia is, from Ezekiel 38, well, hooks in their jaws, and they'll be turned around and brought down against the land of Israel. So turned around, the implication is Russia's been going a different direction, and it's finally going to be over. But that day's still in the future. But you look at this, you wonder, what about China's involvement, Russia? Where's North Korea now? Obviously, we can look at Iran. We start looking at the Gulf states and all of these different dynamics. Lee, do you want to shift over before we get into the invasion of privacy and the C9 ruling in Canada, or C9 bill in Canada? You want to shift over to Israel and Iran for a few minutes?
1: Yeah, we can do that.
0: In their states? Okay. We do need to go there. As we look at it, so we have the MOU. Iran is doing what kind of appears to be doing whatever they want to do. Trump administration, the U.S. military, has struck back against Iran. But as we look at this, I mean, where do you see this going? Because it's a deal, it's no deal. It's a deal, it's no deal. And where do you see the effect of the Gulf states going? How are they going to respond to all of these things? And also, Trump, you know, he was touting the Abraham Accords. That looks like it could be in jeopardy. The Gaza peace plan, who knows? I mean, I heard that right now, as of just, I think it was just this, it was this week, where the U.S. has told Israel that, hey, they to back off, and Hamas is going to basically be in charge in Gaza for now. And then we look what's going on in Lebanon. We hear different things. Marco Rubio was at a meeting. I'm not sure if you caught this. He was at a meeting that basically said Israel is going to be defending itself, and he had several different leaders that were around him, including the president of Lebanon, which is, by the way, in Lebanon, for all of our viewers, the government of Lebanon is not the same as Hezbollah that's operating in Lebanon. Hezbollah is a terrorist organization operating in Lebanon. The government of Lebanon hates the terrorist organization. So the government of Lebanon would like Israel to deal with Hezbollah, but you're trying to figure out. Marco Rubio says Israel now can defend itself, but then we have other reports coming out where David Tal had indicated that Iran, the U.S., Pakistan, and Qatar are now going to be the peacekeepers in Lebanon. So you look at this, you go, what in the world is really going on?
1: Yeah, to me, we're seeing a complete paradigm change. We had been in this channel for decades where in the prophecy world, we understood that America was Israel's best friend. We supplied them financially, militarily. We came to their aid over and over again. We knew this had to come to an end. But it's come to an end so suddenly and so quickly that I feel like we've all just been thrown off of our balance. And some of us have fallen down, had to pick ourselves up and wash the dust off of the knees of our jeans, because this just happened so fast. Where we, you know, a few months back, America was pounding the daylights out of Iran. It looked like we could maybe even see regime change in Iran. It looked like America was going to deal with one of Israel's strongest enemies. And all of a sudden, there's an about face. We're going a complete different direction. America's holding out the olive branch to a bunch of extreme Muslim nations, holding out the olive branch to nations that are sworn enemies of Israel, trying to have peace with the IRGC and the fundamentalists in Iran. A very nation and the very people that have been calling America the great Satan and Israel the little Satan, and we want peace with this? Well, probably we should have seen this coming, because we see that when the Roman Empire comes together, it's iron and clay. And doesn't matter what part we think America plays in that, I suspect we're going to play a part in it. But we're going to be part of that iron and clay mix. And we're going to be part of a Roman Empire that starts out kind of friendly to Israel and then turns to be the worst enemy Israel ever had.
0: Well, something has to happen, and what it is, we don't know exactly how, but we do know biblically somehow Israel has to come to a place of trusting this person who rises to power and sits in the temple. We would call him Antichrist. As we think of what the Bible teaches about Jesus when he first came, he was not received by the majority of the religious leaders, whether it be Pharisees or the Sadducees, who were more political than anything else. But he wasn't received by them. Many of the common people did receive him. But the problem was, and it is still this day with most Jews, is that they didn't recognize Jesus as the Messiah, because although it was confirmed, I mean, they knew Jesus had done miracles. They knew about the man that was paralyzed for 38 years at the Pool of Bethesda. They knew about the blind man in John chapter 9, because he went back and told the religious leaders, and they were incensed about it. And we look at various miracles, so they knew about the miracles that Jesus had done. So when John the Baptist was in prison, for example, at the time of Herod, just before he had his head cut off, John the Baptist sends some of his disciples to Jesus and asks him, "Are you the one, or should we look for another?" Because John thought that Jesus was the Messiah, but he started to be concerned because, hey, I'm in jail. It's not going well with me with Herod. Herod is representing the Romans in this. This isn't looking good. Are you the one, or should I look for another? Because if you're the Messiah, you should be conquering Rome. And so we think, well, Jesus tells the disciples of John, go back and tell John what you see and what you hear. The lame walk, the deaf hear, the blind see, which was messianic. And yes. John needed to be reassured he was the Messiah. But the problem was, even John the Baptist must have had a thought, well, the Messiah is going to be this conqueror. The disciples certainly thought that the Messiah is going to conquer. In Acts chapter 1, as Jesus was getting ready to ascend to heaven, he says, and he tells them to wait here in Jerusalem, you'll receive power and the Holy Spirit comes upon you. They said, are you going to build the kingdom now? Restore the kingdom to Israel now. Jesus basically says, it's not now. You're going to build the church. But not now am I going to restore the kingdom to Israel. So they were thinking, even right after the resurrection, okay, now he's going to conquer. But he didn't. So the Jewish world is, it didn't recognize Jesus as the Messiah because, for the most part, because he didn't conquer yet. So conquer the enemies of Israel. So when the false Messiah comes, he's going to appear to at least subdue the enemies of Israel and give Israel this false sense of hope. But he is going to be the most wicked man that has ever lived. And as you pointed out, it's all going to flip. The whole script is going to flip against Israel. But somebody's going to come on the scene. Something's going to happen in this world that's going to cause Israel to think, I think, Lee, anti-Semitism has gone. Our conqueror is here, although he'll be the fake conqueror. But I'll be honest with you, Lee, I do not see how it's going to get to the place where Israel could trust somebody, but they will. So something big has got to happen that's going to appear to go in Israel's favor.
1: No, I agree. It has to be something big. And it might be something that some of us have thought of, and it might actually come down an avenue none of us have thought of. But something is going to happen that will change the paradigm. You're going to go from this whole Russian juggernaut gathered against Israel, and nobody comes to Israel's defense. And in the aftermath of that, you're going to have a defender stand up and advocate for Israel. Be conditional. You have to give us this, and we'll give you that. You know, we'll let you have the temple. You can build your temple, you can do your sacrifices, but you're going to have to own me as your Messiah. And they'll probably do that. In fact, we know they will do that. Their rabbinical traditions already have set them up to receive a mere human being as their Messiah.
0: It's just absolutely fascinating to be alive right now. You know, God's chosen us, as you mentioned early in the program, God's chosen us and for to live today. He's for all of us, everybody, not just you and I, Lee, as you know, but for everybody watching, everybody in the world, he's determined that we live today. As Luke wrote in Acts chapter 17, where Paul is talking and he's quoting Paul. And listen, we were all created for a specific time and a specific place that we should dwell. He's determined our dwelling places and our dwelling time. And so here we are. So we have this opportunity, and it's really amazing to be alive right now and to be able to witness these things. The prophets of old wanted to see how some of it was going to unfold. Daniel wanted to understand, and he was troubled by what he saw. And Lee, I also think we should be troubled by what we see, because they are not good things, but we ultimately remember Jesus is coming. That's what the signs point to. But man, we look at this and go, wow, the trouble coming to Israel should, if you're a follower of Jesus, it should break your heart, because we know there's a great deception coming. Although Jesus will save Israel, we get that. We understand how that works. Nevertheless, there's great challenges coming to the people of Israel in a time of great deception.
1: And we see a lot of that buildup for that happening right now. I'm just completely stunned on a regular basis by the antipathy against Israel, by the anti-Zionism, by the anti-Semitism, by the anti-Judaism that we see over and over again in evangelical circles, and seeing people turn against Israel that they used to defend, or at least be neutral and turn to being completely complete animosity against Israel. This is going to turn, though, into Israel's favor. That is a silver lining to the dark cloud. But in the meantime, what we're dealing with is evangelicals who are on a path of departure from the Bible. The whole church is going down a church tradition, Catholic path, the replacement theology of the Catholic Church. And by the time this is completely finished, everyone in the church is either going to be convinced of replacement theology or convinced of dispensationalism, convinced of a pre-trib rapture and the Lord's return to Israel.
0: You know, it's interesting you mentioned that with dispensationalism and in the teaching of the rapture, maybe the reason why that those are under such attack is because they have to take a position, our position of the pre-tribulation rapture and dispensationalism, it has to take a position of God still has a plan for Israel. So I would imagine that is why it's under such attack all the time, because it does put Israel in its proper biblical place, which the enemy of our souls doesn't like. But man, this attack comes from the church. Lee, is the majority of it comes from church people and pastors.
1: That's right.
0: So I don't know if you caught this. I think it was this past weekend in San Francisco. There was an anti-Israel rally, basically protest from the river to the sea. Palestine will be free. One of those, right? Do away with all Israel. So Scott Wiener, a congressman, are running for Nancy Pelosi's position. He's one of the most radical left evil person ever that's ever run in California that I've ever heard of as far as laws go. He's the one that was behind this pedophilia law being passed in California where parents can't tell their schools don't have to tell their a child's parents about a transition that's taking place with their kid. It, also with adults having sex with children. This guy, this is how evil this guy is, right? He also, and he's Jewish, and he also has said, and this is significant, that Israel committed genocide against Gaza. However, he was kicked out of the anti-Israel protest because he doesn't think that Israel should be eliminated. It's like, and he's Jewish. So even they, as radical left as they are, they will turn on them. And this is something that people do not understand. This is how radical this is. And this, Lee, is coming up through this communistic, Marxist, Islamic ideologies that are rising to the top top in America right now. And so we see this and you go, wow, all right. All of that being said, we don't have a lot of time left. So I got to ask you this, because I believe this also feeds into all that we are seeing, Lee. It's the C9 bill in Canada, which is basically a hate crime bill. Apparently it's passed. And what it says in a nutshell is that you can't commit a crime against a religion. And it's coming under the guise of protecting Jews. But when you start to read it, you realize, wait a minute, it's protections for everything else. And as the language to me was rather vague, because there's people that can make a decision. For example, you can't attack a Christian, right? It's a hate crime. However, if the way it's worded to me is if you read the Bible and the Bible says that homosexuality is a sin, you have just dehumanized, and they use this term, dehumanized another group. Therefore, what you are doing is a hate crime. Well, what does that do? That puts the Bible in a position of being a hateful document, which will also happen with Judaism. So it's coming under this guise, we're going to protect you all, but no, we're not. And Lee, if we look at the UK, what happens? A person reads their Bible in public or prays in public. All of a sudden, you find out they're arrested for inciting hate while Islamic people now have, it's been reported, abducted over 250,000 girls, even children, and raped them. And yet, and that's okay. Nothing's done to them, but a person can be thrown in jail for reading the Bible out loud. So,
1: yes.
0: And now this is going on in Canada, and you see what's going on in America, we can tell where this is going.
1: It reminds me of the passage where Paul says, hey, you know, I'm your enemy because I've spoken to you to the truth, but someone else can come in and slap you in the face and it doesn't bother you. And that's really what's going on in the world right now. preaching Bible truth is hated by much of the world. It used to be tolerated. Just, oh, we appreciate the morality and we appreciate your vision for the future, but they tolerate it. Now they hate it. But someone from the world can come in and

0: Christian. That is the big anathema in Europe and America and Canada.
1: Yeah, I look at this and just think, these things are coming. You know, you said in the beginning of the program, we still have day, but we can see that the night is coming. And, man, one more story before we wrap up here, folks. And we've got to be well-equipped and well-armed and know what the Bible says. But, Lee, let's talk about invasion of privacy. I was talking with one of our friends just the other day, Ricky Scapero, and he was talking about the Flock camera system. It's even in Georgia. I've already heard about it in California. I don't know if it's in use yet here in California. But he said it is already in use in Georgia, where this is how it works. And, well, you've been to Australia, so you kind of get an idea there, too, in New Zealand. So it's actually able to take pictures in, of you while you're driving in your car. It gets it from all different angles. And it can get your back seat. It can get your front seat. It can take a picture if your phone is in your hand or even in the seat next to you or on your lap. And Ricky was talking about a person that had got a $1,500 fine just because the phone was on his lap. And what they determined is your phone is in use through other pictures that are taken that you while you are driving. And you go, well, wait a minute. I'm not in any database anywhere. Well, yes, you are, folks. People are trying to say, well, I don't have a smartphone, therefore they can't track me. Yes, you are being tracked. And there's a system, Lee, you look at this, it's invasion of privacy, but also a system is being built that no one can escape from.
0: Yeah, I feel like we have some ugly coming. You know, if the rapture tarries a few years, we're going to be under the thumb of deep state practices with curtailment of our freedoms, with the invasion of privacy, with social grading, with the digital currency. There's a digital passports. All this stuff's coming down the pike. And, of course, there's nothing in Scripture that says we can't see this as the church. I know some people on the YouTube channels are saying, oh, we have to be out of here before the digital currency. We have to be out of here for the digital passport. That's just way too close to the Antichrist and the Mark of the Beast. Well, no, folks, there's nothing in the Bible that says we can't see that. The only thing that we're not going to see is the Antichrist himself. We can see right up to that moment in time. We can see it.
1: Oh, we can. Okay, so even thinking of this, we don't know when the temple is going to be built, but we do know there is going to be a temple built because the Bible tells us Antichrist will sit in the temple and demand to be worshipped as God. We already know that everything is preformed, all the instruments are made, the priest garments are made, priests have been training in Israel to do the services once the temple is built. So these things are already in place. I would expect, if we're not raptured soon, to see digital currency and digital ID, because the Bible even teaches, whether it be in the book of Daniel or book of Revelation, both of them teach the same thing. The 10 kings are going to come into power first before the rise of Antichrist. So the 10 kings, it's this whole beast system. So we could see more before the rapture. We can see a lot more things take place before the rapture. We know that the rapture could happen today, but there's no signs, correctly, that have to come about before the rapture takes place. But it doesn't mean, as you said, we won't see more things take place. We can, because the beast system, it was Patrick Wood, our friend who's been on here before on World News Briefing too, has said, listen, the Antichrist isn't going to waste 1 second building the beast system. So we should expect to see the system being built before he even arises on the scene.
0: I agree. I think when he steps into power, the system is already in place. And it's going to be prepared. Those 10 world leaders who I think are very much involved in the technocratic world, I think they are going to just hand over the keys of the kingdom, so to speak, to the Antichrist. Now, 3 of them he has to go toe-to-toe with, and he'll defeat them. But when he's done, all of the technocratic world leaders are under his thumb.
1: Oh, and man, so

0: folks, I know some of these things. We've been talking about them since the beginning, but as Lee warned, we have day, but the night, we can see the night coming. Those are words from Jesus himself. So, Lee, as we look at this, we have about a minute left. There is still, at the same time, great hope. And what we've talked about are signs. But there's great hope, isn't there?
1: There sure is. Every new piece of darkness and discouragement and chaos that comes into the world, folks, is a road mile marker along the highway telling you that you're one day closer to the rapture, into the new Jerusalem, into the Lord Jesus Christ. So take hope. This darkness is actually signs of the approaching light.
0: You know, it totally is. And when we get it into the right perspective, we're able to understand the words of Jesus. I think when he came the first time, he was talking about his he's going to go to the cross. He's going to be put to death, but he's going to raise up the third day. And he told the disciples so they wouldn't be afraid. Nevertheless, they still became afraid anyways when the day came. And we can be that same way. Jesus gave us signs of the second coming. He also said in all of the discourse, same thing. See, I've told you these things beforehand, so we wouldn't be afraid. He warned us it's going to look like this, so we can go, wait a minute. These all remind us that Jesus is coming again. Friends, he came the first time that we would be forgiven of our sins. So what are we to do? Look up and lift up our head, because our redemption draws near, just as Jesus said. God bless you. Thank you for joining us today. Thank you, Lee, for joining me. And we will see you next time right here on World News Briefing.

Jeremiah chapter 14, verses 13 through 14. Then I said, Ah, Lord God, behold, the prophets say to them, You shall not see the sword, nor shall you have famine, but I will give you assured peace in this place. And the Lord said to me, The prophets prophesy lies in my name. I have not sent them, commanded them, nor spoken to them. They prophesy to you a false vision, divination a worthless thing, and the deceit of their heart. This has been your sustaining word of the day, brought to you by Calvary Chapel of Manitowoc.

0: Welcome to Grace Infusion. You're listening to the teaching ministry of Pastor Mike Nimmer. Pastor Mike is the senior pastor at Northwest Chapel in Dublin, Ohio. Currently, he's studying through the book of 2 Thessalonians. Here's Pastor Mike with today's message.
1: If you have your Bibles, open them up to 2 Thessalonians chapter 1. 2 Thessalonians chapter 1. We are starting a new book study. We looked at 1 Thessalonians. Now we want to launch into Paul's second epistle to the Thessalonians. And in chapter 1, the theme of this section is encouragement for those who are suffering. Maybe you're going through a difficult time right now. Maybe you're suffering. Maybe it may be related to your family, your spouse, your children. It could be a physical ailment. It could be financial difficulties. It could be on your job. Or it could be persecution, because really that is the theme here of chapter 1. The Apostle Paul is encouraging the Thessalonians because they were suffering persecution. And so we could go beyond just persecution to any form of suffering. What Paul is going to do here in chapter 1 is he's going to give a word of encouragement to the Thessalonians, particularly as it relates to persecution. And that's what we're going to focus in on, is encouragement when one is persecuted, but I don't want to limit it just to persecution. The reason why the Thessalonians were going through persecution is because when Paul went to Thessalonica on his second missionary journey, he established a church there. He was there for a short period of time, and he was driven out due to persecution. Well, he was concerned about the Thessalonians that they would falter in their faith. And so he dispatches Timothy to them, according to 1 Thessalonians chapter 3, to find out about their faith. Timothy comes back to Paul while Paul is in Corinth, and he gives a glowing report that the Thessalonians were doing good. And so Paul writes 1 Thessalonians to encourage them and tell them that they're doing a great job, that they need to continue to walk with the Lord. Now, as we get to 2 Thessalonians, he's going to write them again in order to encourage them, because he knows that even though he, the Apostle Paul, was driven out of Thessalonica by persecution, Paul knows that they're still being persecuted. He knows they're going through difficulty.

0: And he wants to encourage them to fight the good fight of the faith. Because listen, whenever we get persecuted, whenever we suffer in general, we can get very discouraged. We can get disillusioned. We can end up becoming cold in our relationship to God. And as it relates to persecution in our time, Christians have experienced more persecution than any other time in church history. According to Open Doors, here's what they say statistically about persecution. Over 245 million Christians are living in places where they experience high levels of persecution. 4,305 Christians are killed for their faith. 1,847 churches and other Christian buildings have been attacked. And 3,150 believers detained without trial, arrested, and sentenced or in prison has happened this year. And these statistics are just given in 2019. And so we see where Christians are attacked on a regular basis. Some of them are killed for their faith. Some of them are verbally maligned. Some of them lose their job. Some of them are banished from their families. And it happens here in the U.S. We see an escalation of persecution happening. It's still not physical. We're not imprisoned as Christians, but you see it in the media where Christians are marginalized. And we're seen as loony birds. We're seen as self-righteous. We're seen as people that basically hate other people. We're homophobic or whatever labels they want to put on us. Sometimes the church warrants persecution because we can come across self-righteous and we bring suffering on ourselves. But Jesus made it clear in John chapter 15 that when you and I stand against the world and we live righteous and we are salt and light, we are going to be persecuted. It's like Jesus, when he addressed the church of Smyrna in Revelation chapter 2, he encouraged them to hang in there in spite of their persecution. And so here, the Thessalonians are going through persecution. And to use the words of Peter, we should not be surprised when persecution comes, even though we often are surprised. 1 Peter chapter 4, verse 12, he says, "Beloved, do not be surprised at the fiery ordeal among you, which comes upon you for your testing as though some strange thing were happening to you." It's not strange, it's not foreign, but it's harder for us in America when we go through persecution because we have lived in a country that accepts freedom of religion. And in fact, historically, Christianity was seen as the religion, even though not everybody was a Christian. Now the tide is turning. And so Paul wants the Thessalonians to focus on four things in the midst of their suffering, in the midst of their persecution. And these are four things that you and I should focus in on as we go through suffering, whatever the suffering may be, although particularly here he applies it to persecution. The first thing he says to focus in on in chapter one is the growth that it's producing in your life. You see, suffering in general, persecution in particular, produces spiritual growth if we allow it to. Suffering or persecution is one of the greatest tools that God can use to purify the church, to burn off all the dross, and to help us to mature and become more like Christ. On the other hand, it can become the greatest means to turn us away from God. Notice what he says in 2 Thessalonians chapter 1, verse 1. Paul and Silvanus, that's Silas and Timothy, to the church of the Thessalonians in God our Father and the Lord Jesus Christ. This is another designation to describe them as Christians. He says they're in God our Father and the Lord Jesus Christ. Paul uses that phrase throughout his epistles, being in Christ. That means prior to salvation, you were in Adam. You were identified with Adam. He was your federal head. At the moment of salvation, through the baptism of the Holy Spirit, mentioned in 1 Corinthians 12, you were taken out of Adam. You were made one with Christ, and the Holy Spirit came to live on the inside of you. Therefore, you're not only one with Christ, but you're one with every other believer. And notice my identity is not wrapped up in who I know. It's not wrapped up in my possessions. It's not wrapped up in my position or my power. It's not wrapped up in my appearance. The Bible says your identity is wrapped up in Jesus because you are in Christ. You are one with Christ. Whatever happened to Christ happened to you at salvation. All my blessings are because I'm in Christ. And listen, all of humanity falls into one of two categories. You're either in Adam or you're in Christ. There's the saints and there's the ain'ts. And if you're not in Christ, the Bible says you're under the wrath of God. And then he gives a common greeting in verse 2, grace to you and peace from God our Father and the Lord Jesus Christ. This was a customary greeting. Grace Is God giving me what I don't deserve? It's his unmerited favor. And when I accept the grace of God, I have peace from God the Father and the Lord Jesus Christ. I am now no longer at enmity with God. I have peace with God because Romans 5 says I've been justified by God. And then he launches in, after giving his introduction, he launches into this fact that the Thessalonians need to focus in on the growth that their suffering and persecution was producing. He says, we ought always, verse 3, to give thanks to God the Father for you. He says, we always give thanks to God when we pray for you, brethren, as is only fitting, because your faith, here it is greatly enlarged, and the love of each of you towards one another grows even greater. Now remember, in chapter 4 of 1 Thessalonians, verse 1, he says, I want you to excel even more. He says, you're doing good in your faith and love, but I want you to continue to grow in those areas. And here he's commending them because he says their faith was enlarged and their love towards others was growing even greater. And so they were growing. They weren't stagnant Christians. They weren't just sitting, soaking, and sorrowing. They weren't content with where they were at. And you know what was the impetus to help them grow? It was persecution and suffering. What suffering does is it matures us in our walk with God. It forces us to depend on God. And there's two areas that he mentions. Paul would often mention these areas in his other epistles as marks as to whether or not a person was growing. Faith, love, and then he often would mention hope. But hope is something we focus on. One area he mentions here is faith. He said to the Thessalonians, your faith is increasing. In other words, they had initial faith in Christ at salvation, but their faith wasn't static. It was dynamic. It was growing. It reminds me of Luke 17, where Jesus said, Lord, increase our faith. You see, we need to grow in our faith. Faith is what pleases God, Hebrews chapter 11 says. And faith is taking God at his word. It doesn't focus on what it can see. It focuses in on what it can't see. You see, if you're going to have faith, you can't focus on your five senses because your five senses often militate against faith. Faith is seeing the unseen. It's taking the future and bringing it into the present and looking at it. And you see, my faith increases when I trust God in difficulties, when I trust God to meet my needs, when I trust God when I need direction. When I trust God, when I quite don't understand certain things in life. And listen, there are perplexities in life. Sometimes we suffer and we don't understand. Not only was their faith increasing, but their love was increasing, this sacrificial, dynamic love. This isn't just love of feeling. It is the love of choice, the love of will. In 1 Corinthians 13, Paul defines love. They're all action verbs. Love is patient. Love is kind. Love is not boastful. It is not arrogant. It forgives wrongs. It is not easily offended. It's not rude. It believes all things, hopes all things. And he goes on to define what love is. And you see, love, biblically, is a sacrificial love. And he's saying, look, you guys love more than you did earlier. They were growing in their love. In fact, this faith and this love really encompasses the great commandment, because faith deals with my relationship to God. Love deals with my relationship to other people. And those are the two things that we're to pursue if we're going to grow. That is, we need to have faith. We need to cultivate our relationship to God, but we also need to have love. We need to love other people. And that's the great commandment. Jesus said, love the Lord your God with all your heart, soul, mind, and strength, and love your neighbor as yourself. And so the reason why the Thessalonians were growing in their faith and their love, in part, was because they were being persecuted. They were suffering. And so when you go through suffering, as hard as it is, whatever the suffering, now, if you brought it on yourself, that's different. Now, I'm not saying you can't grow from that. God will even use suffering that is self-imposed. God will even use that. But if you're suffering, one of the things you have to focus in on is the growth that it's producing in your life. And you know what? You got to let the trial do what it was designed to do. That's what James chapter 1 says. James says, consider it all joy, my brethren, when you encounter trials of many kinds, knowing the testing of your faith, here it is, produces endurance. And then he says this, let endurance have its perfect work. Notice the word let. You got to have a submissive will. If we resist God all the time, we get angry at him, we stop going to church and gathering with God's people, We stay away from the word. We're not praying. What happens is we're not going to grow in our walk with God. On the other hand, trials sift us. They sand us. They prune us. It's God's divine sandpaper to take away those rough edges spiritually to make us more like Jesus Christ. And so if you're suffering in general or persecution in particular, like the Thessalonians here, the first thing you need to focus in on is the spiritual growth it's producing. And ultimately, that's what God is after, right? Romans 8, he wants to make us more like Jesus Christ. He wants us to conform us to his image. God is more concerned about our holiness than our happiness. And that's a hard pill to swallow, especially in America, because none of us likes to suffer. A second thing he tells them to do is to focus on persevering. Focus on persevering. He says, therefore, we ourselves speak proudly of you among the churches of God for your perseverance and faith in the midst of all your persecutions and afflictions which you endure. He says, look, we brag to other people in the body of Christ, not in a sinful bragging, but he basically would speak well of the Thessalonians because they persevered and kept their faith in the midst of all their persecutions and afflictions, which he says they were enduring. And so he's encouraging them by telling them, hey, you guys are persevering, you're enduring. And he says, I let other churches know about you. And so he's encouraging them not only to focus on the growth that their persecution is producing, but he also says, focus in on persevering. We want to quit many times when we suffer. We want to throw in the towel, especially if we're persecuted by family or friends. Imagine if you were imprisoned. Imagine if someone you loved was taken to prison. Imagine you were told you're going to lose your livelihood if you don't stop talking about Jesus. You see, we'd be tempted to recoil. We would be tempted to shut our mouths and not speak the gospel. But listen, you and I need to persevere when we go through difficulty, when we go through suffering in general and persecution in particular. And that means we don't quit. That means we don't throw in the towel. We may struggle, we may get knocked down, but you know what? We get back up and we keep running the race with endurance. The writer of Hebrews tells this to the Jewish Christians who were being persecuted. Many of them had lost their property, according to chapter 10. He says, therefore, in chapter 12, verses 1 through 3 of Hebrews, since we are surrounded by such a great cloud of witnesses, let us throw off everything that hinders and the sin that so easily entangles, and let us run with perseverance the race marked out for us, fixing our eyes on Jesus, the pioneer and perfecter of our faith. Notice he says we're in a Christian race, and as we're in that race, we're going to deal with hurdles. We're going to deal with setbacks. We're going to deal with trials and tribulations. We're going to feel pressure. It could be in our family, in our marriage, with our children. It could be in our finances or our health, and we're all tempted to want to throw in the towel, get angry at God, or become spiritually lazy. He says, no, run the race with perseverance. That means you keep running. You don't jog. You don't walk off the track. It means you overcome those hurdles in the power of the Holy Spirit. And he says in Hebrews, consider Jesus in verse 4, who endured such opposition from sinners so that you will not grow weary and lose heart. It's easy to grow weary. It's easy to lose heart. And that's why he says, focus on Jesus. Because Jesus suffered. He focused on the joy set before him. And he ended up enduring the cross, scorning its shame, and now he's sitting at the right hand of the Father. And listen, you know what causes us to persevere in our faith and to endure? It's hope. You see, Jesus endured because the hope set before him. He knew he was going to provide redemption for mankind, and he would be seated at the right hand of the Father. And so, when Paul here encourages the Thessalonians to focus on persevering, ultimately, what helps us to do that is to know our future hope that one day suffering will be over. God is using suffering in my life. And so he tells them to persevere, not to quit. And listen, one of the best ways to help us persevere is to be in fellowship with God's people. Because when you're down in the dumps and you feel like you're at the end of your rope, you know, when you're in fellowship with other believers, God gives you that timely word to encourage you. God uses the strength of other Christians to uplift you. Remember when Moses, when they were fighting against the Amalekites and Moses held up his staff, and as long as his staff was in the air, They were winning, but when his arms got tired and the staff came down, they began to lose. And what happened? Aaron, I believe Hur, had to hold up Moses' arms. And you see, we need brothers and sisters in Christ that will hold us up and encourage us when we're going through difficulty, when we're going through suffering. That's what helps us to persevere and not quit. Furthermore, being in the Word, being in prayer, God speaks to us. God gives us a personal word during those times of difficulty and persecution, and He's the one that enables us to persevere. Some of you look back and you went through a difficult time in your life and you say, how did I ever get through that? Well, God sustained you. But the key is you have to have the right attitude and you have to be willing to persevere. And so Paul here encourages the Thessalonians in their suffering. And the first thing he does to encourage them is he says, focus on the growth it's producing in your life. Secondly, focus in on persevering. There's a third thing he tells them to focus in on, and that is the justice of God. The justice of God. Now, this passage is one of the strongest passages in the New Testament on the vengeance of God and the Lord Jesus Christ. It talks about God's justice, how one day he's going to balance the scales. Listen, non-believers and those who persecute Christians, they're not getting away with anything. God may allow them to get away with it now in this life, but in the next life, God is going to mete out justice. And he's telling them, look, focus on the justice of God. God is going to bring you relief eventually when he returns. He's going to judge your persecutors, and he's going to exalt you as a Christian. And there is a sense, too, whenever I go through suffering in a general sense, I have to realize that God is going to make things right. Sometimes I suffer unjustly. It may not be persecution, but it may be somebody wrongs me or somebody mistreats me. Ultimately, God's going to bring his justice about. He says in verse 5 of 2 Thessalonians 1, this is a plain indication of God's righteous judgment. What is a plain indication of God's righteous judgment? Well, the fact that the Thessalonians were being persecuted by the non-believers there in Thessalonica. He says the fact that they're persecuting you and causing suffering in your life, he says this is an indication that God is righteous in his judgment. In other words, God's judgment is just. People can't accuse God of being unjust. On the day of judgment, the non-believer who persecuted the Christians, the Muslims that killed all these Christians and went into a church and blew up everybody, they're not going to be able to say, well, God, that's not fair. How could you do that? And God's going to say, no, I am just in my judgment, not only because you don't know my son, Jesus Christ, and you haven't been forgiven, but look what you did to my people. Look at how you persecuted them. Look at how you tortured them. Look at how you embezzled money from them, how you mistreated them. You see, persecution always brings out the righteousness of God. It shows that God is just in his judgments because of who God is and because of what man does to his people. He says, this is a plain indication of God's righteous judgment so that you will be considered worthy of the kingdom of God. In other words, when you're persecuted, when he says that makes you worthy of the kingdom of God, he's not saying that makes you worthy to be saved. What he's saying is it reveals that you are a genuine child of God. Because only children of God are going to be persecuted if they're authentic. See, people don't persecute people that are nominal Christians. They don't persecute people that aren't Christians usually. Have you noticed in our culture, the only faith that gets targeted is Christianity? It's not Islam. It's not Hinduism. It's not Buddhism. Why is it Christians get targeted? It is a satanic scheme. Because Satan hates God's people. And so the fact that we're being persecuted shows that we're genuine children of God who are living for God and that therefore we are worthy of the kingdom of God, for which indeed he says you are suffering. Now make sure again we're suffering for the kingdom of God and not our bad choices. Like I said earlier, God will take your bad choice and he will use it for good, but the reality is you need to suffer because you are a Christian. Verse 6, for after all, it is only just for God to repay with affliction those who afflict you. In other words, God is going to pay those who are afflicting Christians with judgment. He says it is just for God to do that. He says, and to give relief, verse 7, to you who are afflicted and to us as well. Notice how the tables are turned. He says, it is God's just and his justness that causes him to repay non-Christians who afflict his people. And he's going to give relief to those who are Christians who are suffering persecution. In other words, the tables are going to be turned one day. It's kind of like in Luke 16 when you're dealing with the rich man and Lazarus. Lazarus ended up going to heaven, not because he was poor, and the rich man went to hell, not because he was rich. But notice when the rich man was crying out in hell, what did Abraham say? You had it good in the life that you lived. Now the tables are turned. And so he says it's only just. And listen, there's going to be a great reversal. Persecutors are going to be judged by God if they don't come to Jesus Christ. He will vindicate his people one day. You see, many persecuted believers have been treated unfairly, unjustly, and brutally. They have suffered. But the Bible promises that God will reverse the tables. He will vindicate his people. That's why in Romans 12, verse 19, it says, never take your own revenge, beloved, but leave room for the wrath of God. For it is written, vengeance is mine, I will repay, says the Lord. And that's what he's saying here in verse 6. God is just when he metes out his punishment. He's going to repay people for their rejection of the gospel and their mistreatment of Christians. And he's going to give relief to those of us who are suffering and being persecuted. And listen, this is what encourages us when we go through suffering in general and persecution in particular, is God is going to bring relief to us one day. We're not going to suffer eternally if we know Jesus Christ. That's the hope of heaven. Suffering will be eradicated. He will wipe every tear from our eyes.
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0: We at Calvary Chapel in Manitowoc believe the Bible is God's holy word, and everything from Genesis to Revelation is true. 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Did you know the Bible tells us God created light on the earth before he created the sun? We would like to invite children ages 3 through 12 to join us Sunday mornings at 10 a.m. as we read the Bible and explore the truths of God with songs and fun activities that will help them boldly proclaim what it says in Proverbs 30, verse 5. Every word of God is pure. He is a shield to those who put their trust in him. Calvary Chapel is located at 1208 South 10th Street in Manitowoc. For more information, visit us on the web at www.ccmanitowoc.org.
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2: It's 71 degrees.
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4: Today's Wisdom for Women is Proverbs 17, verse 5. He who mocks the poor shows contempt for their maker. Whoever gloats over disaster will not go unpunished. To mock the poor or to gloat over disaster in someone's life would be to look down on that person, like you are better than them, not because of who they are, but because circumstances put them in a low place. They are helpless, and we can view them as hopeless. But let's never forget, except for the grace of God, we could be them. So, who are those who are poor in this world? Those whose lives have disaster? One very large group is foster children. They are left without a home of their own, bounced around, vulnerable, and feeling like outcasts. One church in Florida, Calvary Chapel Fort Lauderdale, became so moved by these children's plight, they knew they had to get involved. Out of this, God birthed a ministry called Four Kids. Let me read from their website. Every day in South Florida, an average of 8 to 12 children are removed from their homes as a result of abuse, abandonment, or neglect. Four Kids is an organization founded to meet the physical, emotional, social, and spiritual needs of these children. Since 1999, we have provided housing and care for thousands of children. So, I'm going to close by saying, I believe it's no accident that you are listening today. I believe that God wants to stir someone's heart that God loves these children. He's not forgotten them. They are helpless, but they are not hopeless. And maybe he'll use you. This is Debbie Bryson praying that the practical wisdom of God's word will make you wise.
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1: Let's pause for a moment of prayer and we'll get started. Father, we remain grateful for the fact that you've given us a plumb line of truth in your word. We're living in a world of deception and change constantly. And yet in the midst of all of that, we can come to your word and find eternal principles that we can use to build our lives upon. With that being said, Lord, we just ask that your Holy Spirit would be at work through your ministry of illumination, both in Sunday school, the main service that follows as we look at portions of your word. I pray you'll be with every class that's meeting, even as I am speaking. We're in great need, Father, of the illuminating ministry of the Spirit of God. A human teacher cannot see all the different needs that your people have this morning, but you know what they are, and you can use your word to meet the deepest level of need in a person's life. We just invite you to do that this morning as your word is taught here at Sugarland Bible Church. In preparation for that ministry of illumination, we're just going to take a few moments of silence to do personal confession before you if need be. We understand that nothing can change our position in you, but there are things we do in our natural selves, sinful selves, that impede our moment-by-moment enjoyment of you and fellowship with you. So we're just going to take a moment right now, Father, to exercise 1 John chapter 1, verse 9, if needed. We're thankful, Lord, for the comprehensiveness of your provision for us, providing not just our justification before you, but providing for lapses of fellowship. We do ask now that you'll be with us as we study. We'll be careful to give you all the praise and the glory. We ask these things in Jesus' name. And God's people said, amen. Well, let's take our Bibles this morning and open them to 2 Thessalonians chapter 3 and verse 12. Sort of continuing to deal with here in 2 Thessalonians 3, the purity of the church. Of course, the church has already been declared pure by Jesus, but how does the church maintain its practice in a sinful world? How does the church keep itself pure, consistent with its identity? That's a tough one. And what we're discovering here in 2 Thessalonians chapter 3 is God has given to the church two great tools to do that. One of which is something called ecclesiastical separation, which we've seen a little bit about in this chapter. And the second tool that God has given is church discipline. I guarantee you, these are probably two of the most unpopular topics to talk about today. Ecclesiastical separation, what are you talking about? Don't you understand the ecumenical call that we all have to have the urge to merge kind of thing? Church discipline, what are you talking about here? Kicking people out of a church? I mean, that's not going to work well. If they get kicked out of First Baptist, they'll just join Second Baptist or 500th Baptist. So these are topics that really aren't very American. They're very not ecumenical, but as you can see, they're right there in your New Testament. So I find it interesting that a lot of people, when they study the Thessalonian letters, will gravitate towards certain parts of those letters, the rapture, 1 Thessalonians 4, you know, the day of the Lord, the man of sin in the temple, 2 Thessalonians 2, and it's almost like people skip right over the last chapter of the Thessalonian letters, because they deal with these issues of practical purity in an age of impurity and unholiness. So 2 Thessalonians, as you remember, has three parts to it. It's pretty easy to remember. Each chapter is a section. All of these begin with the letter C. 2 Thessalonians 1, Paul commends the Thessalonians for their growth in Christ. 2 Thessalonians 2, he corrects them as an apostle because they had received a forged letter indicating that they were in the tribulation period, which was very unsettling to them. You'll notice verse 2 of chapter 2, they had been shaken. That's the word for an earthquake. A theological earthquake had gone off in Thessalonica because they got this letter allegedly coming from Paul saying, you're in the tribulation period, when Paul had taught them in the first letter, and when he was with them when he planted the church, that you won't be in the tribulation period. You'll be taken to heaven before the tribulation period starts. And so if Paul is wrong here, he could be wrong about anything. So what Paul does in chapter 2 is he explains to them, you're not in the tribulation period, because if you were in the tribulation period, you'd be seeing five things, which you're not seeing right now. So therefore, this letter coming from me needs to be dismissed as a forgery and go back to the original teaching I gave you. And then in chapter 3, he deals with the consequences of wrong doctrine. So a lack of orthodoxy, correct belief, ortho, correct as in orthodontist that corrects your mouth or teeth or whatever. Orthodoxy, if you don't have orthodoxy, correct belief, it will lead to a lack of orthopraxy, correct practice. So bad practice follows bad doctrine like night follows the day. So if your doctrine is wrong and you think you're in the tribulation period and you think that Jesus is touching down on planet Earth in less than 7 years, well, I guess I don't really have to pay down my credit card debt, right, if that's true. I guess I don't have to pay off my mortgage. I guess I don't have to put my kids in school. By the way, I'm kind of going through a little trauma here. My daughter was shipped off yesterday to do her Disciple Makers Multiplied program. So I'm like an official empty nester. And I'm like, wow, that's a tough one. I wasn't emotionally ready for that one, but I'm sure she's happy. But anyway, I mean, why go through the trouble of school? Why go through the trouble of training? Jesus is coming back in less than 7 years. And so you're dealing with a group of people that had sort of left life's responsibilities. And so Paul deals with that whole subject in chapter 3. So in the first five verses, after talking about the importance of prayer, verses 1 through 5, he now gives an exhortation to discipline, church discipline, the idol, not I-D-O-L, idol, but I-D-L-E, idol. What do you do with people that just quit on life's responsibilities, wouldn't hold down jobs? Well, Paul says there's two things you do with such people after they've been fairly and safely warned. Number one, you separate from them. Number two, you exercise church discipline. And there's sort of a combination of those two ideas here in verses 6 through 15. So we're actually there in verse 12. Verse 6, he gave the exhortation. Verses 7 through 9, he pointed to himself. Because remember, there's a very short distance of time between when Paul planted the church at Thessalonica and when he wrote to them. There's probably no more than 6 months to a year in between those two. It's not like Philippians, where there's like a 10-year delay between Paul planting the church at Philippi and then writing to them from Roman prison much later. This is different. So they had a very clear remembrance of what Paul was like 6 months to a year earlier, where he supported himself through his tent-making trade, verses 7 through 9. And although he had a right as an apostle to receive support for his ministry, he decided to forego that right because he wanted to be an example of what the Christian life looks like in terms of its industriousness. And so he deals with that in verses 7 through 9, and then he gives the reason, verses 10 and 11, and he says, there's the great verse, if any man is not willing to work, neither should he eat either, verses 10 and 11. And then we pick it up here in verse 12, where he continues to exhort the lazy. They're basically using doctrine, false doctrine, as sort of a cover for their own laziness, because, you know, getting up and working a regular job every day is difficult. And so who wouldn't want to escape that, right? By the way, the socialism, which I'll talk a little bit about today, if time permits, is gaining ascendancy among our youth like never before. I mean, never in my lifetime would I have thought like a guy like Bernie Sanders, you know, an open socialist, would be such a mainstream, you know, political figure and almost win the Democratic Party primary a few years back. Some people actually think he won it because it's not who votes that counts, but who counts the votes. And so you have all of these young people that think socialism is great. And if you don't have a knowledge of the Word of God and if you don't have a knowledge of history, why not think it's great? It allows you to get out of the menial tasks of life. It allows you an escape from the consequence of the fall, which we'll talk about a little earlier. So a lot of people will use socialism just as sort of, or bad doctrine, sort of as an excuse to get out of responsibilities of life. So that's what Paul here is dealing with in verse 12. So let's take a look at that. And I just got my prescription for my glasses changed. And they changed it so well I can't read my Bible anymore. Because I got my distance glasses on. So if I mangle a few things, you'll have to just bear with me. He now says, now such persons we command and exhort in the Lord Jesus Christ to work in quiet fashion and to eat their own bread. So you'll notice right off the bat, verse 12, he uses this expression, we command. And he's talked like this all the way through this book, particularly at the end of chapter 2, into chapter 3. He keeps saying, we command, we say to you. And you say to yourself, what is wrong with this guy? Does he have like an authoritarian complex or something? Well, he's functioning as an apostle. And Jesus in the upper room was very clear when he was talking to the 11. He said, I have many things to tell you now, but you can't bear them. But when he, the Spirit of Truth, comes, by the way, the Spirit of Truth would come upon the church at the day of Pentecost. When he, the Spirit of Truth, comes, he will guide you into all truth. And he will bring all things to your remembrance. He will teach you all things. And then later Jesus says he will disclose to you the things that are to come. So when Jesus made that statement, he was basically saying that he himself, and this is sort of counterintuitive the first time you hear this, it almost sounds heretical because we have red letter editions of our Bible, right? Why do we have red letter editions of our Bible? Because those are the words Jesus spoke. So I guess if it's not in red, it's not important, right? We have the license plates. What would Jesus do, right? But Jesus in the upper room said, I'm not the source of total truth. In other words, he is the incarnate Son of God. He's the highest authority that has ever graced this planet. He's the monogenes, the one of a kind, the incarnate Son of God. But At the same time, he is saying that in the upper room, I've got a lot more to say to you, but you can't handle it. To quote that great theologian, Jack Nicholson, you can't handle the truth yet, but when the Spirit comes, you'll be able to handle it. And what he's saying is the Spirit is going to raise up these apostles to write 27 New Testament books that are going to fill in the gaps. So when he says, I'll bring all things to your remembrance, he's speaking of the Gospels that would be developed later, Matthew, Mark, Luke, and John. I will teach you all things. That's probably a reference to the epistles. The epistles are not the wives of the apostles. Amen. Epistles are letters. 13 Paul would write. An additional 8 would come, known as the general letters. And then he says, when the Spirit of truth comes, he will guide you into all truth, and he will teach you the things that are to come. That's most likely a reference to the book of Revelation. So Jesus did not author a single book of the Bible. You know, let's open our Bibles this morning to 1 Jesus chapter 3. I mean, you're not going to find that. Why not? Because of what Jesus said in the upper room. I can't reveal everything to you because you can't handle it, but the Spirit is going to take these truths that I'm sort of laying out in infant form, and he's going to guide these apostles into penning the New Testament canon. So that's Paul being one of those writers of 13 epistles, could say over and over again, we say, we command. You have to take Paul's language and put it on equal par with Jesus. They're both writing, Jesus speaking, Paul writing with the exact same authority. Very important to understand, because a lot of people are into this mindset that, you know, Paul was a misogynist and Paul hated homosexuals and, you know, he hated women and he had an attitude problem. And so people have this tendency to kind of take Paul's stuff and say, that's just Paul. I'm a red letter Christian myself. That's what they call themselves, red letter Christians. I'm a Jesus guy and not a Paul guy. And at first you hear that and it sounds so spiritual. You know, when someone just says, I'm into Jesus, but they're not really into Jesus because Jesus himself said, I've got a lot to say to you, but you can't bear it now. But when the Spirit of truth comes, he, speaking to the apostles, will guide you into all truth.

in the upper room concerning the coming of the Spirit of God and the encapsulating of New Testament revelation. And this is what, you know, gave a lot of people in the first century world sort of a problem with Paul. You know, I mean, who do you think you are? And so Paul has to spend all this time. You see it in early Galatians. You see it particularly in Second Corinthians, defending his apostleship. Because once it's understood who Paul is as an official apostle of the Lord, it enhances his authority to speak aggressively into matters related to the church. So he says here now, such persons, the idle, we command. And then you'll notice in the second part of verse 2, he says, and exhort in the Lord Jesus Christ. It's interesting that I believe Jesus, everything we know about him, he was pretty much a blue-collar guy. I mean, he got up and went to work and knew what it was like to eke out a living, you know, like anybody else. I really can't find the verse that tells me that Jesus was a carpenter. If you know that verse, maybe you could let me know. I don't know if there's any verse that really says that, but we do know that his father was a carpenter. So it's kind of assumed that if his father was a carpenter, his father taught him the trade. An ancient rabbinical saying in Judaism is if you don't teach your children a trade, you'll teach them to be a criminal. So, you know, passing on a trade where you could survive economically was a very important part of first century Judaism. And over in Matthew 13, verse 55, when Jesus is claiming his authority as the Son of God, it says, is not this the carpenter's son? Is not his mother called Mary and his brother James and Joseph, Simon and Judas? So there's a reference to him being a carpenter's son. And so it's kind of assumed from that that he operated in the vocation of a carpenter, just as Paul the Apostle in Thessalonica exhibited his trade as a tent maker. So Paul's not asking these people who don't want to work to be any different than Jesus himself and any different than the Apostle Paul when he was with them. So verse 12, he says, now such persons we command and exhort in the Lord Jesus Christ to work in quiet fashion. Now, this isn't new. He talked about this in 1 Thessalonians 4, verse 11. He says, make it your ambition to lead a quiet life. The Greek there is not a piece of duct tape on your mouth where you can't talk. It's just kind of a life that's not obnoxious and not overly intrusive. Make it your ambition, your goal in life, in other words, to lead a quiet life, to attend to your own business, and to work with your hands, just as we, here's the authority again, just as we commanded you. So this should be your goal as a Christian. You're quiet, not silent, because we share the gospel wherever we go, but we're not obnoxious, intrusive people. We're basically minding our own business, because I don't have to show up constantly looking for handouts if I'm supporting myself, and I'm not a busybody unnecessarily intruding into other people's lives because I'm working with my hands. You know, diligent, menial, middle class, working class labor that you would expect from a carpenter, that you would expect from someone that earns their living from tent making, etc. And then the last part of verse 12, to work in quiet fashion and to eat their own bread. You should probably, I'm reading out of the New American Standard Bible, if you've got an English translation that says own bread, you should circle the word or underline the word own if you're an underliner. Proverbs 25, verse 17 says, let your foot rarely be in your neighbor's house, or he will become weary of you and hate you. Why would I be in my neighbor's house all the time? Because I'm not supporting myself and I need my neighbor's help.
You know, there's nothing

There's nothing wrong with a hand up. The problem is when it becomes a perpetual hand out, then it becomes different, where you're kind of depending upon your neighbor for self-sufficiency. And so you're always in your neighbor's house asking for this, that, or the other, to the point where you just wear down your neighbor. And that's what he's talking about here when he says, eat your own bread. Survive by the sweat of your own labor, not the sweat of your neighbor's labor. Or your neighbor, over the course of time, will see through the veneer and resent you. 1 Timothy 5 verse 8 says, if anyone does not provide for his own, same word, especially those of his household, he has denied the faith and is worse than an unbeliever. Notice he doesn't say you are an unbeliever if you do this. He says you're acting like an unbeliever. And in fact, you're acting worse than an unbeliever, because even the unsaved world doesn't act this way. They don't just, I mean, they work, they labor, they plan for the future economically. They have budgets that they live under. I mean, the unsaved world understands the concept of labor, industry, work. And so when a Christian won't do that, they're actually worse than an unbeliever. By the way, this idea of worse than an unbeliever, this isn't the only time Paul talks about worse than an unbeliever. When he deals with the Corinthians, in 1 Corinthians chapter 5, related to incest, you know, a man has his father's wife, he says the pagans don't even act this way. So it is an interesting theology that Paul is giving us here, that a saved person that's out of fellowship with God can actually out-sin an unbeliever, which is a frightening thing when you think about it. And the reason that's true, I didn't want to go this direction, but it just kind of came to my mind. As a Christian, you have two natures. This is very different right here than the teaching you're getting from John MacArthur

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1: Hi, this is Pastor Joe from Calvary Chapel of Manitowoc. 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It is as Paul said, faith comes by hearing and hearing by the word of God. 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

0: Welcome to the Grace and Truth radio program of Calvary Chapel, Marcosan, located in Marcosan, Wisconsin. 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
1: Now, Moses talked about such a book when Moses was up on Mount Sinai getting the Ten Commandments. Because the first time when Moses returned to Israel with the stone tablets or the Ten Commandments, he finds Israel worshiping this golden calf that Aaron had made for them. This rebellion really upsets God because he just rescued them from Egypt. He just parted the Red Sea, and a few days later, Israel's worshiping a pagan golden calf idol that is a god of Egypt. And Moses, in his frustration, breaks that first set of tablets, and he goes back up to the mountain, and this is when God tells Moses that he's going to wipe Israel completely out. He's going to start over with Moses. They're done. But Moses, he asks God, he says, God, would you forgive them? And Moses even offers his own life for theirs. Does that sound familiar? Like what Jesus did on the cross? Here it is in Exodus 32, verses 30 through 34. He says, the next day Moses said to him, said to the people, you have committed a terrible sin, but I will go back up to the Lord on the mountain. Perhaps I'll be able to obtain forgiveness for your sin. So Moses returned to the Lord and said, oh, what a terrible sin these people have committed, that they have made gods of gold for themselves. I love that confession of sin for his people. But now, if you will only forgive their sin, but if not, erase my name from the record you have written. This is obviously a book. But the Lord replied, Moses, no. I will erase the names of everyone who has sinned against me. Now go, lead the people to a place I told you about. Look, my angel will lead the way before you, and when I come to call the people to account, I will certainly hold them responsible for their sins. Wow. Fill in the blank time. God decides to hold people accountable for sin individually. You know, that last fill in the blank is probably the best case or best evidence I could say that as to why we need Jesus to forgive our sin. No one else is able. Moses is not. Paul's not. Only Jesus is able to forgive sin. And it is only through the forgiveness of sin that allows us sinners to be able to have a relationship with a holy God. This is why the name of Jesus is so irritating to demons. You can talk about God all day long, but mention the word Jesus and the demons go crazy because they understand that Jesus is the only way to salvation. So what the book of Daniel has just told us is there is a book of names of those who are faithful to God, and God will be faithful to them, which is exactly the point I have been trying to make, that because Daniel was so faithful to God in his individual choice, that God was faithful to Daniel. Meaning it's up to the individual as to whether or not they want their name written into the God's book of life. And what Daniel's going to tell us in the next verse is the day of the second resurrection. We're going to start at Daniel 12:1b, as I call it, and go to verse 3. It says, but at that time, every one of your people whose name is written in the book will be rescued. Many of those whose bodies lay dead and buried will rise up, some to everlasting life and some to shame and everlasting disgrace. Those who are wise will shine as bright as the sky, and those who lead many to righteousness will shine like stars forever. What we have just learned is our fill in the blank. The second resurrection is an Old Testament truth. In case we haven't missed it, I want to clear this up. The first resurrection is the rapture of the church, when the graves will open up first, according to Thessalonians. Those who are alive will be caught up. We'll go up with the people that rise out of the graves together. Now, this second resurrection will happen during a time of this great anguish. When the church is raptured, we stay with Jesus. We don't leave him. And what this verse in Daniel is speaking of is a resurrection where people are going to be judged, and this judgment determines where they're going to spend eternity. Some to everlasting life, some to everlasting shame. And that's what it tells us. This verse tells us there's two groups of people. Apostle John talks about this judgment in the book of Revelation. And it talks about these two same groups of people. And only those whose names are written in the Lamb's book of life won't face the second death. Here it is in Revelation 20, verses 11 through 15. Verse 11 says, "And I saw the great white throne and the one sitting on it. The earth and the sky fled from his presence, but they found no place to hide. I saw the dead, both great and small, standing before God's throne, and books were opened, including the book of life. And the dead were judged according to what they had done, as recorded in the books. The sea gave up its dead, and death and the grave gave up their dead. And all were judged according to their deeds. Then death and the grave were thrown into the lake of fire. The lake of fire is the second death. And anyone whose names is not recorded in the book of life was thrown into the fire." Today, while the church is still here, the Bible tells us through our faith in Jesus, we can still have our names written in the Lamb's book of life if we choose to. We do this by trusting Jesus and believing that he is actually able to forgive our sins and desires to want to forgive our sins. And this can only happen when the Holy Spirit reveals who Jesus really is. And if we choose to open our hearts to Jesus and allow the indwelling of the Holy Spirit to live in our hearts, this is how our names get recorded in the Lamb's Book of Life. We don't have to hope. We don't have to guess. All we have to do is open our heart to Jesus. Today is a day of salvation. Don't miss the first resurrection. You know, the idea of the second resurrection may be new to some of us. So I decided to let Scripture prove my point. And like I mentioned earlier, some of the greatest truths come out of the arguments between the religious leaders and Jesus. The religious leaders at this next scripture were so caught up in the religious, they actually got mad at Jesus for healing somebody on the Sabbath. And even more fascinating about this story is how Jesus responds to them by talking about the two different resurrections. We find Jesus' response in John 5, from 25 to verse 30. It says, "And I assure you that the time is coming, indeed is here now, when the dead will hear my voice, the voice of the Son of God, and those who listen will live." Now Jesus is referring to the first resurrection there. "The Father has life in himself, and he has granted the same life-giving power to his Son, and he has given him authority to judge everyone, because he is the Son of Man." So, don't be surprised. Indeed, the time is coming when all the dead in their graves will hear the voice of the Son of God and they will rise again. That's the second resurrection, the one Daniel's talking about. Those who have done good will rise to experience eternal life, and those who continued in evil will experience judgment. And this is referring to Daniel 12. He continues, he says, "I can do nothing on my own. I judge as God tells me. Therefore, my judgment is just because I carry out the will of the one who sent me, not my own will." Surprisingly, Jesus says that these religious leaders who know all good and well that Jesus is referring to the book of Daniel, and Jesus is saying to them, "Listen, I am the Son of God. I am the Son of Man." So what Jesus just said to them is this: it is only through me can your names even be written in the book that can lead to eternal life? So what we have learned is there will be two resurrections, the church, and then everyone else later. I want to back this up some more by showing us how Jesus will talk to those who believe him, or believe in him, about the resurrection. And Jesus has much to say about the first resurrection and when he's talking to Martha. We find this in John 11, 17 through 44. It says, when Jesus arrived at Bethany, he was told Lazarus had already been in the grave for 4 days. Bethany was only a few miles down the road from Jerusalem, and many of the people had come to console Martha and Mary in their loss. When Martha got word that Jesus was coming, she went to meet him, but Mary stayed in the house. And Martha said to Jesus, Lord, if only you had been here, my brother would not have died. But even now, I know that God will give you whatever you ask. Jesus told her, your brother will rise again. Yes, Martha said. He will rise with everyone else at the last day. She's referring to the second resurrection there. Jesus told her, I am the resurrection and the life. Martha, I am the resurrection and the life. And anyone who believes in me will live, even after dying. Everyone who lives in me and believes in me will never die. Do you believe this, Martha? Yes, Lord, she told him. I have always believed that you are the Messiah, the Son of God, the one who will come into the world from God. Then she returned to Mary. She called Mary aside from the mourners and told her, the teacher is here and he wants to see you. So Mary immediately went to him. Jesus had stayed outside the village at the place where Martha met him. When the people who were at the house consoling Mary saw her leave so hastily, they assumed she was going to Lazarus' grave to weep. So they followed her. When Mary arrived and saw Jesus, she fell at his feet and said, Lord, if only you had been here, my brother would not have died. And when Jesus saw her weeping and saw the people wailing with her, a deep anger welled up within him, and he was deeply troubled. Why was Jesus angry here? Verse 34, where have you put him? He asked them. They told him, Lord, come and see. Then Jesus wept. And the people who were standing nearby said, see how much he loved him? But some said, this man healed a blind man. Couldn't he have kept Lazarus from dying? Jesus was still angry as he arrived at the tomb, a cave with a stone rolled across the entrance. Roll the stone aside, Jesus told them. But Martha, the dead man's sister, protested, Lord, he has been dead for 4 days. The smell will be terrible. And Jesus responded, didn't I tell you that you would see God's glory if you believe? This is such the important part of this story. So they rolled the stone aside, and Jesus looked up to heaven and said, Father, thank you for hearing me. You always hear me, but I said it out loud for the sake of the people standing here, so they will believe you sent me. Then Jesus shouted, Lazarus, come out. And the dead man came out, his hands and feet bound in grave clothes, his face wrapped in headcloth, and Jesus told them, unwrap him and let him go. I think this is important. Fill in the blank. Jesus was angry. He didn't sin in his anger, but he was angry. Why was Jesus angry? He was angry because the people were missing that Jesus is the resurrection. He is the life. And he is not the grave. He is the resurrection. He is the life. He is not the grave. He conquers the grave. Jesus died for us so that we can be with him always and not leave us in the grave. Paul tells us the moment that we die, we will be with Jesus. We find this in 2 Corinthians chapter 5, verses 1 through 10. He says in verse 1, "For we know that when this earthly tent we live in is taken down, that is, when we die and leave this earthly body, we will have a house in heaven, an eternal body made for us by God himself." How important is that? And not by human hands. God makes our body in heaven. We grow weary in our present bodies, and we long to put on our heavenly bodies like new clothing. For we will put on heavenly bodies. We will not be spirits without bodies. While we live in these earthly bodies, we groan and sigh. But it's not that we want to die or get rid of these bodies that clothe us. Rather, we want to put on our new bodies so that these dying bodies will be swallowed up by life. God himself has prepared for us, as a guarantee, he has given us the Holy Spirit. Again, the Holy Spirit is our guarantee. Verse 6. So we are always confident, even though we know that as long as we live in these bodies, we are not at home with the Lord. For we live by believing, not seeing. Yes, we are fully confident, and we would rather be away from these earthly bodies, for then we'll be at home with the Lord. So whether we are here in this body or away from this body, our goal is to please him. For we must all stand before Christ to be judged. We will receive whatever we deserve for the good or the evil we have done in this earthly body. Only those who have opened up their hearts to the Holy Spirit will have the guarantee of eternal life. When we choose to open our hearts up to the Holy Spirit, it allows the Holy Spirit to change our hearts from desiring our sinful behavior, our sinfulness, to now desiring the things of Jesus. When we desire the things of God, the ungodly things will naturally disappear. It is only through the power of the Holy Spirit do we ever desire to make these changes in our conduct. And Paul has this to say about salvation in Philippians 3, verses 17 through 21. Verse 17 says, "Dear brothers and sisters, pattern your lives after mine and learn from those who follow our example. For I have told you often before, and I say it again with tears in my eyes, there are many whose conduct shows they are really the enemies of the cross of Christ. They are headed for destruction. Their God is their appetite. They brag about shameful things, and they think only about this life here on earth. But we are citizens of heaven, where the Lord Jesus Christ lives, and we are eagerly waiting for him to return as our Savior. He will take our weak and mortal bodies and change them into glorious bodies like his own, using the same power, that's the power of the Holy Spirit, with which he will bring everything under his control. So, it is through the power of the Holy Spirit that brings the necessary changes in our hearts so our conduct will start to line up with the Word of God. And that allows us to be part of the first resurrection, having godly bodies, God-made bodies in heaven before the second resurrection. And Paul's going to double down on this promise about the first resurrection in 1 Corinthians 15, verses 12 through 28. I don't have any scriptures in my study today. Verse 12 says, "But tell me this, since we preach that Christ rose from the dead, why are some of you saying that there will be no resurrection of the dead?" How many people deny the rapture, right? Verse 13, "For if there is no resurrection of the dead, then Christ has not been raised either. And if Christ has not been raised, then our preaching is useless and your faith is useless. And we apostles would be lying about God. For we have said that God raised Christ from the grave. But that can't be true if there's no resurrection of the dead. And if there's no resurrection of the dead, then Christ has not been raised. And if Christ has not been raised, then your faith is useless and you are guilty of your sins. In that case, all who have died believing in Christ are lost. And if our hope is in Christ only for this life, then we are to be pitied more than anyone else in the world. But in fact, Christ has been raised from the dead. He is the first of the great harvest of all who have died. So you see, just as death came into the world through a man, now the resurrection from the dead has begun through another man. Just as everyone dies because we belong to Adam, everyone who belongs to Christ will be giving a new life, born again. But there is an order to this resurrection. Christ was raised as the first of the harvest. Then all who belong to Christ will be raised when he comes back. That's the rapture of the church. After that, the end will come. Did you catch that? After the rapture of the church, then the end will come. When he will turn the kingdoms over to God, the Father, having destroyed every ruler and authority and power. For Christ must reign until he humbles all his enemies beneath his feet, Psalms 2. And the last enemy to be destroyed is death. For Scripture says, God has put all things under his authority. Of course, when it says all things under his authority, it does not include God himself, who gave Christ his authority. Then, when all things are under his authority, the Son will put himself under God's authority, so that God, who gave his Son authority over all things, will be utterly supreme over everything else. If the dead will not be raised, what's the point of people being baptized for those who are dead, unless the dead will someday rise again? And why should we risk our lives hour by hour? For I swear, dear brothers and sisters, that I face death daily. This is as certain as my pride in what Jesus Christ, our Lord, has done in you. And what value was there for fighting the wild beast, referring to the people of Ephesus, if there was no resurrection of the dead? And if there is no resurrection, let us feast and drink, for tomorrow we die. Don't be fooled by those who say such things. Bad company corrupts good character. Think carefully about what is right and stop sinning, for to your shame, I say some of you don't know God at all. This is Paul's point, our last two fill-in-the-blanks. Either everything about Jesus is true, or it's just a lie. And since Jesus did rise from the grave, everything is true. Today, there are Christians all over this world who are empowered by the Holy Spirit still today, and they are willing to die for their faith, which proves this all to be true. Who's willing to die for their faith unless the Holy Spirit has empowered them? Our only hope is in Jesus, who is the Christ, the Lamb of God, the Son of God, the Son of Man, who died for each of us so that we're able to have our faith, put our trust in him for the salvation and eternal life promised to us by the Savior of the world.
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0: Well, let's see what we have here. How did you say this happened again?
1: I was playing basketball.
0: Basketball, eh? Never really understood the game myself.
1: Ow!
0: I see it hurts a little. Well, broken arms usually do smart quite a bit. Bleeding a little there, too. 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There you go. 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
1: God's plan for your life is better than any you can imagine. 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The Bible says, commit your way unto the Lord and He will give you the desires of your heart. So ask yourself, what is it you desire? And then commit yourself to the Lord.
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Jeremiah chapter 14, verses 13 through 14. Then I said, Ah, Lord God, behold, the prophets say to them, You shall not see the sword, nor shall you have famine, but I will give you assured peace in this place. And the Lord said to me, The prophets prophesy lies in my name. I have not sent them, commanded them, nor spoken to them. They prophesy to you a false vision, divination a worthless thing, and the deceit of their heart. This has been your sustaining word of the day, brought to you by Calvary Chapel of Manitowoc.

0: Hey, this is Dave with Agents for Christ. Welcome to another Evangelism Minute. You know, when you're dealing with skeptics, you should address their questions, not just write them off. We should give them reason to believe. Even John the Baptist, after he had been thrown in prison, had doubts if Jesus was the Savior. You think Jesus said, "You just gotta believe, John"? Well, according to Matthew 11:4, Jesus answered and said to them, "Go tell John the things which you hear and see. The blind see, the lame walk, the lepers are cleansed, and the deaf hear. The dead are raised up, and the poor have the gospel preached to them." Jesus gave John evidence. He let John know that the prophecies written hundreds of years prior were coming true. We have to remember that when people are genuine and really want answers, they can be found in God's Word. For more information, go to gottracks.com. And remember, be bold, share your faith.
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1: Your Heavenly Father knows what you have need of, and guess what? 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
4: It's 67 degrees.
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8: Being around truth is not the same thing as being changed by it. A person can know the language, recognize the verses, sit through the message, and still keep God at arm's length. Familiarity can look a lot like faith, even when the heart is still resisting what God is saying. Jesus saw that up close. People listened to him, watched him, and still walked away unchanged. Not because he was hard to understand, because surrender asks for more than interest. It asks for trust. It is possible to admire Jesus without following him, to agree with what is right and still hold back the part of life he is trying to reach. But God does not call people closer just to leave them the same. He calls you to trust him, to let grace do more than visit the surface. So do not confuse being around the things of God with actually walking with him. Those are not the same thing. 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
1: Fads come and go. 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God's love has never needed a trend cycle. His truth doesn't expire. The hope of Jesus doesn't wear out or need a newer version next summer. 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Songs that point hearts back to Him. Encouragement for ordinary days. Truth for moments when life feels anything but steady. The way we share it can change, but the good news is still the good news. God loves you. He cares for you. And His grace is still changing lives. 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

1 John 5, verses 1 through 5. Whoever believes that Jesus is the Christ is born of God. And everyone who loves him who begot also loves him who is begotten of him. By this we know that we love the children of God, when we love God and keep his commandments. For this is the love of God, that we keep his commandments. And his commandments are not burdensome. For whatever is born of God overcomes the world. And this is the victory that has overcome the world, our faith. Who is he who overcomes the world, but he who believes that Jesus is the Son of God? This has been your sustaining word of the day, brought to you by Calvary Chapel of Manitowoc.

0: There's a little window in the evening when the day softens, before it gets dark,
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0: It's a good time to remember this. 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He's been faithful on days that made no sense. So tonight, before your thoughts run too far, thank Him for getting you here. 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
2: 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Terms and conditions, warranty details, that little paragraph that basically says, good luck, human. But life can make you wonder what the fine print says about grace. Here it is. God does not love you only when you get it right. He does not stay close only when you feel strong. His mercy is not hidden in the details. It is right there in Jesus. Grace you can trust. 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

Some days don't need a speech. They need a steady voice, a clear reminder, a little room to breathe. God has not lost his place in your story. 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

0: Hey, this is Dave with Agents for Christ. Welcome to another Evangelism Minute. You know, Jesus tells us in Matthew 10:16, "Behold, I send you out as sheep in the midst of wolves. Therefore, be as wise as serpents and harmless as doves." We need to be wise in how we approach people when we're sharing the gospel. For instance, when I'm passing out tracts, I don't ask people, "Do you want one of these?" because chances are they'll say, "No, thanks." But if I say in an upbeat voice, "Hey, did you get one of these yet?" they're more likely to answer, "No, what is it?" And I now have a chance to share my hope in Christ with them. See, if I start out with, "Did you get one of these?" people wonder if they're missing out on something. And if they don't know Jesus as their Savior, if they've never been born again, we know they're missing out on life itself. So take some tracts with you today. Hand one out to somebody and ask them, "Hey, did you get one of these yet?" For more information, go to www.gottracts.com. And remember, be bold, share your faith.
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3: It's 65 degrees.
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6: Each day, the When Your Bible offers a proverb for the day. So today's Wisdom for Women is Proverbs 18, verse 17. The first to present his case seems right, till another comes forward and questions him. Let's always remember there are two sides to any story. Moms, when one of your kids comes running in, crying their eyes out and blaming their brother, there are two sides to the story. When someone at church gets mad at the pastor, or a Sunday school teacher, or a Bible study leader, there are two sides to a story. When your newlywed daughter calls and wants to vent about her new husband, there are two sides to a story. So here's some tips to help us sort out facts from fiction. Number one, consider the source. The other day I heard someone go on and on about someone. It was critical and unfair, but I considered the source. That person is often critical and unfair, so I took it with a grain of salt. Number two, consider the motive. Do you detect a pang of jealousy or bitterness or malice? Malice has a way of twisting the truth. And lastly, when you are telling your side of the story, let's be honest. Don't slant the details to your favor. I'm saying this to me as much as to you. We can all be guilty of this, but a little trick that helps me keep right is to try to tell the story as if the other person were present. Let's don't say something behind someone's back that we wouldn't say to their face. This is Debbie Bryson praying that the practical wisdom of God's Word will make you wise.
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1: It's 65 degrees.
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3: This is Ministry A Minute for Mike. Today's verse is our Acts 4:12. Nor is there salvation in any other, for there is no other name under heaven given among men by which we must be saved. And Hebrews 7:25. Therefore, he is able to save to the uttermost those who come to God through him, since he always lives to make intercession for them. While talking with Catholics on Facebook, it came out that they believe Mary is a co-redemptorist and they should pray to her. These verses are essential to have in our arsenal when dealing with these misguided people. Acts 4:12 makes it clear that the only name under which we must be saved is Jesus. They actually claim they're not praying to Mary, just asking her to intercede to make sure God hears their prayers. Right. Hebrews 7:25 indicates that Jesus' job while in heaven is making intercession for all the saints. Now, the Bible says that prayer should be made for all the saints, not to all the saints, which the Catholic Church gets very wrong, among many other things. This has been Minister A Minute for Mike. Thanks for listening.
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5: The spotless life of Christ and our approval of him does not save us. 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Only his death opens the way to God. His perfect life shuts us out. Because if what God demands is the life of Christ, I can't reproduce it. I know that, friend, and anyone that's honest knows they can't. Now, if that's the minimum standard, and he can only say of him, he's my beloved son in whom I'm well pleased, then I must have another basis on which to come to God. But the minute that you and I come through the death of Christ, for that opened the way to God, and only the death can save a sinner.
4: Get more solid Bible teaching at Through the Bible, ttb.org.
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7: A lot of dads carry weight that rarely gets mentioned. 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So this Father's Day, encourage the men who keep showing up, keep trying, and keep loving their families in quiet, steady ways. And if you're one of those dads wondering whether it matters, it does. Happy Father's Day. WTSWLP, the Sustaining Word.
8: Sometimes the biggest mistake we can make is thinking that we're above making mistakes. But coming up, Pastor Xavier Reese discusses how we're all susceptible to sin as he shares some very simple truths about how to avoid the snare of sin in any situation. Let's listen.
9: Paul pointed out the promise. No person is tempted in a unique way from any other person. Listen to the words. No temptation has overtaken you except such as common to man. Be careful the person says, well, you don't understand. And because you haven't gone what they go through, then you say, okay, no. They're just like you, a creep, a sinner. They go through the same things you do. There's no special sinner. The word temptation means to entice in a bad sense. The external evil steers my sin nature residing still in me until the day I die. No person can say God has failed him in their temptation. Listen again. But God is faithful, who will not allow you to be tempted beyond what you are able. What God allows to come into our lives, he will give the enablement to be victorious. What we allow to bring into our lives, we tempt ourselves and often are not victorious. Every person can know God will provide the way of victory in temptation that God brings. Listen, but with the temptation will also make the way of escape that you may be able to bear it. No testing that is from God will ever overtake you, for he cannot tempt man with evil. James 1:13. If God allows them to come into my life, he's prepared me for the test. I'm to be studied up for the test, and I'll be able to pass the test. But it's up to me. God always provides the way of escape, but it is up to us to take that escape by denying it, by fleeing from it, and the article is present, expressing purpose or result for victory. Joseph had one way of escape. Only one.

0: will protect us. Therefore, let him who thinks he stands take heed lest he fall. The person indicated is the one who thinks, meaning to be of the opinion that he stands fixed, unmovable. Whoa, the warnings are real. God doesn't play games. They're real warnings.
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0: Yes, we all know him, but he's actually much more than just your typical guy next door. He's a highly trained scientist who studies the atmosphere in order to predict the weather. Yes, sir, when he speaks, people listen.
1: 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Well, folks, looks like things have changed a bit. I'll be right back to bring you up to date on this.
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5: When science needs no evidence. This is Ken Ham, an Aussie transplant with a passion for sharing the truth of God's Word. In a millions of years worldview, comets are a big problem. You see, every time a comet orbits close to the sun, it gets smaller and eventually disintegrates. In just a few million years, there wouldn't be any comets left in our solar system. Yet there still are. To explain this, secular scientists propose the Oort cloud, where comets are supposedly produced before they're pulled into our solar system. But there's absolutely no observational evidence for this Oort cloud. When we start with God's word, we don't need to invent imaginary comet makers. God created the universe, including comets, just a few thousand years ago.
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10: Receipts are funny. Some people fold them up and forget them. Some stuff them in a wallet. Some look at the total and need a quiet minute with the steering wheel. Because numbers remind us what things cost. And in a world where almost everything has a price tag, WTSWLP keeps offering something people deeply need. Hope. Truth. Worship. A reminder that Jesus is near, faithful, and still at work in real lives. No paywall, no subscription, no upgrade button. Just a steady voice people can turn to in the middle of the day or the middle of a hard season. 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A reminder that hope is still real, truth still holds, and Jesus is still near. For the ordinary days, the hard seasons, and the moments when somebody needs to hear what's true. 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

1 John 5, verses 1 through 5. Whoever believes that Jesus is the Christ is born of God. And everyone who loves him who begot also loves him who is begotten of him. By this we know that we love the children of God, when we love God and keep his commandments. For this is the love of God, that we keep his commandments. And his commandments are not burdensome. For whatever is born of God overcomes the world. And this is the victory that has overcome the world, our faith. Who is he who overcomes the world, but he who believes that Jesus is the Son of God? This has been your sustaining Word of the Day, brought to you by Calvary Chapel of Manitowoc.

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1: They died, and neither foot nor hoof remained. Thus fares it with him who renders not thanks to God, his footsteps fail not to be blotted out from his dwelling. So it seems like there's some description, seven good years followed by some devastating years. It's kind of an independent evidence confirming the accuracy of the Bible, you might say. Moses recorded the history of Egyptian famine and the wise preparations that Joseph made to gather up the surplus grain. We'll see that in a few minutes. Once those 7 years of plenty were over, then he was going to deal with handing out the grain to those who were in need during the 7 years of famine. You know, explorers during the last century discovered a number of other fascinating ancient inscriptions in the Middle East that provided confirmation of facts recorded in the sacred scriptures. Ibn Hishman, an Arab from Yemen, showed the English explorer Mr. Cruttendon a rich tomb of a wealthy Yemenite woman who had died during the time of the Egyptian famine recorded in Genesis 41. This Yemenite tomb was fortunately discovered around 1850 after being exposed following a flood that uncovered the gravesite. The tomb contained the body of a rich noble woman who was covered in beautiful jewels. Seven collars of pearls surrounded her neck. Her hands and feet were covered with seven bracelets, armlets, rings, and ankle rings displaying costly jewels. In addition, her tomb contained a coffer filled with rich treasure. However, the greatest treasure of all was a fascinating engraved stone tablet bearing her final inscription, which confirmed the biblical account of Joseph's careful management of the remaining food reserves during the 7 years of famine in Egypt. This is what the description or inscription said. In thy name, O God, the God of Hamar, I, Taya, the daughter of Zu Shepher, sent my steward to Joseph. And he, delaying to return to me, I sent my handmaid with a measure of silver to bring me back a measure of flour. And not being able to procure it, I sent her with a measure of gold. And being able not to procure it, I sent her with a measure of pearls. And not being able to procure it, I commanded them to be ground. And finding no profit in them, I am shut up here. Whosoever may hear of it, let him commiserate me. And should any woman adorn herself with an ornament from my ornaments, may she die with no other than my death. So it seems to be talking about this famine that had come in the land, and she sent much of her wealth to Joseph to get food, and Joseph just didn't give all the food away because he was saving it for the Egyptian people as well. So he was very careful in how he delivered the food. So we do see historical evidence of this event, of this famine, and also of the 7 years of bountiful harvest that they were going to prepare for. Look at what we're told in verse 33. Now, therefore, let Pharaoh select a discerning and wise man and set him over the land of Egypt. Let Pharaoh do this, and let him appoint officers over the land to collect one-fifth of the produce of the land of Egypt in the seven plentiful years. And let them gather all the food of the good years that are coming and store up grain under the authority of Pharaoh, and let them keep food in the cities. Then that food shall be a reserve for the land for the 7 years of famine which shall be in the land of Egypt, that the land may not perish during the famine. So Joseph interpreted this dream for Pharaoh. That was the knowledge, right? Giving Pharaoh the knowledge, what was happening. And knowledge is important, but you have to have wisdom, the application of that knowledge. What are we to do with this information? And that's what Joseph gives to him. Yes, here's the information. There's going to be 7 years where there's going to be a great harvest. It's going to be plentiful. Then 7 years of great famine. That's knowledge. That's information. Wisdom, how do I apply that? We need to prepare for it. During those 7 years of great harvest, we need to take 20% of the food of the people and store them up for the time of harvest. The normal amount that the pharaohs would get from the people was 10%. So he's doubling it just to protect them, and how important that was. This is a great, talk about the wisdom of God here. That's what we see with Joseph. There are a lot of people that like to complain. Oh, there's a famine coming. Oh, what are we going to do? It's not a matter of, hey, okay, what information do we have? How are we going to help the situation out, right? What are we going to do about it? It's one thing to complain. It's another thing to come up with a solution. Joseph just didn't complain, say it's going to be bad. He said, here's what you need to do. You're going to have these good years. Prepare for the bad years. I think that's a great idea. You know, Joseph said that, then that food shall be as a reserve for the land for the 7 years of famine which shall be in the land of Egypt, that the land may not perish during the famine. Perfect. Now, who is Pharaoh going to put in charge of all this? You don't have to guess. You already know that. But let's read on. Look at verse 37 here in Genesis 41. We're told this. So the advice was good in the eyes of Pharaoh and in the eyes of all his servants. And Pharaoh said to his servants, can we find such a one as this man, a man in whom is the Spirit of God? Then Pharaoh said to Joseph, inasmuch as God has shown you all this, there is no one as discerning and wise as you. You shall be over my house, and all my people shall be ruled according to your word. Only in regard to the throne will I be greater than you. And Pharaoh said to Joseph, see, I have set you over all the land of Egypt. Then Pharaoh took his signet ring off his hand and put it on Joseph's hand. And he clothed him in garments of fine linen and put a gold chain around his neck. And he had him ride in the second chariot which he had. And they cried out before him, bow the knee. So he set him over all the land of Egypt. Pharaoh also said to Joseph, I am Pharaoh. And without your consent, no man may lift his hand or foot in all the land of Egypt. Look at what happened with Joseph here. Everywhere he goes, he's put in charge, right? I mean, he's a slave in Potiphar's house. What happens? He's in charge over everything in Potiphar's house. He gets sent to prison. He's in charge of all the prisoners. And now he's in charge over all of Egypt. The only one who's higher than him is Pharaoh. How did it happen? It's the hand of God. It's a rags to riches or from the pit to the pinnacle story. And can you imagine the conversation at the breakfast table between Potiphar and his wife? You know, honey, that Jewish slave we had that you said raped you, he's my boss. That must have been an interesting conversation. I don't know how that went, but it must have been interesting. And again, we look at this and we think, oh, yeah, it just happened. No, it didn't. It took 13 years. We want things to happen right away, but that's not how it works out. You know, when I was called into the ministry, when I was called to come up to Wisconsin to be a pastor, it was about 11, 12 years before it actually happened. That's a long time. But I knew what God had told me and what he was going to do, and he never told me just to go and move. And so I had to wait upon the Lord. And really, that's what we see Joseph doing. He's just waiting. And wherever he was at, he served faithfully. And that's what I did. You know, Calvary Chapel in Elk Grove. I served in various ministries. I was in the infant and toddler ministry. That was a learning experience. Oh, my gosh. And then I was over Sunday school ministry. And then I did small groups. I was assistant pastor. And my role was always, no matter what I did, was to make the job of my pastor easier. Because I was there to assist until God brought me up to Wisconsin. But like I said, it took some 11, 12 years for that to take place. And we see here with Joseph, it was 13 years of being a slave, of being in prison, until he was second in charge over all of Egypt. We need to learn to be patient with the Lord, because sometimes he tells us what he's going to do, and we think it's going to happen overnight, and it doesn't, and we get impatient. We need to wait upon God, because he makes all things beautiful, what? In his time. In his time. You know, Psalm 75, verses 6 and 7 tell us, for exaltation comes neither from the east, nor from the west, nor from the south. But God is the judge. He puts down one and he exalts another. Exactly. God's the one that does this. It's a good thing to remember. God is in control. He raises people up. He brings them down. It's his will, not ours. And it doesn't mean we sit back and do nothing. What did Joseph do? Whatever position he was in, he served faithfully, he worked hard, and God raised him up. And this pagan king, Pharaoh, what did he see in Joseph? Verse 38, can we find such a one as this, a man in whom is the Spirit of God? Wow. He saw the Spirit of the living God working in and through Joseph. When people look at our lives, what do they see? See, that's something we need to remember because they are looking at our lives. But do they see the Spirit of the living God working in our life, manifested in the things we're doing and saying? Because if not, then it's the works of the flesh that they're seeing. That's never a good thing. You know, Paul warned us in Ephesians 5 how we're to walk. Verses 15 through 21. See then that you walk circumspectly, not as fools but as wise, redeeming the time because the days are evil. Kind of sounds like our day, right? Be prepared. Pay attention to where you're walking. The days are evil. I told you before, when I was living in Chicago, I came up to Milwaukee for a nursing conference, and I was running then, and so I got up early in the morning. It was still dark outside. It was wintertime, and it was just, you know, that powder snow was coming down. It was beautiful. And I said, oh, I love running in the snow when it's like that. It's great. And so I'm running, and I'm just, you know, not paying attention. And I ran right into a sign that hit me in the face, and I fell flat on my back. Because I wasn't running circumspectly. I wasn't paying attention. And the first thing I did when I came to my senses was to look to see how many people saw me. And there was cars going by. Lots of people saw me. I was so embarrassed. But I never see those people again. But that's the key. Walk circumspectly. The days are evil. Pay attention to what you're doing. He says, therefore, do not be unwise, but understand what the will of the Lord is. Do not be drunk with wine, in which is dissipation, but be filled with the Spirit, speaking to one another in psalms and hymns and spiritual songs, singing and making melody in your heart to the Lord, giving thanks always for all things to God the Father in the name of our Lord Jesus Christ, submitting to one another in the fear of God. There it is. Being filled with the Holy Spirit. How does it manifest it? Well, speaking to one another in psalms and hymns, spiritual songs, just joy in your life, giving thanks to God, and submitting to one another in the fear of God. Continually be filled with the Holy Spirit. Look at verse 45 here in Genesis chapter 41. And Pharaoh called Joseph's name Zaphnath-Paaneah, and he gave him as a wife Asenath, the daughter of Potipharah, priest of On. So Joseph went out over all the land of Egypt. I'm just going to tell you right now, I'm calling him Joseph, okay? I'm not calling him that other name because it's too hard to say. But that name that he's called, it's interesting. It means God speaks and he lives. Well, that's interesting. Zaphnath-Paaneah, this priest of On, gives him this name, or Pharaoh called him that name. God speaks and lives. He recognized that God spoke through Joseph. I think that's an amazing witness to this pagan king. And I think, wow, you know, we complain about the days we're living in, but can we be a witness to our bosses or the people around us in our neighborhood or at the stores or wherever we go that may not know the Lord? Can they see the Spirit of the living God in our lives? Verse 46, Joseph was 30 years old when he stood before Pharaoh, king of Egypt. And Joseph went out from the presence of Pharaoh, and he went throughout all the land of Egypt. Now in the 7 plentiful years, the ground brought forth abundantly. So he gathered up all the food of the 7 years which were in the land of Egypt, and laid up the food in the cities. He laid up in every city the food of the fields which surrounded them. Joseph gathered very much grain as the sand of the sea until he stopped counting, for it was without number. So again, the normal Egyptian tax on grain was about 10%. Joseph raises it to 20% or 1/5, just preparing for this famine. And very wise decision to make here. Look at verse 50. And to Joseph were born 2 sons before the years of famine came, whom Asenath, the daughter of Potipharah, priest of On, bore to him. Joseph called the name of the firstborn Manasseh, for God has made me forget all my toil and all my father's house. And the name of the second he called Ephraim, for God has caused me to be fruitful in the land of affliction. So Joseph came to Egypt as a slave. He was placed in prison. And look at where he's at. Look at how God is blessing his life. He has a wife that has 2 children with. And it's interesting. It seems like this is his only wife, which is very different than from that culture. Something's different with this man named Joseph. It's kind of a picture of Jesus, right? How many brides does Christ have? Oh, there's only one bride of Christ. That's the church. Just like Joseph had one bride. And he has two sons. He doesn't call them by Egyptian names. He calls them by Hebrew names because he didn't forget the faith of his fathers. Yeah, was he living in a pagan society? Yeah. Was he brought, how many years? 13 years. But he still held on to his faith. The firstborn is Manasseh, means forgetfulness. Why? Why name your son forgetfulness? Because we're told in verse 51, for God has made me forget all my toil and all my father's house. I forgot about all that. All these blessings have caused that to dissipate. He didn't let those situations he faced these past 13 years cause him to be bitter or angry or hateful. My second son is Ephraim, fruitfulness. Think about it. He's away from home, his family, difficult situations, and he's fruitful. Wow. God blessed him. You know, all the things we're put through, God always wants to bring forth blessings out of them. Again, when we're in the midst of them, we don't always see how that's going to work out, do we? But can we trust God that somehow, some way, he's going to bring good out of it? Because he will. Do I always understand it? Do I always know it? No. I mean, I don't know why I have diabetes. I've had it for, I don't know what, 34 years now. I don't know why. I have no clue. Is God going to use it down the road sometime, maybe to help someone else, maybe? And maybe I have helped someone as I shared it with these studies over the air or with people here at the church. I don't know. But I know God's going to use it for good somehow, some way, and I'll just trust him on that. And for Joseph, man, all he's going through, we're going to find out that, yeah, his brothers meant it for evil, but God meant it for good. So as we're going through tough things, maybe people have come against us, they said things bad about us wrongfully, it's just not a good situation. Can we say, okay, I don't get it? Kind of like with Joseph, all the things he went through. But can I trust that somehow, some way, God's going to take care of it? Can I let those things go and know that God's going to mean it for good? We need to, you know, think about it. What was Jesus' prayer as he hung on the cross of Calvary? Father, forgive them. They know not what they do. Did they deserve that forgiveness? Absolutely not. They were mocking him. They beat him. They're spitting upon him. They didn't deserve forgiveness, but God gave it to him. What are we told in Ephesians 4:32? Be kind to one another, tenderhearted, forgiving one another. And then Paul adds this, and I'll talk to him when I get to heaven about this last one. Even as God in Christ forgave you. Oh, man, you had to add that one, right? Because now I have no excuses. God's forgiven me of every one of my sins. And I says, now you need to forgive like he forgave you. That's hard. But if we think that we're so good, what if we were able to get God to put up on the PowerPoint all your sins, not only the ones that people have seen, but the ones in your heart? Would you like that? No. And yet he's forgiven every single one of them. Now he says, okay, I did that for you. Can you forgive this person for this one sin that they did to you? I need to. So it's the perspective thing. How can I say no when God has been so gracious to me? Paul also said in Colossians 3, verses 12 through 14, therefore, as the elect of God, holy and beloved, put on tender mercies, kindness, humility, meekness, long-suffering, bearing with one another and forgiving one another. If anyone has a complaint against another, even as Christ forgave you, so you also must do. Oh, there we go. Twice in the scriptures we see that so far. And it's hard to forgive, but we need to. In his book, The Great Divorce, C.S. Lewis described hell as a place where no one forgets anything, remembering every slight, every cruel exchange of words, every wrong ever done to them, and everybody is utterly unforgiving. But in heaven, all these things are put away because all things have become new. Hey, God's saying you need to practice that now. Don't wait till you get to heaven. You need to forgive like I forgave you now. You know, and it is a battle. Remember Paul in Philippians 3, verses 12 through 14, and I'll just read from the Living Bible on these verses, where he said, I don't mean to say I am perfect. I haven't learned all I should even yet. But I keep working towards that day when I will finally be all that Christ saved me for and wants me to be. No, dear brothers, I am still not all I should be, but I am bringing all my energies to bear on this one thing, forgetting the past and looking forward to what lies ahead. I strain to reach the end of the race and receive the prize for which God is calling us up to heaven because of what Christ Jesus did for us. Absolutely. Paul's saying, I can't change the past, but I'm not going to stay focused on that. I'm going to press on towards the upward calling. I'm going to finish that race strong because I'm going to focus on Jesus, and we need to press on. We'll look at verse 53 here in Genesis 41. Then 7 years of plenty which were in the land of Egypt ended, and the 7 years of famine began to come, as Joseph said. The famine was in all lands, but in all the land of Egypt there was bread. So when all the land of Egypt was famished, the people cried to Pharaoh for bread. Then Pharaoh said to all the Egyptians, "Go to Joseph. Whatever he says to you, do." The famine was over all the face of the earth, and Joseph opened all the storehouses and sold to the Egyptians, and the famine became severe in the land of Egypt. So all the countries came to Joseph in Egypt to buy grain, because the famine was severe in all the lands. You know, again, the more you read the story, the more you see the hand of God working here. In the beginning with Joseph, if you didn't know the whole story, yeah, that would be a tough one. But we know the story, and we know God's hand is definitely upon it. And now these 7 years of plentiful harvest, they're all over. And things are bad. People don't have food. And what does Pharaoh say to the people who are coming to him? Hey, go to Joseph. Whatever he tells you, you do. He's in charge. Don't come to me. He's the one. And it's not only affecting Egypt, but also the land of Canaan. Who's living in Canaan? Don't say Bob and Steve and Joe and Fred and Tom, okay? Who's there? Israel, Jacob and his family are living in the land of Canaan. And this area is also affected by this famine. And we'll see how God is going to use this to preserve his people. You know, Joseph is no longer a teenager. He's not 17 years old any longer. He's 30 years old. And you think, well, the danger is over now. He's out of those teenage years. Things are going smooth, right? Well, no, he's entered the most dangerous period of time in his life. You know why? Because he's become a man of power. And power can be very dangerous, right? You know, I think we miss that sometimes. But we know the end of the story for Joseph. Did he let that power go to his head? No, he didn't. And he's going to work with his brothers to try and draw out their sin, to get them to humble themselves. And we're going to see, again, an amazing story over the next several chapters till we get to the end of this book. We're going to see the hand of God working. You know, I think the reason Joseph was able to live out his life for the Lord was because he always kept the proper perspective regarding his life. He was a nobody. He understood that. It didn't matter if he was in the pit or second in line to the throne. He was a nobody, and God was everything in his life. And we have to keep that perspective and keep our focus on the internal, not being consumed with the temporal. And I'll just close with this from James 4:10. Humble yourself in the sight of the Lord and he will lift you up. There it is. It's so simple. Lord, you're everything, I'm nothing. And Lord, you use nobodies to do great things. And Lord, I just want to be a vessel used by you at whatever capacity. You want me cleaning the church, I'll clean the church. You want me doing whatever, I'll do whatever you want me to do. But I want to do it faithfully unto you and bring glory and honor to you in all that I do, just like Joseph was doing. Let's pray. Father, again, we come before you and we thank you for the story of this man, Joseph, and how faithful he was in service to you, no matter if he was as a slave or in the pit in prison, or if he was second in command over all of Egypt. He humbly served you. He didn't let it go to his head. He knew who God was and he knew who he was. And Lord, may we always keep that perspective that you are in control, we aren't, and we need to trust in you and we need to walk by faith. We need to wait upon you and see how in your time you will make all things beautiful. And we long for that day. Lord, for those that are struggling through very difficult things right now, may your peace and comfort fill their hearts and their lives. May they understand that you are in control and you will see them through this. Thank you, Lord, for being our God and loving us and caring for us. In Jesus' name, amen.

0: 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Until next time, may the Lord nourish you with His sustaining word.
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1: Jesus said, "I am the way, the truth, and the life. No man comes to the Father except through me." I don't care who complains about it. That's just the reality. And they can't stop us. They can try. And Christians get all fearful. Well, what if they tell us we can't? I don't know. My God's bigger than their God. Sorry. I'm going to obey him rather than man. Because what they're saying now is going against what my God has told me to do. And I think as we adhere to what the Bible has to say, it's going to get tough. Look at what's going on today. I mean, the television show, I forgot the name of it. What was it? Last Man Standing was just canceled because the guy on the show stood up for values. What's his name? Tim Allen. It was a very popular show. Got canceled. Why? Because of what he said. It's going to get tougher and tougher. That's why we need to know what we believe, guys. It's not time for games. It's time to be serious. I'll tell you what, as a Christian, I have a blast. I do. But it's also time to be serious. We got to know what we believe. It's not time to water down the gospel. It's not time to make people feel good about living in sin. It's about speaking the truth. Jesus, John the Baptist said, "Repent, the kingdom of God is at hand." Jesus said that. The disciples said that. Paul spoke of that. And here we are today. I don't want to talk about repentance because that's a little, you know, people get offended by that. Sin, I don't want to talk about that. Sorry. That's what the gospel is about. Man has sinned, fallen short of the glory of God. And apart from Jesus Christ, his shed blood on the cross of Calvary applied to our life by faith, we're going to die in our sins. If people don't like it, that's up to them. Now, it also says here in Luke 18 that God's going to avenge them speedily. Well, I don't see it happening. When it starts, it's going to be very quick, guys. God is long-suffering. He is patient. Why? Because he wants people to get saved. He doesn't get any pleasure in the death of the wicked. We have to understand that. And I'm thankful he was long-suffering because it was 30-some years ago I got saved. We are living in a day, I don't know if we're the generation that causes out church age. We could be. But even if we're not, there's still people dying not knowing the Lord. Let's use the opportunities that God has given us to get the gospel message out. Now, he concludes here by saying, "Nevertheless, when the Son of Man comes, will he really find faith on the earth?" What is he talking about? Well, I think he's talking about praying here, praying without losing heart. Do we ever get discouraged? I mean, there were a lot of Christians that, you know, with the elections, they were like, "Oh, what's going to happen? Oh, if Hillary gets in, it's going to be so bad." You've taken God off the throne. He's Almighty God. He's in control. Don't lose heart. You continue to pray, right? When things don't go the way we think they should go, so what? How do I understand an all-knowing God, an infinite God? How can I know everything that's going to happen? I can't. He's giving me an indication of what's going to be taking place here. We see these events because they're spoken of in the scriptures. So I have to trust in him that things may not go my way, but okay, Lord, I'm not going to lose heart. I'm going to continue to pray. I'm going to trust in you. I'm going to have faith in you. And I'll tell you what, judgment is coming. And we see the tribulation period, that's 7 years. Wow. I mean, it's so bad that in Revelation chapter 6, the people of the world are crying out for the rocks and the mountains to hide them from the one who sits on the throne and from the wrath of the Lamb. Now, isn't that interesting? They're not saying, they're crying out, "Oh, help us with this climate change. Or help us because, you know, all these crazy people like in, you know, North Korea, Iran, all over, you know, they're all crazy. Help us." No, where's the judgment coming from? They know. And they refuse to repent. And what a hard heart. Oh, Lord, soften their heart, open their eyes. We need to be men and women of prayer. And prayer should not be a burden or a labor. It should be out of love. We care for people. We pray for them. We lift them up in prayer. I mean, that's why we have the prayer train. That's why you guys give us your prayer requests, so we can lift you guys up in prayer when things are going on in your life. Now look at the next parable in verse 9 of Luke 18. Also he spoke this parable to some who trusted in themselves that they were righteous and despised others. Two men went up to the temple to pray, one a Pharisee and the other a tax collector. The Pharisee stood and prayed that thus with himself, God, I thank you that I am not like other men, extortioners, unjust, adulterers, or even as the tax collector. I fast twice a week, I give tithes of all that I possess, and the tax collector, standing afar off, would not so much as raise his eyes to heaven, but beat his breast, saying, God, be merciful to me, a sinner. I tell you, this man went down to his house justified rather than the other, for everyone who exalts himself will be abased, and he who humbles himself will be exalted. Obviously, this parable is against the self-righteous, self-sufficient person who ends up looking down upon others. Why? Because these other people are poor, they're sick, whatever misfortune they're going through, they're not as spiritual as I am. Look at me. And I guess they credit themselves for a supposed great and spiritual walk with God. And when you do that, it's really easy to start looking down upon others. And I've recently seen this, and it's not pretty. It ends up being destructive. And Jesus is coming down hard on those who exalt themselves because, like I said, when they do, they're going to despise or put down others. And here we see two men. Both went to pray. Isn't it interesting how vastly different their prayers are? The first man, this Pharisee, had an eye problem, not a physical eye problem. In his short prayer of two verses, he uses the word eye five times. In other words, the Pharisee wasn't praying to God. He was praying to himself. He's impressing himself on how good he is. And how often did he speak of God? Just once, as the prayer opened up. Then he focused on how great he was compared to others. Man, Lord, you're really lucky to have me. I am such a great guy. I just move away from that person, right? Step away in case the lightning comes down. You know, by the grace of God, we are what we are. And like this Pharisee, there are many who are like that today. And Jesus is rebuking him for his self-righteous attitude. In fact, one ancient rabbi, Rabbi Simeon, the son of Jochai, had this pharisaical pride. He said this. Now listen carefully to what he said, because this is exactly what we see here. This was the attitude back then. If there were only 30 righteous persons in the world, I and my son would make two of them. But if there were but 20, I and my son would be of the number. And if there were but 10, I and my son would be of the number. And if there were but 5, I and my son would be of the 5. And if there were but 2, I and my son would be those 2. And if there were but 1, myself should be that 1. Yeah, that's this Pharisee. And here's this other man, this tax collector, a sinner. He doesn't approach God in his own righteousness because he knew he was unrighteous before a holy God. He didn't ask for God's justice. Why? Because he deserved death. And he beat his breast. It's a continual act. He kept beating his breast. And he's crying out for the mercy of God, not getting something he deserves. God, be merciful to me, a sinner. In the Greek, it speaks of an atoning sacrifice to make reconciliation. Lord, make reconciliation for me. Be my atoning sacrifice. In fact, the only other place this word is used in the New Testament is found in Hebrews 2:17. And it's translated propitiation. It says, therefore, in all things he had to be made like his brethren, that he might be a merciful and faithful high priest in things pertaining to God, to make propitiation for the sins of the people. See, this tax collector, this sinner, is asking for God to forgive him of his sins. He knew he was a sinner. He knew he was unworthy. And he also knew that God could cleanse him. In fact, he's basically saying, God, be my sacrifice. Be my atonement for my sins. And that's exactly what Jesus did. And look at the contrast here. One's prideful, arrogant, self-sufficient, self-righteous. He's relying on how good he is. And yet the Bible says all our righteousness is like filthy rags. So when he stands before a holy and righteous God, is he going to be able to say, let me in? No. We get in because the righteousness of Christ has been imputed into our lives by faith. This other man, this tax collector, said, God, be merciful to me through your atoning sacrifice for sins, because I am a sinner. You got to humble yourself before God, and he lifts us up. And how true that is. We come before him humbly, Lord, I am a sinner. Forgive me of my sins. And what does God do? Lifts us up to glory, right? Well, look at verse 15 of Luke 18. Then they also brought infants to him that he might touch them. But when his disciples saw it, they rebuked them. But Jesus called them to him and said, "Let the little children come to me, and do not forbid them, for of such is the kingdom of God. Surely I say to you, whoever does not receive the kingdom of God as a little child will by no means enter it." You know, I love this about Jesus. Children love to come to Jesus. And that says a lot about him. You know, some kids are afraid of people, and I'm afraid of those people too sometimes. But Jesus had this tremendous love, and kids were just drawn to it. And parents were bringing their children to Jesus so he could bless them. And I think that's a great lesson, man. May we do that with our kids. You know, don't block the road so they can't get to Jesus. Bring them to him. And what are the disciples doing? "Oh, he's too busy of a guy. Take your kids home." You know, they're trying to keep the kids away. And Jesus never prevented people from coming to him, not even children. And I love his application in verse 17. "Assuredly I say to you, whoever does not receive the kingdom of God as a little child will by no means enter it." Now, some come to the conclusion that to become a Christian, you have to turn off your brain. You have to have the intellect of a child. You have to be like a little baby. Because if you really thought like an intellectual being like I am, you would never believe in God nor Jesus or any of that foolish stuff, right? And that's what they say. And so what do you believe? Well, over billions of years, there was a big bang and absolutely nothing evolved into everything. Guess you turned off your brain, huh? What is Jesus talking about, the faith of a child? Think about it. Children trust their parents, don't they? They don't worry. They trust them because they will be protected by them, taken care of, loved. And God is saying, you're going to have, you know, when my kids were younger, yeah, I don't know if your kids did this, but I had boys and they did this all the time. They'd be on the sofa and you weren't even paying attention to them. All of a sudden, this kid would come flying through the air at you. You're like, whoa, why did they do that? Because they trusted you to catch them. Thank God I did. I don't think I missed them any time. They may have a different story. But they trust you. And don't we trust God? That's what the kind of faith he's talking about. Just trust me. You trusted me for salvation, right? You came to me. Can you trust me in everything else? I think as we get older, we tend to get more cynical. And it's harder to enter the kingdom of God because we are so cynical. We just have that childlike faith to trust in God. Look at verse 18. "Now a certain ruler asked him, saying, 'Good teacher, what shall I do to inherit eternal life?' So Jesus said to him, 'Why do you call me good? No one is good but one, that is God.'" Now, keep in mind that as we read this story, Jesus is trying to draw out the faith of this man. This man was rich, he was young, he was a ruler. We don't know what he was over, be it politics, business, religious activity. But by the world standards, he had it all. Jesus wants to stretch his faith. How do we know that? Well, this man called Jesus a good teacher. And what does Jesus say? "Why do you call me good? No one is good but one, that's God." You see, they knew that God was good. Man wasn't. One writer said, "There is no instance in the whole Talmud of a rabbi being addressed as a good master. They insisted on calling God alone good." Now, here's the thing. What is Jesus saying to this man? Don't call me good, only God is good, and I'm not God? I think he's saying, "Are you calling me good because I'm God?" He's trying to draw out the faith of this man. And, you know, you can go through the scriptures. You can clearly see Jesus is Almighty God. When we get to the Gospel of John, that's whole John's whole point, the deity of Jesus Christ. And he starts out in the very beginning showing the deity of Jesus Christ, that he is Almighty God. So Jesus here wants this man to think about what he said. And if Jesus is God, and he is, then you need to humble yourself before him. You need to listen to what he's telling you. But this man, like so many today, he's looking for eternal life on his own, by his own standards. How do I get this eternal life, this everlasting life? What do I have to do? And we forget the work has already been done for us. You receive it by faith. No, what do I have to do? It's already been done. You see, there's the problem. Look at verse 20. Jesus said, "You know the commandments. Do not commit adultery. Do not murder. Do not steal. Do not bear false witness. Honor your father and your mother." And he said, "All these I have kept from my youth." So when Jesus heard these things, he said to him, "You still lack one thing. Sell all that you have and distribute to the poor, and you will have treasure in heaven, and come follow me." But when he heard this, he became very sorrowful, for he was very rich. Now, keep in mind that Jesus is answering the question of this rich young ruler. Good teacher, what shall I do to inherit eternal life? Nothing wrong with the question. This man wants to know, what do I need to do? And what Jesus does is, I find very interesting. He goes to the second table of the law that deals with man's relationship with his fellow man. The first table of the law dealt with our relationship with God. And Jesus says, you need to keep these things. And this man said, hey, you know, I've kept them from my youth, all of them. Was it true? Well, in his mind it was. You know, when we were young, you know, and your parents told you, did you do everything I told you? What'd you say? Absolutely. I did it. Did you? No. In his mind, I did the best. Yeah, I kept them all outward. And, you know, you can look in Matthew and see that Jesus in Matthew 5, 6, and 7 deals with, it's all matters of the heart. It's not just the outward actions, but what's going on in your heart. So he did the best he could. A standard he set, it was attainable. But that's not what God said. And God's standard is perfection. Well, I'm not perfect, but God will accept me. No, he accepts perfection. The righteousness of Christ. Are you as righteous as Christ was? Well, not exactly. No, not at all. What do you mean, not exactly? Well, then you're not going to attain eternal life with him. And again, what Jesus is doing is he wants this man to look deeper within, but he's still thinking superficial, outward actions. Yeah, I've done these things. I've tried. And in fact, Mark 10:21, it tells us that Jesus loved this man. And what's sad is that love didn't break through his hard heart. He was so focused on what he wanted to do. His riches kept him from heaven, his possessions, the things of this world. And he went away sorrowful. And think about that. You know, when we die and we stand before the Lord, if we haven't come to saving faith, you're not going to be up there with a U-Haul with all your stuff in it. So all those possessions we're accumulating in this life, we're not going to take with us. We leave it to our children to fight over, right? And this man, it was just too much for him. Does Jesus say that to everyone? You got to sell everything you have? No, there's issues within our own heart that we need to let go. Sometimes it's relationships, family, friends. But this man, it was his riches that kept him from heaven. Look at verse 24. And when Jesus saw that he had become very sorrowful, he said, how hard it is for those who have riches to enter the kingdom of God. For it is easier for a camel to go through a needle's eye than for a rich man to enter the kingdom of God. And those who heard it said, who then can be saved? But he said, the things which are impossible with men are possible with God. Isn't it interesting? Jesus didn't stop this man from leaving, right? He left sorrowful. Why? Because we all have a choice to make, to either receive Jesus as Lord and Savior of our lives or to reject him. What we've done today in the church is we want to keep people in the church so we don't say anything that's going to offend them. But I guarantee you, I've done this almost for 22 years now, I offended so many people. Probably everyone here has been offended at least once, maybe twice, I don't know, by what God's word has to say. Maybe more. Why? Because God's word convicts our hearts, and we don't always like what it says. So what do? We run sometimes. We don't deal with the issue. But God will never let you go. Why? Because you're the problem. And wherever you go, you're still going to have to deal with that issue. And isn't it better to deal with it between you and the Lord? Give it to him? Absolutely. For this man, he went away sorrowful. But boy, he was a lot more sorry after he died. And saw that he didn't enter into eternal life with God. In fact, his riches kept him out, right? Do you realize that in the new heavens and the new earth, there's going to be streets of gold? You realize all his possessions? He didn't come to God because of asphalt. The streets are made of gold. Wow. And Jesus said, how hard it is for those who have riches to enter the kingdom of God. Not impossible, but possessions, riches do make it difficult. And we think about, you know, oh, millionaires and so on. Do you realize we're some of the richest people in the world in this country? We have riches. We have so much. And it keeps people from entering the kingdom of God. Just like with this man. He knew he was missing something. Isn't that amazing? There was a void in his heart. And he wanted it filled, but he wanted it filled with what he wanted. And Jesus says, look, it's me. You need me. You got anything else? And he went away sorrowful. And again, like I've said, you know, what do I need to do to have eternal life? What work? What cost? And it's by faith. You receive it by faith. It's a gift. In John 6:29, Jesus said, this is the work of God, that you believe in him whom he sent. It's not my work. It's not what I have done. It's what Jesus has done. It's his finished work, to tetelestai. It is finished, paid in full. When he was ascended up into heaven, he sat down at the right hand of the Father because the work was completed and the Father accepted that. All I have to do is believe, receive him into my life. Now, to drive this point home on how hard it is to let possessions go and come to saving faith, Jesus uses the illustration of a camel going through the eye of a needle. And he said it's much easier for a rich man to enter into eternal life. It's much easier than for a rich man to enter into eternal life. The camel, you can get through the eye of a needle. Now, what has some done? Some have said, well, the eye of a needle was just this small gate in the city. And camels, you'd have to take their packs off and you'd have to push them through and get in through the gate. Well, that's ridiculous. There is no such gate called the eye of the needle. It was a sewing needle. In fact, that's in the Greek, balones, it speaks of that.

In fact, Paul said, if righteousness could come by the law through our good works, then we don't need Jesus, really. We could just be good enough, but it can't. That's the problem. Paul in Galatians 2:21 said, I do not set aside the grace of God, for if righteousness came through the law, then Christ died in vain. And that just makes sense. What is the point of Almighty God becoming flesh and blood, going to the cross of Calvary, dying for our sins, if we could just be good enough to get into heaven? It makes no sense. Like I've said so many times, the law is a mirror showing us where we stand before God. It shows us how good we are, and we're not. It can't save us. It can't make us look better. It's just a reflection of us. And so we've fallen short of the glory of God. All our righteousness is like filthy rags before God. And that's why we need Jesus. We need his shed blood applied to our lives by faith. In fact, Peter said in Acts 4:12, there is salvation in no other name. For there is no other name under heaven given among men by which we must be saved. And this is, you know, verse 27 here in Luke 18 is wonderful. These things which are impossible with men are possible with God. Don't you love that? Now, notice it doesn't say these things which, you know, don't happen very often, but sometimes they do with men, are possible with God. No, it says that it's impossible for men to save themselves, but it's possible with God through Jesus. Now, verse 28, love Peter. Then Peter said, see, we have left all and followed you. So he said to them, assuredly I say to you, there is no one who has left house or parents or brothers or wife or children for the sake of the kingdom of God who shall not receive many times more in this present time and in the age to come everlasting life. In other words, you can't outgive God. What you give to him, he'll give back to you. Psalm 62:10 says, if riches increase, do not set your heart on them. That's the problem for us. We set our heart on riches. But we should use what God has entrusted to us for his glory, his kingdom. Because riches could be taken away very quickly. We saw that several years ago. You know, stock markets crashed. People lost their retirement funds. They had to go back to work. It was horrible. I love what Paul said in 2 Corinthians 9. He said, he who sows sparingly will also reap sparingly. And he who sows bountifully will also reap bountifully. So let each one give as he purposes in his heart, not grudgingly or of necessity, for God loves a cheerful giver. And God is able to make all grace abound toward you, that you, always having all sufficiency in all things, may have an abundance for every good work. When we give to God, we give out of just because we want to, out of love. We shouldn't feel compelled. Hopefully, I've never made you feel, you know, you need to give or we're going to have to do this or have to do that. I don't think I've ever said that. I've always given you an opportunity when we purchased this building. I said, this is what we're looking at doing. We'll see what God's going to do. When we put the tower up, we prayed and asked, we told you, hey, this is our needs. Pray about it. See what God wants to do. And, you know, look at what God has done.

That's all the time we have for today's teaching. If you would like a personal copy of this message, mention today's date when you contact us. Our mailing address is Calvary Chapel, Manitowoc, Post Office Box 224, Manitowoc, Wisconsin, 54221-0224. Our telephone number is area code 920-682-6163. Or visit us on the web at www.thesustainingword.com, where you can listen to past studies and review the study notes. It is the hope of Pastor Joe and the congregation of Calvary Chapel, Manitowoc, that you would grow in the grace and knowledge of our Lord and Savior, Jesus Christ. Until next time, may the Lord nourish you with His sustaining word.

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1: This is Chapter by Chapter with Pastor Sandy Adams of Calvary Chapel Stone Mountain. With an overview of a chapter in your Bible, here's Sandy.
2: God is maneuvered in ways that appear to us as foolish, ways that attack our pride. The cross was a stumbling block to the smart and strong. The church was a puzzle to the pious and privileged. Now in 1 Corinthians chapter 2, the courier himself employs tactics that are far from impressive. Paul's ministry didn't depend on eloquence or intelligence. In fact, he made a point of being plain. He preached Christ crucified, not himself amplified. Yet miracles flowed from this trembling little specimen of a man. It was obvious to all that Paul's power came from God. The mysteries that were hidden from the mighty are now made available to the minion through the ministry of the Holy Spirit. The mind of man cannot explore the things of God unaided. The natural man, or the man living without the supernatural spirit, is deaf to spiritual communiques. He's limited to a superficial understanding of spiritual truth. But the Spirit can enlighten a man's mind. He enables our finite faculties to grasp infinite impulses and information. Don't think we have to turn off our intellect and enter a trance to talk to the Spirit. God has given us our minds. He wants to communicate direct. We must trust God to speak by His Spirit through the existing hardware. We have the mind of Christ.
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2: Do you ever share your faith and see little or no fruit for your labors? 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If it hasn't happened yet, don't let discouragement quench your zeal. A hen will scratch harder when worms are scarce. If souls are scarce, pray more, witness more, and you'll get your worms if you don't give up.
3: 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If you don't reap from your labors in this life, you'll certainly reap in the next. John Wesley said to his preachers, "You have nothing to do but to win souls, therefore spend and be spent in his work." Spend your time planting the seed of the Word of God in the hearts of men and women, and God will bring fruit in his time.
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0: Sometimes the biggest mistake we can make is thinking that we're above making mistakes. But coming up, Pastor Xavier Reese discusses how we're all susceptible to sin as he shares some very simple truths about how to avoid the snare of sin in any situation. Let's listen.
1: Paul pointed out the promise. No person is tempted in a unique way from any other person. Listen to the words. No temptation has overtaken you except such as common man. Be careful of the person said, well, you don't understand. And because you haven't gone what they go through, then you say, oh, okay, no. They're just like you, a creep, a sinner. They go through the same things you do. There's no special sinner. The word temptation means to entice in a bad sense. The external evil steers my sin nature residing still in me until the day I die. No person can say God has failed him in their temptation. Listen again. But God is faithful, who will not allow you to be tempted beyond what you are able. What God allows to come into our lives, he will give the enablement to be victorious. What we allow to bring into our lives, we tempt ourselves and often are not victorious. Every person can know God will provide the way of victory in temptation that God brings. Listen, but with the temptation will also make the way of escape that you may be able to bear it. No testing that is from God will ever overtake you, for he cannot tempt man with evil. James 1:13. If God allows them to come into my life, he's prepared me for the test. I'm to be studied up for the test, and I'll be able to pass the test. But it's up to me. God always provides the way of escape, but it is up to us to take that escape by denying it, by fleeing from it, and the article is present, expressing purpose and result for victory. Joseph had one way of escape, only one. He ran naked, the first streaker in the Bible. That was the only way of escape. If he wouldn't have taken it, it would have been his fault for failure, not God's. Every person can be sure God will provide the needed endurance that you may be able to bear it, making us ever dependent on him, making us never dependent on ourselves. Paul pointed out that understanding our own vulnerability to sin will protect us. Therefore, let him who thinks he stands take heed lest he fall. The person indicated is the one who thinks, meaning to be of the opinion that he stands fixed, unmovable. Whoa, the warnings are real. God doesn't play games. They're real warnings.
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1 John 5, verses 1 through 5. Whoever believes that Jesus is the Christ is born of God. And everyone who loves him who begot also loves him who is begotten of him. By this we know that we love the children of God, when we love God and keep his commandments. For this is the love of God, that we keep his commandments. And his commandments are not burdensome. For whatever is born of God overcomes the world. And this is the victory that has overcome the world, our faith. Who is he who overcomes the world, but he who believes that Jesus is the Son of God? This has been your sustaining word of the day, brought to you by Calvary Chapel of Manitowoc.

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1: They died, and neither foot nor hoof remained. Thus fares it with him who renders not thanks to God, his footsteps fail not to be blotted out from his dwelling. So it seems like there's some description, 7 good years followed by some devastating years. It's kind of an independent evidence confirming the accuracy of the Bible, you might say. Moses recorded the history of Egyptian famine and the wise preparations that Joseph made to gather up the surplus grain. We'll see that in a few minutes. Once the 7 years of plenty were over, then he was going to deal with handing out the grain to those who were in need during the 7 years of famine. You know, explorers during the last century discovered a number of other fascinating ancient inscriptions in the Middle East that provided confirmation of facts recorded in the sacred scriptures. Ibn Hishman, an Arab from Yemen, showed the English explorer Mr. Cruttendon a rich tomb of a wealthy Yemenite woman who had died during the time of the Egyptian famine recorded in Genesis 41. This Yemenite tomb was fortunately discovered around 1850 after being exposed following a flood that uncovered the gravesite. The tomb contained the body of a rich noblewoman who was covered in beautiful jewels. 7 collars of pearls surrounded her neck. Her hands and feet were covered with 7 bracelets, armlets, rings, and ankle rings displaying costly jewels. In addition, her tomb contained a coffer filled with rich treasure. However, the greatest treasure of all was a fascinating engraved stone tablet bearing her final inscription, which confirmed the biblical account of Joseph's careful management of the remaining food reserves during the 7 years of famine in Egypt. This is what the description or inscription said. In thy name, O God, the God of Hamar, I, Taya, the daughter of Zu Shepher, sent my steward to Joseph. And he, delaying to return to me, I sent my handmaid with a measure of silver to bring me back a measure of flour. And not being able to procure it, I sent her with a measure of gold. And being able not to procure it, I sent her with a measure of pearls. And not being able to procure it, I commanded them to be ground. And finding no profit in them, I am shut up here. Whosoever may hear of it, let him commiserate me. And should any woman adorn herself with an ornament from my ornaments, may she die with no other than my death. So it seems to be talking about this famine that had come in the land, and she sent much of her wealth to Joseph to get food, and Joseph just didn't give all the food away because he was saving it for the Egyptian people as well. So he was very careful in how he delivered the food. So we do see historical evidence of this event, of this famine, and also of the 7 years of bountiful harvest that they were going to prepare for. Look at what we're told in verse 33. Now, therefore, let Pharaoh select a discerning and wise man and set him over the land of Egypt. Let Pharaoh do this and let him appoint officers over the land to collect 1/5 of the produce of the land of Egypt in the 7 plentiful years. And let them gather all the food of the good years that are coming and store up grain under the authority of Pharaoh and let them keep food in the cities. Then that food shall be a reserve for the land for the 7 years of famine which shall be in the land of Egypt, that the land may not perish during the famine. So Joseph interpreted this dream for Pharaoh. That was the knowledge, right? Giving Pharaoh the knowledge, what was happening. And knowledge is important, but you have to have wisdom, the application of that knowledge. What are we to do with this information? And that's what Joseph gives to him. Yes, here's the information. There's going to be 7 years where there's going to be a great harvest. It's going to be plentiful. Then 7 years of great famine. That's knowledge. That's information. Wisdom, how do I apply that? We need to prepare for it. During those 7 years of great harvest, we need to take 20% of the food of the people and store them up for the time of harvest. The normal amount that the pharaohs would get from the people was 10%. So he's doubling it just to protect them, and how important that was. This is a great, talk about the wisdom of God here. That's what we see with Joseph. There are a lot of people that like to complain.
2: Oh, there's a famine coming. Oh, what are we going to do?
1: It's not a matter, hey, okay, what information do we have? How are we going to help the situation out, right? What are we going to do about it? It's one thing to complain. It's another thing to come up with a solution. Joseph just didn't complain and say it's going to be bad. He said, here's what you need to do. You're going to have these good years. Prepare for the bad years. I think that's a great idea. You know, Joseph said that then that food shall be as a reserve for the land for the 7 years of famine which shall be in the land of Egypt, that the land may not perish during the famine. Perfect. Now, who is Pharaoh going to put in charge of all this? You don't have to guess. You already know that. But let's read on. Look at verse 37 here in Genesis 41. We're told this. So the advice was good in the eyes of Pharaoh and in the eyes of all his servants. And Pharaoh said to his servants, can we find such a one as this man, a man in whom is the Spirit of God? Then Pharaoh said to Joseph, inasmuch as God has shown you all this, there is no one as discerning and wise as you. You shall be over my house, and all my people shall be ruled according to your word. Only in regard to the throne will I be greater than you. And Pharaoh said to Joseph, see, I have set you over all the land of Egypt. Then Pharaoh took his signet ring off his hand and put it on Joseph's hand. And he clothed him in garments of fine linen and put a gold chain around his neck. And he had him ride in the second chariot which he had. And they cried out before him, bow the knee. So he set him over all the land of Egypt. Pharaoh also said to Joseph, I am Pharaoh, and without your consent, no man may lift his hand or foot in all the land of Egypt. Look at what happened with Joseph here. Everywhere he goes, he's put in charge, right? I mean, he's a slave in Potiphar's house. What happens? He's in charge over everything in Potiphar's house. He gets sent to prison. He's in charge of all the prisoners. And now he's in charge over all of Egypt. The only one who's higher than him is Pharaoh. How did it happen? It's the hand of God. It's a rags to riches or from the pit to the pinnacle story. And can you imagine the conversation at the breakfast table between Potiphar and his wife? You know, honey, that Jewish slave we had that you said raped you? He's my boss. That must have been an interesting conversation. I don't know how that went, but it must have been interesting. And again, we look at this and we think, oh yeah, it just happened. No, it didn't. It took 13 years. We want things to happen right away, but that's not how it works out. You know, when I was called into the ministry, when I was called to come up to Wisconsin to be a pastor, it was about 11, 12 years before it actually happened. That's a long time. But I knew what God had told me and what he was going to do, and he never told me just to go and move. And so I had to wait upon the Lord. And really, that's what we see Joseph doing. He's just waiting. And wherever he was at, he served faithfully, and that's what I did. You know, Calvary Chapel in Elk Grove. I served in various ministries. I was in the infant and toddler ministry. That was a learning experience. Oh, my gosh. And then I was over Sunday school ministry. And then I did small groups. I was assistant pastor. And my role was always, no matter what I did, was to make the job of my pastor easier because I was there to assist until God brought me up to Wisconsin. But like I said, it took some 11, 12 years for that to take place. And we see here with Joseph, it was 13 years of being a slave, of being in prison until he was second in charge over all of Egypt. We need to learn to be patient with the Lord because sometimes he tells us what he's going to do and we think it's going to happen overnight and it doesn't and we get impatient. And we need to wait upon God because he makes all things beautiful, what? In his time. In his time. You know, Psalm 75 verses 6 and 7 tell us, for exaltation comes neither from the east nor from the west nor from the south. But God is the judge. He puts down one and he exalts another. Exactly. God's the one that does this. It's a good thing to remember. God is in control. He raises people up. He brings them down. It's his will, not ours. And it doesn't mean we sit back and do nothing. What did Joseph do? Whatever position he was in, he served faithfully. He worked hard. And God raised him up. And this pagan king, Pharaoh, what did he see in Joseph? Verse 38, can we find such a one as this, a man in whom is the Spirit of God? Wow. He saw the Spirit of the living God working in and through Joseph. When people look at our lives, what do they see? See, that's something we need to remember, because they are looking at our lives. But do they see the Spirit of the living God working in our life, manifested in the things we're doing and saying? Because if not, then it's the works of the flesh that they're seeing. That's never a good thing. You know, Paul warned us in Ephesians 5 how we're to walk. Verses 15 through 21. See then that you walk circumspectly, not as fools but as wise, redeeming the time because the days are evil. Kind of sounds like our day, right? Be prepared. Pay attention to where you're walking. The days are evil. I told you before, when I was living in Chicago, I came up to Milwaukee for a nursing conference, and I was running then, and so I got up early in the morning. It was still dark outside. It was wintertime, and it was just, you know, that powder snow was coming down. It was beautiful. And I said, oh, I love running in the snow when it's like that. It's great. And so I'm running, and I'm just, you know, not paying attention. And I ran right into a sign that hit me in the face, and I fell flat on my back. Because I wasn't running circumspectly. I wasn't paying attention. And the first thing I did when I came to my senses was to look to see how many people saw me. And there's cars going by. Lots of people saw me. I was so embarrassed. But I never see those people again. But that's the key. Walk circumspectly. The days are evil. Pay attention to what you're doing. He says, therefore, do not be unwise, but understand what the will of the Lord is. Do not be drunk with wine, in which is dissipation, but be filled with the Spirit, speaking to one another in psalms and hymns and spiritual songs, singing and making melody in your heart to the Lord, giving thanks always for all things to God the Father in the name of our Lord Jesus Christ, submitting to one another in the fear of God. There it is. Being filled with the Holy Spirit. How does it manifest it? Well, speaking to one another in psalms and hymns, spiritual songs, just joy in your life, giving thanks to God, and submitting to one another in the fear of God. Continually be filled with the Holy Spirit. Look at verse 45 here in Genesis chapter 41. And Pharaoh called Joseph's name Zaphnath-Paneah, and he gave him as a wife Asenath, the daughter of Potipharah, priest of On. So Joseph went out over all the land of Egypt. I'm just going to tell you right now, I'm calling him Joseph, okay? I'm not calling him that other name because it's too hard to say. But that name that he's called, it's interesting. It means God speaks and he lives. Well, that's interesting. Zaphnath-Paneah, this priest of On, gives him this name, or Pharaoh called him that name. God speaks and lives. He recognized that God spoke through Joseph. I think that's an amazing witness to this pagan king. And I think, wow, you know, we complain about the days we're living in, but can we be a witness to our bosses or the people around us in our neighborhood or at the stores or wherever we go that may not know the Lord? Can they see the Spirit of the living God in our lives? Verse 46, Joseph was 30 years old when he stood before Pharaoh, king of Egypt. And Joseph went out from the presence of Pharaoh, and he went throughout all the land of Egypt. Now in the seven plentiful years, the ground brought forth abundantly. So he gathered up all the food of the 7 years which were in the land of Egypt, and laid up the food in the cities. He laid up in every city the food of the fields which surrounded them. Joseph gathered very much grain as the sand of the sea until he stopped counting, for it was without number. So again, the normal Egyptian tax on grain was about 10%. Joseph raises it to 20%, or one-fifth, just preparing for this famine. And very wise decision to make here. Look at verse 50. And to Joseph were born two sons before the years of famine came, whom Asenath, the daughter of Potipharah, priest of On, bore to him. Joseph called the name of the firstborn Manasseh, for God has made me forget all my toil and all my father's house. And the name of the second he called Ephraim, for God has caused me to be fruitful in the land of affliction. So Joseph came to Egypt as a slave. He was placed in prison. And look at where he's at. Look at how God is blessing his life. He has a wife that has two children with. And it's interesting. It seems like this is his only wife, which is very different than from that culture. Something's different with this man named Joseph. It's kind of a picture of Jesus, right? How many brides does Christ have? Oh, there's only one bride of Christ. That's the church. Just like Joseph had one bride. And he has two sons. He doesn't call them by Egyptian names. He calls them by Hebrew names because he didn't forget the faith of his fathers. Yeah, was he living in a pagan society? Yeah. Was he brought, how many years? 13 years. But he still held on to his faith. The firstborn is Manasseh, means forgetfulness. Why? Why name your son forgetfulness? Because we're told in verse 51, for God has made me forget all my toil and all my father's house. I forgot about all that. All these blessings have caused that to dissipate. He didn't let those situations he faced these past 13 years cause him to be bitter or angry or hateful. My second son is Ephraim, fruitfulness. Think about it. He's away from home, his family, difficult situations, and he's fruitful. Wow. God blessed him. You know, all the things we're put through, God always wants to bring forth blessings out of them. Again, when we're in the midst of them, we don't always see how that's going to work out, do we? But can we trust God that somehow, some way, he's going to bring good out of it? Because he will. Do I always understand it? Do I always know it? No. I mean, I don't know why I have diabetes. I've had it for, I don't know what, 34 years now. I don't know why. I have no clue. Is God going to use it down the road sometime? Maybe to help someone else? Maybe. And maybe I have helped someone as I shared it with these studies over the air or with people here at the church. I don't know. But I know God's going to use it for good somehow, some way, and I'll just trust him on that. And for Joseph, man, all he's going through, we're going to find out that, yeah, his brothers meant it for evil, but God meant it for good. So as we're going through tough things, maybe people have come against us, they said things bad about us wrongfully, it's just not a good situation. Can we say, okay, I don't get it? Kind of like with Joseph, all the things he went through. But can I trust that somehow, some way, God's going to take care of it? Can I let those things go and know that God's going to mean it for good? We need to. You know, think about it. What was Jesus' prayer as he hung on the cross of Calvary? Father, forgive them. They know not what they do. Did they deserve that forgiveness? Absolutely not. They were mocking him. They beat him. They're spitting upon him. They didn't deserve forgiveness. But God gave it to him. What are we told in Ephesians 4:32? Be kind to one another, tenderhearted, forgiving one another. And then Paul adds this, and I'll talk to him when I get to heaven about this last one. Even as God in Christ forgave you. Oh, man, you had to add that one, right? Because now I have no excuses. God's forgiven me of every one of my sins. And I says, now you need to forgive like he forgave you. That's hard. But if we think that we're so good, what if we were able to get God to put up on the PowerPoint all your sins, not only the ones that people have seen, but the ones in your heart? Would you like that? No. And yet he's forgiven every single one of them. Now he says, okay, I did that for you. Can you forgive this person for this one sin that they did to you? I need to. So it's the perspective thing. How can I say no when God has been so gracious to me? Paul also said in Colossians 3, verses 12 through 14, therefore, as the elect of God, holy and beloved, put on tender mercies, kindness, humility, meekness, long-suffering, bearing with one another and forgiving one another. If anyone has a complaint against another, even as Christ forgave you, so you also must do. Oh, there we go. Twice in the scriptures we see that so far. And it's hard to forgive, but we need to. In his book, The Great Divorce, C.S. Lewis described hell as a place where no one forgets anything, remembering every slight, every cruel exchange of words, every wrong ever done to them, and everybody is utterly unforgiving. But in heaven, all these things are put away because all things have become new. Hey, God's saying you need to practice that now. Don't wait till you get to heaven. You need to forgive like I forgave you now. You know, and it is a battle. Remember Paul in Philippians 3, verses 12 through 14, and I'll just read from the Living Bible on these verses, where he said, I don't mean to say I am perfect. I haven't learned all I should even yet. But I keep working towards that day when I will finally be all that Christ saved me for and wants me to be. No, dear brothers, I am still not all I should be, but I am bringing all my energies to bear on this one thing, forgetting the past and looking forward to what lies ahead. I strain to reach the end of the race and receive the prize for which God is calling us up to heaven because of what Christ Jesus did for us. Absolutely. Paul's saying, I can't change the past, but I'm not going to stay focused on that. I'm going to press on towards the upward calling. I'm going to finish that race strong because I'm going to focus on Jesus, and we need to press on. We'll look at verse 53 here in Genesis 41. Then 7 years of plenty which were in the land of Egypt ended, and the 7 years of famine began to come, as Joseph said. The famine was in all lands, but in all the land of Egypt there was bread. So when all the land of Egypt was famished, the people cried to Pharaoh for bread. Then Pharaoh said to all the Egyptians, "Go to Joseph. Whatever he says to you, do." The famine was over all the face of the earth, and Joseph opened all the storehouses and sold to the Egyptians, and the famine became severe in the land of Egypt. So all the countries came to Joseph in Egypt to buy grain, because the famine was severe in all the lands. You know, again, the more you read the story, the more you see the hand of God working here. In the beginning with Joseph, if you didn't know the whole story, yeah, that would be a tough one. But we know the story, and we know God's hand is definitely upon it. And now these 7 years of plentiful harvest, they're all over. And things are bad. People don't have food. And what does Pharaoh say to the people who are coming to him? Hey, go to Joseph. Whatever he tells you, you do. He's in charge. Don't come to me. He's the one. And it's not only affecting Egypt, but also the land of Canaan. Who's living in Canaan? Don't say Bob and Steve and Joe and Fred and Tom, okay? Who's there? Israel, Jacob and his family are living in the land of Canaan. And this area is also affected by this famine. And we'll see how God is going to use this to preserve his people. You know, Joseph is no longer a teenager. He's not 17 years old any longer. He's 30 years old. And you think, well, the danger's over now. He's out of those teenage years. Things are going smooth, right? Well, no, he's entered the most dangerous period of time in his life. You know why? Because he's become a man of power. And power can be very dangerous, right? You know, I think we miss that sometimes. But we know the end of the story for Joseph. Did he let that power go to his head? No, he didn't. And he's going to work with his brothers to try and draw out their sin, to get them to humble themselves. And we're going to see, again, an amazing story over the next several chapters till we get to the end of this book. We're going to see the hand of God working. You know, I think the reason Joseph was able to live out his life for the Lord was because he always kept a proper perspective regarding his life. He was a nobody. He understood that. It didn't matter if he was in the pit or second in line to the throne. He was a nobody, and God was everything in his life. And we have to keep that perspective and keep our focus on the internal, not being consumed with the temporal. And I'll just close with this from James 4:10. Humble yourself in the sight of the Lord, and he will lift you up. There it is. It's so simple. Lord, you're everything. I'm nothing. And Lord, you use nobodies to do great things. And Lord, I just want to be a vessel used by you at whatever capacity. You want me cleaning the church, I'll clean the church. You want me doing whatever, I'll do whatever you want me to do. But I want to do it faithfully unto you and bring glory and honor to you in all that I do, just like Joseph was doing. Let's pray. Father, again, we come before you and we thank you for the story of this man, Joseph, and how faithful he was in service to you, no matter if he was as a slave or in the pit, in prison, or if he was second in command over all of Egypt. He humbly served you. He didn't let it go to his head. He knew who God was and he knew who he was. And Lord, may we always keep that perspective that you are in control, we aren't, and we need to trust in you and we need to walk by faith. We need to wait upon you and see how in your time you will make all things beautiful. And we long for that day. Lord, for those that are struggling through very difficult things right now, may your peace and comfort fill their hearts and their lives. May they understand that you are in control. and you will see them through this. Thank you, Lord, for being our God and loving us and caring for us. In Jesus' name, amen.

0: 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If you would like a personal copy of this message, mention today's date when you contact us. 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It is the hope of Pastor Joe and the congregation of Calvary Chapel, Manitowoc, that you would grow in the grace and knowledge of our Lord and Savior, Jesus Christ. Until next time, may the Lord nourish you with His sustaining word.
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0: Okay, I admit it. Genealogies, well, they can be a little boring, can't they? So when Matthew opens with a long genealogy, you know, Abraham begat Isaac, Isaac begat Jacob, it's tempting to close the book, isn't it? But as we discover in Genesis, sometimes the seemingly unimportant parts of Scripture are actually quite meaningful. Welcome to Through the Bible with Dr. J. Vernon McGee. I'm your host, Steve Schwetz, and as the Bible bus rolls up to the first chapter of Matthew, Dr. McGee points out some remarkable truths woven into the genealogy of Jesus Christ. For example, we'll be hearing about four women, Gentiles, whose names shine like neon lights on the page. So open your Bible to Matthew chapter 1, and let's get started. We'll begin with an introduction from Dr. McGee, followed by his prayer as we start our study together.
1: This is a gospel that is very much like the book of Genesis. These are two key books of the Bible, and you need to think your way through these books. These are two books that we ought to be familiar with. I think it's important to be able to think your way through these. And I, in the other days, would tell students, instead of counting sheep at night when you can't sleep, the thing to do is to think your way through Genesis, and then to think your way through the Gospel of Matthew. Take it up chapter by chapter. Chapter 1, what is it about? Chapter 2, what's it about? Either Genesis or the Gospel of Matthew. Those that say, don't count sheep, talk to the shepherd. Well, the finest way to talk to the shepherd is to go through these two books, and that will help you to get acquainted with him, by the way, and come to know him. And it's more important to have him talk to us than for us to talk to him. I don't know that I got too much to tell him, and he has a lot to tell me. So probably we ought to make it like that, and we suggest that you do that. Now, as I come today to this very important beginning that we have in the very first chapter, we have chapter 1, the genealogy and record of the virgin birth of Jesus. The genealogy and virgin birth of Jesus in chapter 1. The genealogy, which opens the Gospel of Matthew and the New Testament, is in many respects the most important document in the Scriptures. Now, before we get into it, shall we look to God in prayer? Heavenly Father, make rich and real today thy word to us, and help us to know the one that is the subject of this book. Help us to see that this is thy hymn book. It's all about him. And the cry of the Old Testament is the cry of Job, that I might find him. And the New Testament gives the answer as Philip cried out, we have found him. May that be our experience, to find him upon the pages of Scripture. We pray that in Jesus' name. As we get into this gospel here, you'll notice this genealogy that opens it. You have here a genealogy from Abraham to David, then a genealogy from Solomon to the Babylonian captivity, genealogy from the Babylonian captivity to Joseph the carpenter, 12 through 17. And I must confess, it's rather boring, these genealogies, but I do think they're very important. Remember back in Genesis, I called attention to the fact that book's about the families, about how important they are. Well, here you see it, this genealogy that opens the New Testament. Now, I must confess that to give anyone the New Testament with the Gospel of Matthew here at the beginning, and this genealogy staring them in the face, they're not apt to get very far in it. A friend of mine, a chaplain in World War II, told me he gave out literally thousands of New Testaments to servicemen. He said, I've seen many a man, as I'd give them out in a bunkhouse or in some other place, take a New Testament, open it up to the beginning, and read probably 2 minutes, start through that genealogy, and he came to the conclusion it was not for him. Can't blame it. My point is that I think the Gospel of Mark, or the Gospel of Luke, or even the Gospel of John is more appropriate than giving the Gospel of Matthew to the average person. And that's the reason that we ought to use, I think, a little wisdom in giving it out. But that does not lessen the fact of the importance of this genealogy. Now, this genealogy, the entire New Testament rests upon it, the accuracy of it. This genealogy establishes the fact that the Lord Jesus Christ is of the line of Abraham and he's of the line of David. And both are very important. The line of Abraham puts him in the nation. The line of David puts him on the throne. He is in that line. Now, these genealogists to these people were very important. You'll find out that back in the book of Ezra, that when they returned from the captivity of the tribe of Levi, in Ezra 2:62, it says, these sought their register among those that were reckoned by genealogy, but they were not found. Therefore, they were as polluted, put from the priesthood. Couldn't be accepted. Now, very frankly, the Lord Jesus Christ had this genealogy that apparently was somewhere in that day for public inspection. I have a notion the temple, because they were actually a theocracy. Here was a place where the church and the state were really united. Religion and the state were one. And so this genealogy was obviously on display. The very interesting thing is, though he's been challenged down through the years in practically every phase and feature, but this genealogy in those early days was never challenged. And the reason is obvious. It was on display. All you'd have to do to check it out, and I'm sure many did, they checked it out and found out it was accurate. Now, this is important, for it puts him in a very unique position. You remember that he said the shepherd, he comes in at the gate. The thief and the robber, he climbs over the fold some other way. Now, that fold is the nation Israel, and he didn't climb into the fold over a fence in the back. He didn't come in through the alleyway. He came in through the gate. He was born in the line of David and in the line of Abraham. That's very important. He is the fulfillment. That's what Matthew is putting before us, is that he's the fulfillment of everything that had been mentioned in the Old Testament. That must be looked at. Now, these genealogies were public records in the temple, apparently until 70 AD at the time of the destruction of the temple. And the enemy up to that time, I'm sure, checked it out, and they determined that it was an accurate genealogy. He had to be challenged in some other way, and of course he was. But this is very important to see. Now, Matthew, in this first chapter also, he teaches the virgin birth. I have never objected to any man saying he does not believe the virgin birth. He has that right. The thing I object to are two things. I don't think a preacher ought to deny the virgin birth. If he denies the virgin birth, then he ought to get a job selling insurance and dealing with births in a little different way. And I don't mind the unbeliever saying he does not believe in the virgin birth. But the other thing is, I object to anyone saying, well, the Bible does not teach the virgin birth. Well, my friend, if you know anything about the birds and the bees, and we have a lot of sex education today, and I suggest that there are a lot of liberals that ought to go back to school and maybe pick up a little of this sex education today and find out that Jesus was virgin born. That's the record that is here. Now, you can reject the record and say you don't believe the record, but you got no right to say that it doesn't teach it. It reveals apparently either an ignorance of what is stated here or just absolutely willfully denying what is written. The Bible, both Matthew and Luke, and Luke is a doctor, and my friend, he goes into detail. He gives you a whole statement relative to obstetrics when you get there. Now, this genealogy is so important in many ways. I find it very interesting, this one, but I do find genealogies a little boring. I went to a summer conference when I was just a young fellow. In fact, it was at that conference that the Lord spoke to my heart. That's the first time that I had ever in my life had any interest, and I was in my teens, about somewhere between 16 and 18. I've never really determined exactly how old I was at that time. But at that conference, the Bible teacher, and believe me, he thrilled my heart as he taught the Word of God. He asked one morning, how many of you young people have read the Bible through in a year? And not a hand was put up. And he asked the question again. He said, I'm sure out of this crowd, and I think there must have been 200 to 300 young people there, he asked it again, and not a hand went up. And he came back the third time, and he said, now look, how many of you have read the Bible through? Certainly, out of a group this size, we'd find some. And one young man put up his hand rather furtively, hesitatingly, and he said, well, I read, but I only read that which was interesting. He said, I didn't read the genealogies. Everybody laughed, and the teacher, he laughed too, and he said, well, I don't read them either. And at that very moment, it occurred to me that since the Spirit of God had used so much printer's ink in giving us this, that there must be some importance to it. And I'd have you note this one now in Matthew, for it's very important. Notice chapter 1, verse 1 now, and we have here the genealogy of the Lord Jesus. And that's on Joseph's side. Now, we'll have another one when we get over to Luke, and that's on Mary's side. But here, the book of the generation of Jesus Christ, the son of David, the son of Abraham. Now, this expression, this phrase here, the book of the generation, is a unique expression. You wouldn't find it anywhere else in the New Testament. And you start back through the Old Testament, begin at Malachi and Zechariah and Haggai, and then keep going back and come to the Pentateuch, and you still haven't found it. And you take Deuteronomy, Numbers, and Leviticus, and Exodus, and you still haven't found it. You've come to the conclusion it may not be in the Bible then, except here in Matthew. And then you come to the 50th chapter of Genesis, 49, 48, 47, 46, and on down, and you just keep moving, and finally you get way down to the very beginning, and you're sure now, in fact, you're just about ready to close the Bible, and all of a sudden you come to the 5th chapter of Genesis, and you see this is the book of the generation of Adam. There's the expression again. There are two books, the book of the generation of Adam, the book of the generation of Jesus Christ. How did you get in the family of Adam? You got in by a birth. Did you perform it? Oh, no, you had nothing to do with it, tell the truth. But that's the way you and I got into the family of Adam. We got there by a birth, but in Adam all died. Then there's another book, and that's the book of the generation of Jesus Christ. How do you get into that family, into that genealogy? Well, you get in by a birth, the new birth. The Lord Jesus said you must be born again. Now, that's the Lamb's book of life, and you get in there by trusting Christ. These are the two books. All of us are in the first one, the book of the generation of Adam. I trust all of us today are in the Lamb's Book of Life. Now, he says he's the son of David, the son of Abraham. Now, didn't Matthew know that Abraham came before David? Of course he did, because he makes that clear in the rest of the genealogy. But why did he put it this way? Because he's presenting the Lord Jesus as the Messiah, as the one who is the king, and who is the one to establish the kingdom of heaven on earth, and that comes first. And he must be in the line of David in fulfillment of the prophecies that God made to David. He is the son of David, but also he's the son of Abraham, and it's very important that he be the son of Abraham in this nation, because God had said to Abraham, I'll make you a blessing to all nations, and in thy seed. And Paul says that seed was one, and that seed was Christ. So he's the son of Abraham. Now, you go through the genealogy. Let me read a little here. Abraham begat Isaac. Isaac begat Jacob. Jacob begat Judas and his brethren. Judas begat Phares, Zerah of Tamar. Phares begat Ezra. Ezra begat Aram. Aram begat Amminadab. Amminadab. How many of you think that's interesting? Well, I see a few hands that are put up. Some way over in Ohio, and some up in the state of Washington, and some down in Texas, and way across the Pacific, there's some hands up. You find this interesting, do you? Well, then I ought to read a little bit more then. Salmon begat Boaz of Rahab, Boaz begat Obed of Ruth, Obed begat Jesse, and Jesse begat David the king, and David the king begat Solomon of her that had been the wife of Uriah. Now, I won't read any more, even for those of you who put your hand up, because the names now get so they're difficult to pronounce, and I'll just bypass them if you don't mind. But did you note in this section that I read, there are four names that stand out in neon lights? That's just the way they do. First of all, they're the names of Gentiles. And Gentiles just didn't seem to get into these genealogies, and yet they did. The genealogy of David certainly has Gentiles in it. And then in that line also, you find these four names are names of women. And women just didn't count in that day. My, how times have changed. They count today. But we still have a carryover when a couple gets married. Whose name do they take? They take the man's name. His name's carried on. Not the woman's name. Well, why don't they carry on the name of the woman? Well, out here in Pasadena several years ago, there was a couple got married and they took the woman's name. There are a great many thought it would be illegal. It's not illegal. It's a custom. They take the name of the man. That's the way that we do it. It's the man's genealogy today, you see, that is carried on, and not the woman's genealogy. And that was true in that day. Now, I've had couples that have come before me that they would have done well to have taken the name of the woman. Some couple comes up and the fella's name is a funny name like Schickelgruber or something like that. And she has a lovely name like Jones or Smith. She has to give up that lovely name in order to take his name. Well, that's the way we do it today. That's custom. But here are the names of four women, four Gentiles. Tamar is the first one in verse 3. And she got into the genealogy because she was a sinner. You remember her story. I said that was the worst chapter in the Bible. Back in Genesis, we saw that. And Rahab is the next one. And she's not a very pretty character when we meet her. She became a wonderful person, by the way, when she came to a knowledge of the living and true God. And by faith, the harlot Rahab perished not when she received the spies in peace. She got in the genealogy of Christ for the very simple reason that she actually believed. She had faith. You notice the steps here. You come as a sinner, and then you reach out the hand of faith, and what happens? Well, the next one that's mentioned here is Ruth, and she's a lovely person. You won't find anything wrong with her, but the law now kept her out. You see, the law would have kept these other two out, but there was no law in that day, but there's a law now. And Ruth was shut out because the law said a Moabite or an Ammonite shall not enter into the congregation of the Lord. And the law kept her out, but there was a man by the name of Boaz who came into his field one day and he saw her, and it was love at first sight. The minute he saw her, why, he fell in love with her. And somebody says, you don't believe in love at first sight, do you? I said, I sure do. I believe in love at first sight. I proposed to my wife the second date that I had with her. And the only reason that I didn't propose the first date was because I didn't want her to think I was in a hurry. May I say to you, I believe in love at first sight, but don't misunderstand if you're a young person today. We waited a year before we got married to make sure, and I think that's always wise. But this man, Boaz, loved her, and he extended grace to her. He put his mantle around her and brought her, a Gentile, into the congregation of Israel. May I say to you, she said, why have I found grace in thy eyes? And you and I can ask that question today. We come as sinners. We hold out the hand of faith, and he, by his marvelous grace, saves us. There's a fourth one here. Her name's not mentioned. It says to her that had been the wife of Urias. We know who it is, Bathsheba, but why isn't her name given? Well, it wasn't her sin. It just happened to be David's sin. And David was the one that really had to pay for it, and he did pay for it. She got in the genealogy of Christ because God does not throw overboard one of his that sins. And one of his will always come back. A sheep can get out of the fold and become a lost sheep. But we got a shepherd that goes after sheep, and he'll always bring them back into the fold. And he brought David back. And this is the whole story of salvation right here. But there's a very interesting name that is mentioned here. You find out that a great many here in the genealogy are left out. They need to be filled in. I find out in verse 8, Ahaziah, Joash is left out. They're not here. And I find out a little farther that there are others that are left out of the genealogy. That gives me the idea that probably the genealogy way back at the beginning of Genesis, before the flood, that we are not given a complete genealogy. I think man has been on this earth, friends, longer than Usher's dating has it. I had a clipping. Somebody asked a question of one of these persons in a magazine that answers, when was the creation of the earth? And they gave the dating that you have in the Bible, that is, that's been put in there by Usher. Well, may I say to you, it's as faulty as it can be. It doesn't belong there. We haven't any idea the original dating of the earth, and as I've suggested, could have been millions of years. And I think, frankly, that probably today they're getting close to it. They say now 5 billions of years. They're getting, I think, close to it, because I think it could have been 50 billions of years. Our God had a great deal to do in the past, and he did not need to confine it in just a few thousand years. But be that as it may, there is a name that is here that is left out, and we're told, verse 10, Ammon begat Josias, and Josias begat Jeconias. Now, actually, Jehoiakim is left out of here, and Jeconias is one that you find that's not in the genealogy at all, because of the fact that God had made the statement that no one in that line would ever be able to sit on the throne of David. You find in Jeremiah 22:24, as I live, saith the Lord, though Coniah. Now it's Jeconiah, but God took the J-E, which is his name, off of it. The son of Jehoiakim, king of Judah. Though he were the signet upon my right hand, yet I would pluck him thence. And then in Jeremiah 22:30, he went on to say, thus saith the Lord, write ye this man childless, a man that shall not prosper in his days. For no man of his seed shall prosper sitting upon the throne of David and ruling any more in Judah. And because of the sin of this man, no one in his line. Now, Joseph is in this line, but this is the line that has the title to the throne of David. May I say, this is one of the most remarkable things in the Scripture, and that's what Matthew's trying to show us. Joseph could not be the natural father of Jesus. All he can do is to give him the title, the legal title, to the throne of David. And by being the husband of Mary, who was the one who bore Jesus, he therefore could pass that on to him. But he has to be in the line of David, and Mary's in that line of David. And you'll find that David had many.

0: fascinating and interesting. Until next time, may God richly bless you, my beloved.
1: 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And if you've got any questions about this ministry, call 1-800-65-BIBLE. Now be sure to keep climbing aboard the Bible bus as our study of Matthew continues. I'm Steve Schwetz, and I'll be right here saving you a seat.

0: Our story on the Bible Bus today is just one step in a five-year journey through the entire Word of God. Come along for the ride, and you'll study both the Old Testament and New Testament, discovering God's great redemption story. Is this your story, too?
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2: Each day, the One-Year Bible offers a proverb for the day. So today's Wisdom for Women is Proverbs 18, verse 17. The first to present his case seems right, till another comes forward and questions him. Let's always remember there are two sides to any story. Moms, when one of your kids comes running in, crying their eyes out and blaming their brother, there are two sides to the story. When someone at church gets mad at the pastor, or a Sunday school teacher, or a Bible study leader, there are two sides to a story. When your newlywed daughter calls and wants to vent about her new husband, there are two sides to a story. So here's some tips to help us sort out facts from fiction. Number one, consider the source. The other day I heard someone go on and on about someone. It was critical and unfair, but I considered the source. That person is often critical and unfair, so I took it with a grain of salt. Number two, consider the motive. Do you detect a pang of jealousy or bitterness or malice? Malice has a way of twisting the truth. And lastly, when you are telling your side of the story, let's be honest. Don't slant the details to your favor. I'm saying this to me as much as to you. We can all be guilty of this, but a little trick that helps me keep right is to try to tell the story as if the other person were present. Let's don't say something behind someone's back that we wouldn't say to their face. This is Debbie Bryson praying that the practical wisdom of God's Word will make you wise.
3: Plants and animals that put water to work. Learn about them on today's Creation Moment. And now, here's our Creation Moment host, Ian Taylor.
4: Hydraulics are part of our everyday lives. Fluids, such as the brake fluid used in your car, cannot be compressed. So when you step on the brake pedal, that fluid can be forced from a cylinder in

0: the braking mechanisms attached to your wheels. All hydraulic machines work in a similar way because the fluid used will flow easily to areas where there is less pressure. Our Creator made great use of hydraulic principles in many of his creations. We have rigid bones and use fluid to expand and contract our muscles, to bend and stretch our legs. But the spider, for example, does not have a rigid skeleton, so it uses muscles to bend its legs, then pumps fluid into its leg to straighten it out. The North American Dwarf...
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3: Some of the best conversations happen around a table outside. Paper plates, melting ice, somebody waving away a mosquito and finishing a sentence anyway. Nobody trying to impress anybody. Just people being honest. There's something good about that. Because a lot of us carry around the idea that we have to clean ourselves up before we come to God. Better attitude, better habits, better spiritual resume. But Jesus never waited for polished people. He met people in ordinary places, at tables, on roads, by the water, in homes full of interruptions and imperfect people. That still matters now. Maybe the reason you felt far from God isn't that he moved. Maybe you started believing you had to become someone else before he'd meet with you. He's not asking for a performance. He's asking for honesty, a real prayer, a real need, a heart that says, Lord, I need you. That's enough to begin. It always has been. WTSWLP.
4: When we make important decisions in a rushed manner, you know who really gets a kick out of the mess we make? Satan. Here's Pastor Jeff Johnson.
5: Satan's trap is to always apply pressure to us to get us thinking that we need to make haste, a rash decision, without first getting prayer and counsel. Satan will try to bring in the pressure and say, you gotta make a decision, you gotta do it, and you gotta do it fast. And that's a big mistake if we listen to that.

Are you discouraged today, losing hope? Maybe your faith in the Lord is growing dim. If that describes you, know this, you're not alone. It happens to so many, including David. Right on the heels of success came a season where he gave up trusting in God and took matters into his own hands. We'll read about it in 1 Samuel 27 today on Sound Doctrine. Pastor Jeff Johnson will show us where David went wrong so we can avoid this sort of faith crisis ourselves. Here he is now to help us find encouragement in the Word from 1 Samuel chapter 27.

0: David had the priest. He could have went to the priest. Remember, Gad was there with him. He could have got the stones. Remember the stones behind the ephod? Were these black stones where they would roll? And actually a black and a white one. And the black one would say no and the white. And he didn't go that route. He didn't seek the Lord. Before he sought the Lord, why not now? And remember before when he sought the Lord warned him that Saul's coming. You better escape. You better get out of here. I mean, it was a righteous intervention of God. Why? Because he sought the Lord. And the Lord did what? Answered him. And saved him from getting snuffed. People, we got to see the importance of prayer and counsel and seeking God. If we get hurried and rush, we're going to make a major mistake. So David goes out now on his own. And he actually says, I realize that if I move quickly, that maybe Saul will forget about me. But I'll tell you something, he is going to regret this move for the rest of his life. And I've learned that if you just wait upon the Lord, what you want will either, you'll get it or you won't get it. But you need to let time go by. You know how we feel rushed to buy something big? We need to let a little time go by and we need to pray a lot. Because I've found out if you wait long enough, guess what happens? The price goes down. So God teaches to wait. Again, fools rush in where angels fear to tread. Yet David runs off to Gath. And his reasoning, of course, is that Saul will lose interest in me if I go into the enemy's land. And David's plan of survival is set up here. Do you remember the first time that David went into Gath, chapter 21? Do you remember what happened? He, all of a sudden, here he finds himself in this, by himself in this strange city. Someone recognizes him. He gets scared and he begins to panic. And he feels that they're going to take his life, so he starts acting like a crazy man. And foam's coming out of his mouth and everything. He's running around on the ground. And they finally just kick him out of there. And here we have David now with 600 men coming back to Gath. My question is, why go back there? And I think that's a good question. Why do you go back? Haven't you learned? You know, I think our problem is, it's like we reject those crazy things and bad things that happened in that place, in that situation. And we start to remember just the good things. And so we go ahead and go back. It's like me, you know, I don't like Magic Mountain. And I have to be reminded about that. And the way the Lord does it is that I forget about what I experienced before. And then I go back with friends and they want to see it. And so I bring the friends and we got on the ninja, whatever, you know. And And I'm reminded, I don't like this place. Why am I here? And I, you know. God help us. Let's go on. Verse 2. And David arose, and he passed over with the 600 men that were with him into Achish, and the son of Machir, king of Gath. And so he goes over into Gath, and David went with Achish at Gath, and he and his men, every man with his own household, even David with his two wives. And he had all his family going into Gath. And notice how David now is introducing his family to this great experience of Gath. And it was told, verse 4, Saul, that David was fled to Gath, and he sought no more again for him. And you say, my gosh, David's plan worked. Saul's not after him anymore. But you know what? This philosophy of and it's foolish, really, the end justifies the means, is ridiculous. The end justifies the means. You can't justify the means by the end. Just because Saul is not running after David anymore and stops pursuing him doesn't justify David's lapse of faith and him not trusting in the Lord and devising his own plan. David chose a shortcut. There's the straight and narrow gate, and there's the wide one that leads to destruction. David chose the wide one to make his own way. To turn from that straight and narrow. But it's scary, and it goes deeper and deeper into a pit as you go that way. In fact, it'll go so bad and so much, we'll wonder and we'll question, is that the David we knew? What has happened to this man? And we're going to see the devastation that it does when we make our own choice. David, as many though, think, hey, it's just sin for a season. You know? Go back, you know, to Gath. Go back to the world. So you go back to the world and you say, oh, you know what? I left the Lord and that whole scene, and you know what? I went back into the world, and the world invited me back, and they gave me a hug, and I just seemed to have peace, and there wasn't any more hassles anymore. I'll tell you what kind of peace it is. It's like a peace you get when you take a drug. It's a drug-like peace that's going to pass. You see, it's sin for a season. It only subsides for a moment. Why? Because you're no longer a threat to the kingdom, or in the kingdom of God, and a threat to the enemy. So the enemy, for sure, backs off immediately. And you do feel a sense of peace. But a whole new set of trials awaits you now. As now you have enough of Jesus to be miserable, but not enough to be joyful. And boy, the enemy's going to have a field day with you. Look at verse 5. David said to Achish, I have now found grace in thine eyes. Let them give me a place in some town in the country, that I may dwell there. For why should thy servant dwell in the royal city with thee? Then Achish gave him Ziklag that day. Wherefore Ziklag pertaineth unto the kings of Judah unto this day. And the time that David dwelt in the country of the Philistines was a full year and 4 months. David was given a city. How come? But also, I think that the king realized David's forces was growing. He's a renegade. He's rebelled against the king of Israel. David and his little company would be a great addition to his forces, especially when they came up against Israel. So he thought, hey, David, come on, join the group. You're an ally now. Now, why the country? Why did David want to go out in the country? Well, first of all, he didn't want to be under the king's surveillance. He didn't want to be hanging around in Gath. Because, you know, in the big city, the king's always there. His troops are there. They're going to watch every move that David makes. David says, give me the country. And anyhow, David didn't want to be around all that, you know, that weird gods and the weird pressures of the Gath society. I mean, it was corrupt. So David says, give me the country. I want to go out to the country. So he gave him Ziklag, which is 13 miles northwest of Beersheba, an area given to Judah, notice, but never possessed by them. It was given to Judah to go into the promised land and take this city. They never took it. And I thought, oh my gosh, could there be areas in our lives that we have given our lives to the Lord, but there's areas that aren't His? I think so. Lord, show us those areas that we need for You to come in and reign in and be king of. Because there's still areas that need to be possessed by You. 16 months he spent there. I hear so many people come up to me, and it's kind of they're complaining. They're saying, gosh, I wish I would have come to the Lord a long time ago. They wasted so much time of my life. Now I come to the Lord and see what God is doing, and I wasted so many years. You see, when you're on your own and you're, as David, doing your own thing, guess what? It's all a waste of time. It's just wasted. Never to be gotten again. Yet, we know that the Psalms are written in the caves. And from this time that David experienced in Gath, 3 Psalms are written. Psalm 8, Psalm 81, and Psalm 84. Because over each of these Psalms, you see it says it's written to Gittith. And that means Gath. Of course, each one of these Psalms during this time that was written by David, each one would have a kind of a Philistine flavor to it, or to the beat of the psalm. The style was the Philistine style. And so when you really, you know, there's a lot of people that ask the question, well, can Christian music have the style of the world? Can there be Christian rap? Can there be Christian rock and roll? Is that possible? Well, I would just have to say yes, it is. In fact, it's proven right here. Yes, you can use worldly music, but the message needs to be clear and it needs to be heard. And I think that's where we have to be careful. Verse 8. And David and his men went up and invaded the Geshurites and the Gizurites and the Amalekites and all the Ikes. And those nations that were old, the inhabitants of the land, as thou goest to Shur, even unto the land of Egypt. So David, being a warrior, you know, he likes to fight. He got in with it with those southern areas of Gath and the area of Egypt. He started to fight with those around that area. People who were also, I might add, were the enemies of Israel. So I know some people believe that David's conscience at this time was bothering him. And because he knew that he was away from the Lord, because you know when you're away from the Lord, you know when you're doing your own thing. His conscience was bothering, so he said, I'll just go out and I'll attack those enemies of Israel on the outskirts of Gath and that area, and I'll just, you know, really shake them up. Because parents, you know as well as I know, when you come home sometimes and the house is clean, and the kids' bedrooms are clean, you have to look at them and say, okay, what'd you do? Something wrong. Wanting to do something good because why? They've done something bad. And it's revealed. Same with David here. Verse 9. And David smote the land and left neither man nor woman alive, and took away the sheep and the oxen and the asses and the camels and the apparel, and returned and came to Achish. Here David's backslidden heart is revealed. How really hard he has gotten. Because when you get away from the Lord, you begin to grow hard and calloused towards what's going on. And we see it here with David. It's revealed. Because there's no excuse for killing women and children, going into villages and snuffing and wiping everybody out. And I know some in the historical books would say, well, that's just what they did back then. Well, I'm sorry. I don't care what they do during a time of a society. And just like today, you can't use this society as an excuse for your sin. It's wrong, man. You're not to be doing it. Don't say, well, everybody's doing it. It doesn't get it with God. This is wrong to kill everyone. I don't care if he needed food for his troops, or if he had a guilty conscience and he thought he'd, you know, say, God, I'm doing good, you know, and try to justify what he was doing. It's wrong. When a man is left to himself, not going God's way, It's a downhill spiral, and it's a road to destruction and devastation, and we are seeing it in David's life right now. Look at verse 10. And Achish said, whether have ye made a road today? Where have you been, David? What have you been doing? And David said, against the south of Judah, against the south of the Jerahmeelites, and against the south of the Kenites. And all of a sudden, we realize, here is another result in doing your own thing. You begin to lie without even thinking about it. In fact, it almost becomes second nature. Oh, it's a white lie. White lies are always colorblind, aren't they? It's just a, you know, it's a little, you know, I just wanted to let him know because, you know, if he would have known that I was going against his neighbors, his allies, so I just told him I was going up against my own brothers, the Jews. I mean, it's, you know, I just didn't want to shake him up. He was lying. Sin, someone has said, sin has many tools, but a lie has a handle that fits them all. David's lies started way back in chapter 20, verse 6, where he began to lie to his friend about to tell his father that he was off with his family when he was really hiding in the wilderness. Started out that way. And then he continued to lie as we go on. In chapter 21, we see that he lied to the high priest. And he told the high priest that he was on a journey for the king, which he was lying. And going on even further, he lied in that when he became and feigned as a crazy man, he was lying to them. He really wasn't crazy. He was faking it. But all of a sudden, lies has become a part of David's life now. He finds it easy to lie quickly. You say, man, I'd never do that. I'd never get into lying like that. How about when you say to a brother, hey, I'll call you later. Hey, I'll drop you a line. What are you saying? Did you do it? We get caught up. David was taking from the Philistine allies. He was pillaging their camps. He was marauding with his troops in there, riding through, taking everything. And then he lies. See, the more you do your own thing, the more you need to cover up what you're doing. And in order for David to cover up what he was doing, he had everybody eliminated in the villages. So nobody could tell anybody. It wouldn't get out. The news wouldn't get out. He killed everybody. You see, your sin not only affects you, but it affects others around you, doesn't it? We say, well, nobody will get hurt. I'm just sinning on my own. Well, yes, they will. It's going to affect them. You can count on it. David's sin affected whole villages. Look at verse 11. And David said, save neither man nor woman alive to bring tidings to Gath, saying, lest they should tell on us, saying, so did David, and so will be his manner all the while he dwelleth in the country of the Philistines. And so he had everybody snuffed. No excuse for what he had done. David is a fool who rushed in. He rushed into Gath, going through with his plan. And David is now in sin, going down the tubes. Look at verse 12 now. And Achish believed David, saying, he hath made his people Israel utterly to abhor him. Therefore he shall be my servant forever. So now the king, believing David's lies, thinks, hey, I've got an ally forever. David has turned against his people. His people will never have him back. He's mine and his troops. So David has exchanged trust in God's promises for the walls of Ziklag. And yet these very walls, we're going to find, are going to burn around him. It's incredible the damage and the harm that one man can do who gives in to the enemy. When he gives in to his own heart, when he gives in to fear and worry, when he turns and runs scared instead of running to the Lord and starts doing his own thing, the devastation that can be done. David, yes, is going to repent later on. He is going to weep and cry for what he has done, for his lack of faith. But still, it's done. I think to prevent us from following David's example, we've got to do what David did earlier in his life. We have got to follow his good example. And that's that twice in chapter 23, verse 2 and 4, it says that David inquired of the Lord. He sought the Lord. He said, Lord, what would you have me to do in this situation? And I think we need to follow that example. And after he repented in chapter 30, verse 8, it says that David again inquires of the Lord. He got back on track again. And how we need to stay on track. David's mistake and our mistake many times is our failure to ask God, to inquire of the Lord, to seek the Lord. We must learn this. If you feel you've got to do something, force yourself to go into the presence of the Lord. Force yourself just to get along with the Lord. Force yourself to learn to wait on the Lord. I know it kills your flesh and you're freaking out, but we got to do it. We're going to end up in real trouble. If depression begins to sneak into your life, check out. Maybe it's you just had a great victory. And you go, aha, I understand. Or maybe it's because of the longevity of the trial that you find yourself in and you're just getting weary. And so depression begins to sneak in. We need to begin to seek the Lord. We need to begin to call upon Him. As Psalm 27 said, and answer me, Lord, David cried out. He called and he said, my prayer is to you and answer me. And the Lord promises to answer us in His time, but we must continue to seek Him and not to panic, to stand still and wait for the Lord. And he's going to bring those answers that we desperately need.
1: 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Oh, there are plenty of people out there who think they know what's best for your life, but they aren't God. Only God is God. Pastor Jeff Johnson will be back in a moment to wrap up our look at 1 Samuel chapter 27 here on Sound Doctrine. 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
0: Three things I want to leave you with this morning. And that is, number one, his word is truth. When he says something, you can count on it. You say, but I don't see it. It's coming. Well, how do I know that? Because he said it. God said it, I believe it, that what? Settles it. And we need to be settled with that. God's word is true. David got away. Number two, God's word is conditional. To you this morning, God's word is conditional. If you will repent of your sins, God will forgive you. If you will turn from the way that you're living and cry out to God, God will hear your prayer and he'll come into your life and he'll be your strength and he'll be your hiding place. God's word is conditional. We must first draw near to him and he will draw near to us. And number three, God's word is corrective. It corrects us when we're going wrong. In fact, over in Psalm 34, verse 17, it says, "The righteous cry, and the Lord heareth, and he delivers them out of all of their troubles. The Lord is near unto them that are of a broken heart, and saves such as are of a contrite spirit." If you will humble yourself in the midst of the truths that you've heard this morning, if you found yourself as David getting off, or if maybe you've never been on, you've never even known the Lord, you've never walked with the Lord, well, you're way out of it. And the Lord is saying, if you will just humble yourself before me, I will lift you up. I will save you. I will deliver you from your situation. So God's word here this morning is to correct us if we're going astray. I thank God for his word. It's awesome. And we have it. Let's not forsake it. Let's not just be hearers, but let's be doers also. Let's let it sink into our hearts. Lord, thy word have I hid within my heart that I might not sin against thee.
1: We hope you'll join us for our next study in 1 Samuel. It's going to be a good one. It's right here on Sound Doctrine with Pastor Jeff. A presentation of Calvary Chapel Downey. Have a blessed day in the Lord. So Father, won't you speak to me?
2: This is Ministry of Minute for Mike. Today's verses are Acts 4:12. Nor is there salvation in any other, for there is no other name under heaven given among men by which we must be saved. And Hebrews 7:25. Therefore, he is able to save to the uttermost those who come to God through him, since he always lives to make intercession for them. While talking with Catholics on Facebook, it came out that they believe Mary is a co-redemptorist and they should pray to her. These verses are essential to have in our arsenal when dealing with these misguided people. Acts 4:12 makes it clear that the only name under which we must be saved is Jesus. They actually claim they're not praying to Mary, just asking her to intercede to make sure God hears their prayers. Right. Hebrews 7:25 indicates that Jesus' job while in heaven is making intercession for all the saints. Now, the Bible says that prayer should be made for all the saints, not to all the saints, which the Catholic Church gets very wrong, among many other things. This has been Minister A Minute for Mike. Thanks for listening.
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4: The spotless life of Christ and our approval of him does not save us. 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Only his death opens the way to God. His perfect life shuts us out. Because if what God demands is the life of Christ, I can't reproduce it. I know that, friend, and anyone that's honest knows they can't. Now, if that's the minimum standard, and he can only say of him, he's my beloved son in whom I'm well pleased, then I must have another basis on which to come to God. But the minute that you and I come through the death of Christ, for that opened the way to God, and only the death can save a sinner.
3: Get more solid Bible teaching at Through the Bible, ttb.org.
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0: and overrules. Here's Pastor Damian Kyle to add to that.
1: God is overall, he is in control of kingdoms that are going to come on the scene, and he is overruling all of the agitation, he is overruling all of the ups and downs, all of the kind of washing machine turbulence that constitutes the earth and human history. We make a mess of things, but beyond the mess, he is moving human history to his God-appointed end.

0: History, it's been said, reflects his story. And don't you find it comforting to know that God is in charge of it? Hi there. Welcome to According to the Scriptures with Damian Kyle as we continue today in the book of Daniel. Now, we're going to explore a prophetic vision that gives heaven's perspective of the comings and goings of world powers in history. We'll be assured God rules over it and them. Here now to bring Daniel chapter 7 before us is Pastor Damian.
1: The book of Daniel is made up of 12 chapters, and it really breaks down very, very neatly into two sections and six chapter divisions. And the first six chapters of Daniel are mainly historical, giving us an insight into the life and the times and the events and the spiritual significance of them in Daniel's lifetime. And then the last six, beginning with chapter 7 this evening, they are prophetic. And this latter division of the book of Daniel, there's a record given to us of a series of visions that God gives to Daniel, in which God makes known to Daniel, makes known to the Jewish people, God's people in that day, but also to God's people all the way through the age, and even here today, of what man's history will be from the time of Daniel, about 2500 BC, all the way until the end of the age, when man's governments come to an end and God establishes his eternal kingdom. John Walvoord states the significance of Daniel chapter 7. And before I quote him on this, if you're wanting what I consider to be probably the most solid resources you can use in the study of prophecy, get anything by John Walvoord, and also to get his individual commentaries on Revelation and on Daniel, and you will be on rock solid ground. Very, very tremendous student of the prophetic scriptures and in heaven now. And so he writes of this chapter, as interpreted by conservative expositors, the vision of Daniel provides the most comprehensive and detailed prophecy of future events to be found anywhere in the Old Testament. And it's absolutely true. Chapter 7, verse 1. We get a little bit of the context of it, and Daniel begins with the timing in which this dream and visions were given to him. In the first year of Belshazzar, king of Babylon, Daniel had a dream and visions of his head while on his bed. And then he wrote down the dream, telling the main facts. And so this dream and these visions are given to him in the first year of Belshazzar. We've already seen that he is the grandson of King Nebuchadnezzar of Babylon, probably given to him in about 553 BC, 14 years prior to the fall of Babylon to the Medes and the Persians. And so as a result, many, many years before the events of chapter 5, having to do with the handwriting on the wall on the night of Belshazzar's overthrow, and chapter 6 detailing Daniel in the lion's den under the reign of Darius the Mede. Daniel's about 68 years old at the time of chapter 7 here. And the book of Daniel is not supremely concerned with providing us with a chronology of the reign of Nebuchadnezzar, or even a strict chronology in terms of the ministry of Daniel. The book of Daniel has a single great theme, and the single great theme was in order to communicate to the Jewish people who had been removed from their homeland, chastened by God. It was their own doing that had brought it about. They had no hope of returning to the land, and it was a comfort and an encouragement of God to them that the reign of the Gentiles would not be indefinite or eternal, but that God would establish his kingdom, and to infuse hope in the hopelessness of the situation that they were in. And it's the same message that is communicated through Daniel to us today as Christians now, so many years later, and that is the fact that man's rule, man's reign, man's power will not be the final thing or the final chapter, say, in human history, but God will have the final say in establishing his kingdom. And so he deals with it in terms of a theme, and he takes different pieces and takes them out of their specific order chronologically in order to drive home that point in the way that the Holy Spirit sees best. The vision came to Daniel at night, and while he was on his bed, and Daniel uses both the terms to describe it. He uses the terms dream, and he uses the term visions, and so he will interchange his reference to this particular dream and vision. He'll interchange the terminology to describe the revelation. So in referring to the experience as a dream, singular, Daniel is communicating that the vision is a single vision. It is intended to communicate a single message, but that the dream was also made up of several individual visions that began to unfold before him as he was lying there on his bed. And after he received the vision, we're told that he was convinced of the supernatural origin of it, the supernatural importance of the vision, and so he proceeded to write it down. And so we have it in the book of Daniel. And Daniel spoke, saying, verse 2, I saw my vision by night. And so he receives the vision at night, and behold, now here's the vision that he sees. The four winds of heaven were stirring the great seas. And so you can imagine this is quite a storm to be in. Usually a storm can be fierce enough if you have just one wind blowing significantly hard enough from one direction. But here you have winds coming in from all directions, and they're coming from heaven all at once. It's divine, and it's stirring up the great sea, and the great sea refers to the Mediterranean Sea. Throughout the Old Testament, the Mediterranean Sea is referred to as the Great Sea, being the Great Sea in that Mediterranean region. They certainly had no knowledge of the Pacific Ocean or any real knowledge of the Atlantic Ocean and the size and the scope of it. So this vision has to do specifically with the Mediterranean world, but as we'll see, it has to do with the whole world as a result. In verse 3, he declares, and four great beasts came up from the sea, and each was different from the other. And so the sea, as they come up, these beasts come up out of the sea. Verse 17 is going to tell us that these beasts come up out of the earth. So the sea is oftentimes a roiled up sea, is often used in the Old Testament to refer to a kind of humanity of the sinner, not having any more rest than a roiling sea. And so here they come up out of humanity into human history from the earth. And so they arise and reign over human history in that region of the world associated with the Mediterranean Sea. And so when he talks about these things of heaven and the stirring up of things there in verse 2, communicating that God is overall, he is in control of these kingdoms that are going to come on the scene, and he is overruling all of the agitation, he is overruling all of the ups and downs, all of the kind of washing machine turbulence that constitutes the earth in human history. We make a mess of things, but beyond the mess, he is moving human history to his God-appointed end. And so here, the four great beasts, they come up out of the sea, and they're going to represent four great world empires that will rise and fall in human history before human history gives way to a new heaven and a new earth. It is important to realize that the visions that Daniel receives here in chapter 7, that they correspond to the vision that God had given to Nebuchadnezzar in chapter 2, and that Daniel had interpreted for Nebuchadnezzar, where you had this great image that was put before Nebuchadnezzar, the head of gold, and then the shoulders and the arms of silver, and then the belly and thighs of bronze, the legs of iron, and then the feet of iron and of clay, and all of it in chapter 2 representing the Persian Empire, the Medo-Persian Empire, the Grecian Empire, the Roman Empire, and then a final world-ruling empire that will be in existence at the time of Jesus' return and will give way then to the kingdom age. And so while it covers the same territory, it takes a look at this great truth from kind of a different angle. And in chapter 7, we're going to be given insights that weren't provided to Nebuchadnezzar. In describing these kingdoms in terms of this great image that Nebuchadnezzar saw, I mean, it was majestic, it was awesome, it would take your breath away. And here you have these great kingdoms in human history as they would be viewed from the perspective of earth or from the human perspective. Amazing, wow. I mean, we still read about these empires with great awe and a hunger for knowledge even today. But now in chapter 7, these same exact kingdoms are described as they're viewed from heaven. And from the vantage point of heaven, they are beasts. And you take all of these kingdoms, and so often like the Roman Empire or the Persian Empire or whatever it might be, we look at the great monuments that they built, the great advancement they made. People go to Egypt, and though Egypt isn't mentioned here because Egypt was earlier in the course of things, but when you see the Sphinx, you see the pyramids, and we're all amazed at it. And I'm not saying there's anything wrong with going and seeing it. But from the vantage point of heaven, what heaven looks at supremely is the uncountable slaves that died in the building of these monuments to man and to the name and the reputation of these kings and of these pharaohs. And so it's all the way through on things. How we view human history and how God views those same kingdoms are two entirely different perspectives. He tells us there in verse 3 that each one was different from the other, and each of the kingdoms would be as different as the animals that are going to be described here as representing them. The first great beast that is described in verse 4, the first beast was like a lion and had eagle's wings. And the appearance of this, it's a lion and it's got eagle's wings. And so really all around the world you can see it. You go online and Google it if you'd like, but tile reliefs of winged lions were very much the symbol of the Babylonian Empire. You can find these tiles, these statues in museums in Paris and Berlin, even in our own very own New York City. And so the lion and the eagle, also used by Jeremiah the prophet in describing Nebuchadnezzar as the founder of the Babylonian Empire. And so it clearly speaks of that Babylonian Empire. The lion, of course, is the king of the beasts, and it speaks of the power and the strength and majesty. The eagle's wings speaks of swiftness and really suggests the swiftness of the conquest of the world by the Babylonian Empire. It goes on and describes this first empire. Daniel says, I watched as he sees this lion with the eagle's wings. He's watching all of this in real time. And in the vision, I watched till its wings were plucked off and it was lifted from the earth and made to stand on 2 feet like a man, and a man's heart was given to it. And so this is probably a reference to King Nebuchadnezzar's humbling by God, that 7-year period in which we've studied earlier in the book of Daniel, where he lived out in the open as an animal. And so the wings being plucked off speaks of his loss of power. It was lifted up from the earth and speaks of God's restoration of him as the king of Babylon, once again made to stand on 2 feet like a man, speaks of the humility that this season infused into his life, made him aware of his weaknesses. A heart being given to it speaks of the comparative compassion with which Nebuchadnezzar would then rule following this humbling at the hands of God. It is interesting to realize that Nebuchadnezzar, following that humbling, he never again led his armies into battle. And so a perfect description from a different vantage point, the heavenly vantage point. What's important to heaven is it looked at the Babylonian Empire. And then suddenly, he says in verse 5, is the second beast now appears another beast, a second, like a bear, and it was raised up on one side and had three ribs in its mouth between its teeth, and they said to it, "Arise, devour much flesh." And so the bear represents the Medo-Persian Empire, and a bear certainly lacks the speed of a winged lion, but you wouldn't want to be caught in the open, really, in terms of either of them, with these massive claws that we have in terms of trying to defend ourselves. But by comparison, a bear is a large animal. It's very much a lumbering kind of animal, but it's very, very powerful and very ferocious as a predator. Every once in a while, you'll read maybe an article or something, we'll talk about somebody gets out in the wild or they're in their tent or something camping or whatever, and a bear comes in, and the next thing they know, maybe they're trying to run from it, they can't run from it, they curl up in a ball, and then the bear begins to, you know, gnaw on their head, and they hear the scraping of the teeth on their skull, and of course your immediate thought is, this can't be good, but somehow they survive it to tell the story. But a very, very ferocious animal, and of course all of this was characteristic of the Medo-Persian Empire. Their army was very much like a bear. They defeated their enemies just by sheer force. They would field armies that were just simply massive, unknown in the world up to that time, and they very rarely acted with any sense of trying to win a victory by virtue of speed or cunning or agility. They just came in, brought everything they had, and then they just proceeded to crush you. And that was their methodology. When it speaks about this bear being raised up on one side, in other words, one side is it would raise itself, one side is higher than the other, seems to refer to the fact that of the Medo-Persian Empire was made up of two empires, but one of the two empires was far greater than the other. Even though we call it the Medo-Persian Empire, the Persian element of that empire was far stronger than the Median side of that kind of confederation that they had. All of this is going to be emphasized once again in chapter 8, where the two horns of the ram with the horn that comes up last being higher and greater, and then the horns are of unequal length, and there it's plainly identified as the kings of Media and Persia. It has three ribs in its mouth between its teeth, and makes you hungry, doesn't it? Some nice pork ribs or beef ribs or something like that. And this appears to have a reference to the major conquests of the Medo-Persian Empire, the conquest of Babylon and then Lydia, which is modern-day Western Turkey and Egypt, and their conquests were in that order. It was told to arise and devour much flesh, and so it appears that it is given permission, a decree from heaven, tacitly, to go ahead and subdue many nations, and ultimately the Medo-Persian would control more of the world under a single empire than any other empire had up to that point in time. And then there is the introduction of the third great beast in verse 6. And after this, and you notice that after this, and the idea is after the appearance of the second great beast, then the third great beast comes on the scene. In other words, Daniel is saying that these great kingdoms will not all exist simultaneously in human history at some point in time, but that they will come into being sequentially, one after the other. And so after this I looked, and there was another, like a leopard, and it had on its back four wings of a bird, and the beast had four heads, and dominion was given to it. And so its appearance was like a leopard, and this represents the Grecian Empire. And the leopard, of course, is known for its speed with which it moves in order to kill its prey. And a leopard with four wings, of course, is to double emphasize the speed with which this empire would conquer the world and become a world dominating empire. And so you've got a flying leopard speaks of something that's able to attack and conquer with astonishing speed. Well, as the old saying goes, the only thing faster than a leopard is a flying leopard. I just made that up. That isn't really an old saying. Maybe they'll catch on, but I couldn't say that with a straight face. But it certainly was characteristic of the Grecian Empire. Alexander the Great led the Grecian Empire, and in 10 years he had not only conquered the Persians, but he had conquered the world all the way to India. His armies that he would field, an army that numbered 5,000, and he would conquer forces of 50,000, or he would have 25,000 and conquer forces of 100,000. Everything about Alexander the Great was about speed, and very often he used the element of surprise in his conquests because he moved with such speed that the armies of the ancient world were preparing themselves for battle, not thinking that an army could even remotely move as fast as he moved his armies, and then he would be able to come and catch them by surprise. And so the Grecian Empire fairly leaped across the entire world. And of course, Alexander the Great had this insatiable desire to conquer more and more territory, and it's said that at the age of 33 that he wept over the fact that there were no more lands to conquer. When it talks about this empire having the four heads there in the latter part of verse 6, this speaks of the fact that after Alexander the Great's death and after a great internal struggle within the Grecian Empire, nobody expected Alexander the Great to die that young, and so there was no clear successor for that. And the kingdom was ultimately divided up among his four generals and given to them. Again, we look back on all of this as history, the fulfillment of all of this. Daniel knows none of this. He is talking about events now in this vision that are hundreds of years into the future beyond him. And so we're told that of this beast, dominion was given to it again. The reach of the Greek Empire was really, really astonishing in size. And then there's the introduction of the fourth great beast in verse 7. And after this I saw in the night visions, and behold, a fourth beast.

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Interested in a CD copy of this message? Simply call us. The number is 209-545-5530. That's 209-545-5530. You can also access our studies in Daniel at accordingtothescriptures.com. Again, that's accordingtothescriptures.com. 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Email us today. 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The zip code is 95356. According to the Scriptures with Damien Kyle is presented by Calvary Chapel, Modesto. We'll see you tomorrow when we'll get right back into our study of Daniel.

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0: 1 John 5, verses 1 through 5. Whoever believes that Jesus is the Christ is born of God. And everyone who loves him who begot also loves him who is begotten of him. By this we know that we love the children of God, when we love God and keep his commandments. For this is the love of God, that we keep his commandments. And his commandments are not burdensome. For whatever is born of God overcomes the world. And this is the victory that has overcome the world, our faith. Who is he who overcomes the world, but he who believes that Jesus is the Son of God? This has been your sustaining Word of the Day, brought to you by Calvary Chapel of Manitowoc.
1: With a thought about hearing and the right attitude about hearing the gospel truth, here's Pastor Lloyd Pulley.
2: You can't talk to somebody who doesn't want to hear. Perhaps you've even had that in an argument. I don't want to hear. I don't want to hear anymore. I'm done. I don't want to hear anymore. Now, sometimes that can be just a defense from somebody who's really being aggressive. I get that. But God forbid it to be true in your life. You really don't want to know because it doesn't fit with what you want to know.

0: Calvary Chapel Little Bridge presents Bridging the Gap, featuring Pastor Lloyd Pulley. Have you noticed how our country is slowly but surely drifting away from our Christian roots? Seems the more successful we are as a nation, the less credit God gets for that success. It's true of our nation, and it's true of many individual Christians as well. Hosea the prophet warned of just such an attitude in his prophetic Old Testament book, and we'll continue our study of Hosea chapters 4 and 5 today. The consequences of taking God for granted are clearly spelled out here, so let's pay close attention. Here's Pastor Lloyd.
1: And that is the charge that the Lord has given against his people, like priests. So I will punish them for their ways and reward them for their deeds. So they're going to get paid back in their own coinage, if you will. Hirelings, adjusting to the culture. It's not what the Lord wants. For they shall eat and not have enough, and they'll commit harlotry and not increase, but because they have ceased obeying the Lord. You know, look, people can use positions even in ministry to get what they want. And just in this last week, I was notified of two more notable Christians that have been caught with this or that. Don't even want to go into it. It's going to be constant. God help us, keep us. I have no illusions of my own strength. I know I'm weak. That's why I said, Lord, help me. Verse 11 says, harlotry, wine, and new wine enslave the heart. Once you give in to some of those baser desires, what you were finding the freedom to do now has enslaved you. So he treats it in this regard. From verse 12 all the way through the first few verses of chapter 5, he describes what this is all about. It's kind of this the same thing that Hosea was dealing with Gomer. She was adulteress. And he's speaking about spiritual adultery. So this is how it works. He says, verse 12, my people ask counsel. From me? No, from their wooden idols. And their staff informs them. It's an idiom you might not get, but it was a common practice that in order to kind of get guidance, they would use some little lots drawn, or in this case, the Arabs had these two rods in a case. One was labeled God bids, the other was God forbids, and so they'd ask a decision, and then they reach in and grab whatever staff came out, and that would be their answer. It was, instead of having a relationship with God, it became mechanical. You know how many people become very mechanical in their communication with God? They go through the ceremony, they do what they're doing, and then they kind of like, they test the waters. And a lot of times pagan religion creeps into this kind of thing. And this is what happened to them. They offer sacrifices in the mountaintops. So they're offering to God, at first they were, but eventually those high place accommodations, they also did some other offerings. They burned incense on the hills, under oaks, poplars, and terebinths, because their shade was good. Now just, you have to underline that, because their shade is good. Why is that significant?

0: Because it should tell you something about your heart. Some of the decisions you make in your own life are out of convenience, not out of, Lord, is this your will? They're out of, it's more comfortable to do that. It's an easier way. I'm gonna go the easy way. Look, we always want to choose the easy way. The path of least resistance is usually the road that will by nature go down. And that's what he's saying. The path of least resistance. If we're going to do some things in the high places, let's find some places with some good shade trees so it'll be easier. Make it easier for the people to worship. For the men themselves go apart with harlots and offer sacrifices with a ritual harlot. So they let the practices of those cultures creep in. Therefore, the people who do not understand will be trampled. And that's the sad thing. You know, they don't see the bigger picture. Though you, Israel, play the harlot, he warns now, let not Judah offend. Northern tribes, you're going down this road. Judah, pay attention. Do not come up to Gilgal, nor go up to Beth-Aven, nor swear an oath saying, as the Lord lives. Gilgal was, of course, between Jordan and Jericho. It was a place once solidly founded in the Lord, and it was a place where they had their foundation and their covenant. Beth-Aven is actually kind of a mockery. It was Bethel, house of God, and it was renamed Beth-Aven, house of vanity or idols. So it's kind of an amazing thing. He's appealing to Judah. Don't make the same mistakes. Look, this is the best part when people make mistakes. You, as a person in the Word of God, can learn from the mistakes they make. And I thank God for the many bad decisions I would have made were it not for the counsel and guidance and being connected with good people and bouncing things off. And, you know, yeah, you don't want to do that. Okay, thank you, Lord. But the problem is, who's going to listen? Only the heart that's humble enough. But verse 16 tells us that Israel's stubborn, like a stubborn calf. I mean, here the master is calling the cows in to eat. And the little calf goes, I'm going to go this way. Well, the food's this way, you knucklehead calf. Well, I'm going to find my own food. And he goes off like a stubborn calf. And the Lord will let them forage like a lamb in the open country. Now, mark that. The Lord will let them. That's going to come up again. And, you know, that's the scariest thing to me. The Lord would let me. He's not going to stop me from making a bad decision. I prayed he did. When I was a young, Lord, just keep me from doing that. It doesn't work that way. He wants me to make that decision. And so the Lord let him. He becomes like a lamb in the open country. The stubborn calf that wouldn't do what was good for him is now out there being attacked by wolves. Verse 17 again, he reiterates this. Another verse that I memorized and highlighted. Ephraim is joined to idols. Let him alone. This is God saying, let him alone. Don't bother him. It's too late. Those are the scariest words in the Bible to me. Let him alone. Oh, so I can do whatever I want. Oh, my conscience is not saying anything. God's not stopping me. That's not good. That's not a good thing. God says, let him alone. For their drink is rebellion. They commit harlotry continually. Her rulers dearly love dishonor. The wind has wrapped her up in its wings, and they shall be ashamed because of their sacrifices. In other words, they're affected even by the wind. They're carried along by every wind of doctrine and ideas, and whatever feels good, do it. I mean, you know, how many times have you hear people? This is still a mantra that's highly respected in the world. Believe in yourself. Follow your heart. I can't even keep a straight face when I expose that nonsense. Thank God for good people that gave us good examples to follow in the scriptures to guide us from doing the foolish thing like believing in myself and following my heart. But boy, that is the path of least resistance, many ways. Whatever feels good, do it. That was the philosophy in my day. Whatever feels good, do it. All of our advertisement from McDonald's to hot dogs, you know, was like, if it feels good, do it. Whatever you like, have it your way. I mean, how many philosophies through commercials are represented in the heart of this lost world? Well, he sums this up in verse 1 and 2. He says, hear this, O priests, take heed, O house of Israel. Give ear, O house of the king, for yours is the judgment because you've been a snare to Mitzpah and a net spread on Tabor. He's kind of warning them. The covenant gatherings there that they had in Mitzpah and Tabor, the place that was once the site of many victories in the battle now are a place where these were actually hunting zones because they're high up. They were hunt animals. And now the snare and the net was spread for people to be trapped. So this is what happens to people who follow superstitious idolatry. The revolters are deeply involved in slaughter, though I rebuke them all. They didn't listen. So he comes now to the sad part of, you know, what's going to happen to Ephraim. He says, I know Ephraim, and Israel's not hidden from me. For now, O Ephraim, you commit adultery. Israel is defiled. And again, they do not direct their deeds toward turning to their God. That was another one that hit me. They don't direct their deeds. So I'm responsible to direct my deeds toward turning toward God. But instead, the spirit of harlotry was in their midst, and they do not know the Lord. Most of our problems come from ignorance of God. But don't think that ignorance is just neutral. It's sometimes, again, I don't want to hear. You can't talk to somebody who doesn't want to hear. Perhaps you've even had that in an argument. I don't want to hear. I don't want to hear anymore. I'm done. I don't want to hear anymore. Now, sometimes that can be just a defense from somebody who's really being aggressive. I get that. But God forbid it to be true in your life. You really don't want to know because it doesn't fit with what you want to know. The pride of Israel testifies to his face. Therefore, Israel and Ephraim stumble in their iniquity. Judah also stumbles with them. So this was the challenge, you know, the infection of the north in serving other gods. And they were powerful. And Judah's down there going, man, those guys are prospering, you know, and we're trying to serve God down here. Look how good they're doing. Have you ever felt that? Look at that coworker, you know, he's cheating, he's lying, he's getting away with it, he gets promoted. And I've been faithful here, honest, and I'm in the doghouse because they've been slandering me. And then now I'm hurt. I'm going to play that game. No, you don't want to play that game. The reality is they're not directing their deeds toward God because they don't know the Lord.
1: We'll take a quick time out, but Pastor Lloyd will return to our text here in Hosea in just a moment. Stick around. Well, this July, discover encouragement and honest insight into a question that a lot of believers wrestle with. Why does it sometimes feel like God isn't answering? In Why Doesn't God Answer My Prayers, Erwin Lutzer addresses the real reason our prayers can feel unanswered. 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And he reminds us that silence from heaven is never the same as absence. 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You can also write P.O. Box 569, Old Bridge, New Jersey. The zip code is 08857. Once again, here's Pastor Lloyd to continue with our look at Hosea chapters 6 and 7 and half-hearted faith.
0: The pride of Israel testifies to his face. Therefore, Israel and Ephraim stumble in their iniquity. Judah stumbles with them. That's the message for us. Do we want to learn from their mistakes or will we stumble like them? Verse 6, how do they stumble? With their flocks and their herds, they shall go to seek the Lord, but they will not find him, for he has withdrawn himself from them. Another underlinable thought, has God withdrawn himself from me? See, these are things that I sometimes ask in times of, you know, maybe, you know, heart searching. Sometimes I'm burdened with something and it's not clear to me. Lord, are you not speaking to me? Is there something I've done to offend? Did I miss something? I can usually think of ways I've wasted time here. I've forgotten to call this person back or I've done this. It never ends as my life, but I always want to keep that tender heart. Lord, am I missing something? I can't do this without you. That's the worst thing you could ever imagine. God withdrawing himself from them. Well, that's what happened to Israel. in the north. And Judah, they were in danger in the south. They have dealt treacherously with the Lord, for they have begotten pagan children. Now a new moon shall devour them and their heritage. You know, this was a tough one for me to discern what this was about, because I was first looking at this, even mentioned last night, that this idea of a new moon, they were using the celebrations of Israel to actually practice the deeds of these horrible pagans. But the idea is it's just tradition for them. And Judah was in danger of that. Blow the ram's horn in Gibeah, the trumpet in Ramah. Cry aloud at Beth-Aven. Look behind you, O Benjamin. Ephraim shall be desolate in the day of rebuke among the tribes of Israel. I make known what is sure. See, it's a warning for Judah. You know, blow the trumpet. Pay attention. Look behind you, Benjamin. Look what's happened. The prediction of the invasion of Tiglath-Pileser of the Assyrians was here, right here, as predicted. And they're going to take Reuben and Gad and Naphtali and the half-tribe of Manasseh captive, and they're going to scatter them through the lands. And Benjamin is a representation of the southern kingdom to say, watch out. Have you ever seen somebody make a really bad decision? And have you not learned from that? Wow. Lord, thank you for keeping me. I almost made that decision. I almost did that. Lord, I don't want to go there. But verse 10, it says, the princes of Judah, though, are like those who remove a landmark. They're not going to pay attention to that. They're going to find a way to do the same thing. And I'll pour out my wrath on them like water. Here's where it becomes very underlinable, and we're going to sew this up with this here. Ephraim is repressed and broken in judgment because he willingly walked by human precept. Okay, underline that. He willingly walked by human precept. If you feel it and it seems good to you, then you do it. That's human precept. You don't want to walk that way. It's a wise person who always checks himself. It's like you measure twice, so you only have to cut once. Any carpenters in the room, you know exactly what I'm talking about. You measure that board once, you rush, you cut it, and you realize you got the wrong measurement. And now you have to waste the board and go back again and measure twice to make sure. So if you make sure, and that's the idea, but if you walk by human precept, you're not going to be double-checking yourself. If it feels good, do it. Therefore, he says, verse 12, notice how God will punish that. This is fascinating. I'll be to Ephraim like a moth. Now, you probably read this and go, what? A moth? I had a visitation of a little moth a couple of days ago, sitting on the couch. A little moth goes by me. I'm like, what? Well, that was a sign. Oh, man, those little critters. They found my supply of my hot peppers. They're starting to breed. I found that a couple of years ago, and they got to my hot peppers, and those little worms were eating my peppers. And I'm like, this is... So I got rid of them, but the little moth was a reminder. And that's essentially how God first speaks to us. It's just a little minor inconvenience. A little thing that's interesting. And if you ignore it, you ignore it to your own ruin. To the house of Judah, he'll be like rottenness. You know, who hasn't... Going through your freezer, trying to find stuff. You put a steak up there because you're trying to get to something else. And you forget and you leave it on the top of the refrigerator. But don't worry, 3 days, you'll know it's there. And that's essentially what he's saying. It's like, it won't be that obvious. God's not going to hit you with a hammer. It'll be like a moth. A little reminder. Seek me. Open my Bible. You hear those reminders, don't you? Hey, you didn't read your Bible this morning. I got a lot of cool things to say to you. And you're like, okay, I will. And then you put it out of mind. And it's just like a moth. But then you don't realize. When Ephraim saw his sickness and Judah saw his wound, then Ephraim went to Assyria and sent to King Jareb, yet he cannot cure you nor heal you of your womb. You know, I can tell you as a new believer reading through the minor prophets, I was as lost as a little puppy dog in the mall. I mean, I had no clue what a lot of this stuff was saying. And it took time to kind of, you know, you compare scripture with scripture, plus a little of the word like King Jareb. It helps to know that, you know, Jerubbaal was the name given to Gideon because they pleaded with Baal. And the idea here is the Assyrians, he's going to go to Assyria to go to King Plead and present his case, not knowing that the Assyrians were only looking for an advantage to take them down. Wow, that little moth flying around, you ignore it, the little rottenness there, and you think, oh man, the Assyrians are doing so good, maybe they can help me, and they don't even know that their battle plan is already to destroy you. Man, think of your own life. You don't know the future. You don't know who's right. You don't know what's going on here. That's why we should be like, Lord, give me wisdom. I need your counsel. And the Lord does, but if we don't listen to the warning, then he has to wound. If we don't listen to the wound, then it's going to be all gone. For then verse 14, the Lord must wound. It says, then I'll be like a lion to Ephraim. The moth and the rottenness didn't work, I'll be a lion. And like a young lion to the house of Judah, even I will tear them and go away. I will take them away and no one shall rescue. He'll tear them and then leave them alone. It was his last effort to stop their craziness before the nation was destroyed. And when he says in verse 15, here's the, in this long judgment letter, he says, I will return again to my place until, think about that. The Lord is going to tear and then he's going to go away. He's going to return to his place until. Okay, what is going to change it? What can make a difference in your life? He says, until they acknowledge their offense. That's why, you know, in the Bible says, confess your faults one to another and pray for one another that you may be healed. We should have a heart to be willing to acknowledge, you know, our weakness. A willingness to hear somebody who's confronting us about something we may have done wrong instead of defending ourselves. A willingness to hear, okay, Lord, you're convicting me of this. And the Bible says, confess your sin and he is faithful and just to forgive us and cleanse us from all unrighteousness. So he's looking for us to acknowledge. Then they will seek my face. In their affliction, they will earnestly seek me. So when he wounds them, and they were deeply wounded when they were taken by the Assyrians and scattered, and their lives were, I mean, look at all of the struggles that Israel has gone through in its history, and biblically and even historically. He's waiting for them to acknowledge their offense. And that's true today, folks, for Israel. He's waiting for them to acknowledge the biggest offense, that they missed their Messiah. And the good news is, they will. In their affliction, they'll earnestly seek him. In time of Jacob's trouble, Israel will turn. But this is also a picture for us. In our trouble, we turn back to the Lord. We acknowledge our weakness and say, Lord, forgive me. And boy, what an amazing God we have. How patient he is with us. He gives us that space. You don't want to be the stubborn calf. You want to be that humble learner. Lord, teach me, forgive me. And he will begin a work in you and use you. And all of the stuff the locust has eaten, God can restore. All the losses that you've had, all of it, God can maneuver amazingly. God can restore. He can move and touch your life if you trust in him. I don't care what you've done. Just as long as you care enough to say, Lord, forgive me. I need help. I don't want to go down this road. Forgive me. And that's where he'll give you that new heart and that new power. This isn't about becoming good enough for God. This is about recognizing that the real answer is we bring our sin to him and acknowledge it. Because there at the cross, there is the ability for his justice upon all that sin to be fulfilled. Because he paid it all on the cross. And yet mercy come to you. Because now you don't have to pay that price. You can rejoice in his forgiveness. And now out of joy, not out of some penance, not out of some payback for all of the evil stuff I did, I'm going to do good stuff now. That's human religion. No, out of joy of being completely forgiven, now your life, you want to make a difference in others. What a difference that is.
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2: Pastor Lloyd, I think every Christian has experienced a season where they've prayed earnestly about something and wondered, Lord, are you hearing me? What do you think that question is so common among believers?
0: Well, honestly, I think we have to get it first in our own mind that God is not just a genie to rub that we get what we want. You know, we do the right thing, we say the right words, or we say it right. We really want to get to know his mind. But when we are in those places where maybe it's a prodigal child or a marriage issue or a health issue or some guidance issue, we really want to know God's mind. Sometimes he answers quietly. It's not immediate, or it may not be what we expected. But his silence doesn't mean he's not there. He's always working, even when we can't see it. So we've got to trust in those times.
2: That's such an important reminder. 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We're offering this month, Why Doesn't God Answer My Prayers? 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

0: far as any person is concerned, doesn't make any difference who you are. You're a candidate for salvation if you recognize that you are not a candidate for salvation, that you have nothing to offer God at all. And when you come to Him to offer Him nothing except empty hands and to hold Him out to Him in faith, my friend, He'll take you and save you.
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5: Today's Wisdom for Women is Proverbs 15, verse 6. There is treasure in the house of the godly, but the earnings of the wicked bring trouble. Isaiah 33 tells us that wisdom and knowledge will be the stability of your times and the strength of salvation. The fear of the Lord is his treasure. 5 years ago, the status symbol was a new car and a big house at any cost. But I just heard that the new status symbol is to be debt-free. Funny how times change. I'm glad that it's time to rethink the definition of rich and treasure. Let me tell you a little story from Chicken Soup of the Soul. A wise woman was traveling in the mountains and found a precious stone in a stream. The next day, she met another traveler who was hungry. The wise woman opened her bag to share her food. The hungry traveler saw the precious stone in the wise woman's bag, admired it, and asked her to give it to him. The wise woman did so without hesitation. The traveler left rejoicing because he knew the jewel was worth enough to give him security for the rest of his life. But a few days later, he came back, searching for the wise woman. When he found her, he returned the stone and said, "I've been thinking. I know how valuable this stone is, but I give it back to you in the hope that you can give me something much more precious. If you can, give me what you have within you that enabled you to give me that stone." This story redefines the definition of treasure. This is Debbie Bryson praying that the practical wisdom of God's Word will make you wise.
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1: Lord, I wish you would have taken me up a little sooner, right? Absolutely. So, Paul, at the end of his life, he's in the Mamertine prison in Rome. He's going to be put to death for his faith, right? And this is how he summed up his life. And this is, oh, Lord, help me to be like Paul. He told Timothy, look, I have fought the good faith. I have finished the race. I've kept the faith. Finally, there is laid up for me the crown of righteousness, which the Lord, the righteous judge, will give me on that day. And not to me only, but also to all who have loved his appearing. We have to keep our eyes on the Lord. We have to trust in the promises of God. And we have to run this race to win. But here with Israel, it was a rebellion against what the Lord had promised them. And it was really a rebellion against the will and the word of God. And God judged them. And what Jude is doing is he's using an historical event as an illustration. And the main point is, as we know the truths of God found in the Word of God, we need to obey Him. We need to trust in Him. We need to walk by faith. Don't be like these guys who were judged in the wilderness. And again, in the wilderness, a lot of them weren't believers. And that generation died out. And here, Jude is basically saying, look, God judged Israel in the wilderness. He's going to judge these false prophets as well. So Israel judged. The next example is angels judged. Look at verse 6 here. And the angels who did not keep their proper domain but left their own habitation, he has reserved in everlasting chains under darkness for the judgment of the great day. So this is one that is so controversial that we'll just skip. No, you know I don't do that. But we have to go back to Genesis chapter 6 because I think that's basically what Jude is speaking of. And in Numbers 6, verses 1 and 2, this is what we're told. Now it came to pass when men began to multiply on the face of the earth, and daughters were born to them, that the sons of God saw the daughters of men, that they were beautiful, and they took wives for themselves of all whom they chose. So here's the big question, here's the big controversy. Who are the sons of God and who are the daughters of men that are spoken of here? There's two basically main views. I'll share both of them and you can pray about it. But I think it's pretty easy to figure this out. The first view is simple, the least controversial. It's probably why I don't like it. But in this view, they believe that the sons of God are the godly line of Seth and the daughters of men are the ungodly line of Cain. It sounds good, but there's some problems. And we have to ask questions. We have to look at this. Does that fit in with what is being said? When you look at the lineage of Seth, was all that lineage godly? Of course not. It's impossible. They weren't godly. Why? Because God is going to judge the whole world. And there was only one group, Noah and his family, out of the line of Seth, that were going to be saved. So it couldn't be a godly line of Seth because the whole world's pretty evil at this point. And why only the sons of Seth are believers and only the daughters of Cain unbelievers? What about the daughters of Seth, the sons of Cain? I don't know. Why would believers marrying unbelievers make God angry enough to wipe out almost all of the earth's population except for 8 people? See, it doesn't make sense. Now, in the New Testament, the phrase sons of God is used for believers. So people say, well, why not here? Because the term sons of God is never used in the Old Testament for believers. And it's spoken of in 3 times in the book of Jude, but not referring to believers. And it's pretty clear. And so, first of all, I want to deal with some of the arguments that speak of these being people, just human beings coming together and having this ungodly offspring. And people say, well, look at Luke 3:38, the son of Enosh, the son of Seth, the son of Adam, the son of God. So at this point here, Adam was called the son of God. It must be speaking of people. Well, kind of, but Why is Adam, and for that matter, angels, called sons of God? Because they were created by God, right? Why aren't we created by God? But yeah, but he formed them, okay? He created them. It's different. When you look at the scriptures, and you can look at Genesis chapter 5, well, let me just share it with you so I get it right. I don't want to mess it up. This is the book of the genealogy of Adam. In that day, God created man. He made him in the likeness of God. He created the male and female and blessed them and called them mankind. In that day, they were created. And it's interesting because verse 3, and Adam lived 130 years and begot a son in his own likeness after his image and named him Seth. God created Adam in the likeness of who? God. What happened when Adam had a son? He was created in the image of Adam. The sin nature was in him. So there's the difference. And I think that's what Luke is speaking of here. And now here's the thing. As believers, are we a creation of God? Well, according to the new birth, we're a new creation in Christ. The old things have passed away. Behold, all things have become new. We're a new creation. We were dead in our trespasses and sins until we came to Christ. So I guess one more point showing that this could not be speaking of the godly line of Seth and the ungodly line of Cain. Think about it like this. When a believer and unbeliever get married and have children, do they produce some kind of bizarre offspring? Yeah. You're messing up my point. They don't. And we could look at the Old Testament and we could see how this plays out. There are some very godly kings in the southern kingdom of Judah that have some very ungodly children. And there are some very ungodly kings that all, sometimes their children are really godly. So again, that doesn't make any sense. I think we have to understand that, yeah, what I'm going to share with you is probably hard to accept, but I'm just trying to share what I see in the scriptures, and I'll give you why I believe what I believe here. The phrase sons of God, Ben Elohim in Hebrew, I believe refers to angels, and in this case, fallen angels or demons. Why? What is my support? Well, first of all, in Job 1:6, now there was a day when the sons of God, Ben Elohim, came to present themselves before the Lord, and Satan also came among them. Very clearly, this is speaking of angels. And translators of the Septuagint, the Greek translation of the Old Testament scripture, it took place in 250 BC or so, translated the phrase sons of God in Genesis 6:2 as angels. So they understood what was being said, but it's so difficult to think about that people tend to ignore that. And I think it's important that we, even though it may be difficult, that we look at what the scriptures are saying. Now, I understand people have problems with believing that these fallen angels cohabitated with women and had an offspring. You know, Jesus in Matthew 22:30 said, for in the resurrection, they neither marry nor are given in marriage, but are like the angels of God in heaven. And they say, well, see, right there, it says that the angels don't have or reproduce. That's not what it says. It just says they neither marry nor are given in marriage, right? And when we go to heaven, we're like the angels who don't marry. Henry Morris put it like this. He said, when Jesus said that the angels in heaven do not marry, this does not necessarily mean that those who have been cast out of heaven were incapable of doing so. It's interesting because when you read of angels, and I realize, you know, people get their ideas of angels from TV, but they're always men. They're never mentioned as women, angels. And that's why they're called the sons of God. And again, I think these are fallen angels. I'll read to you, I'm going to read Jude 1, verses 6 and 7. Because it really gives us some more insight into what's going on here. Jude wrote this, and the angels who did not keep their proper domain, but left their own abode, he has reserved in everlasting chains under darkness for the judgment of the great day, as Sodom and Gomorrah and the cities around them in similar manner to these, having given themselves over to sexual immorality and gone after strange flesh. are set forth as an example, suffering the vengeance of eternal fire. So it's interesting that these angels that Jude is talking about are chained. Here's a question I have. Are all fallen angels chained? No, they can't be, because Satan himself is not omnipresent. He can't be present everywhere. He's not God. He uses his demons to carry it out. So not all demons are chained. Specifically, though, these are. And I believe that these chained angels are spoken of in Revelation chapter 9, the fifth trumpet, that these demonic locust creatures come out of this pit, and it's an ugly scene. I think, again, these fallen angels cohabitated with women, produced giants or the fallen ones. They left their proper domain, the boundaries that God had set for them. And as he speaks here in verse 7 of Jude of the sexual sin of Sodom and Gomorrah, he says that their sin was similar to the angels. Why? Because they too left their proper domain or the boundaries that God had set. They went after strange flesh, men having sex with men and women with women. These cities were filled with this sin. We saw that, we're going to see that with Sodom and Gomorrah in those cities. But these angels went after strange flesh. And that Greek word for strange heroes means that they went after something that was not natural to fulfill their lustful desires to satisfy the flesh. I like the way the Living Bible puts Genesis 6 verses 1 through 2. It says, now a population explosion took place upon the earth. There could have been 6, 7, 8 billion people on the earth when the flood came about. That many. It was at this time that beings from the spirit world looked upon the beautiful earth woman and took any they desired to be their wives. I think that's the correct way to look at it. These fallen angels, these demons. Why? Why did they do this? What did God say to Adam and Eve? That it would be through their seed, the seed of the woman, that salvation would come to man and death to Satan. So what does Satan do? He influences Cain to kill his brother, Abel. But God wasn't going to use Abel. He's going to use Seth. And here, I think what's going on is he's trying to pollute the genetic pool or making it so the Messiah could not be born. And he came very close to succeeding. And Boyce said the Savior could not be born of a demon-possessed mother. So if Satan could succeed in infecting the entire race, the deliverer could not come. Yeah. You know, the gene pool of Noah wasn't infected. Genesis 6:9, this is the genealogy of Noah. Noah was a just man, perfect in his generations. Noah walked with God. So he wasn't infected with this like the rest of the world was. And so judgment came upon the entire world except for Noah and his family. And these fallen angels are judged. They're awaiting the day of judgment, Revelation 9, and ultimately they'll be cast into the lake of fire. And it's kind of interesting because in Genesis 6:4, there were giants on the earth in those days before the flood, and also afterward. That's a tough one for people to grasp. What do you mean afterward? When the sons of God came into the daughters of men and they bore children to them, those were the mighty men who were of old, men of renown. Wow. Again, we don't tend to think too much because we think the flood wiped them all out, but we see it afterwards. Evidence, Goliath, his brothers, relatives, Anakim, the Eman, were others, lived in the land of Canaan. And maybe a portion of the people of Canaan were infected with this demon seed. And what does the Lord tell Joshua to do to utterly wipe out the Canaanites? Did they do it? No, they didn't. Utterly, they didn't wipe them out. They left some to stay in the land. And I know it's hard to handle. And yet Jude just shares this information like we should be aware of it. We should know it. And, pray about it. Look at what the scriptures are saying and come to your conclusions. But here's the point of what Jude is writing. If God judged these angels who sinned, he's certainly going to judge those who come into the church and bring their false teaching, these apostates, and leading people away from God and those that have rejected him. So angels are judged. And we're going to finish up looking at Sodom and Gomorrah here in verse 7. We read it, but let's read it again. As Sodom and Gomorrah and the cities around them in a similar manner to these, having given themselves over to sexual immorality and gone after strange flesh, are set forth as an example, suffering the vengeance of eternal fire. So, again, what Jude wants us to do is look at the past. Look at how this judgment of Sodom and Gomorrah, God judged them for their sin. And we could read of the moral depravity of Sodom in Genesis 19. And it wasn't only homosexuality. There was pride and other things going on there. But again, Jude says they went after this strange flesh, after something that was not natural to fulfill their lustful desires. A natural relationship is simple. A natural relationship is between a husband and a wife, man and woman. But this is strange flesh. And it carries with it the idea of homosexuality, even bestiality, because it's not natural, it's strange. And again, you know, we look at our nation today and many churches and church denominations today, and they support these abominations. How did this all happen? How did we get so far away from what God has given to us? Because when you reject God, he will give you over to the desires of your heart. And the heart is wicked, right? It's amazing what we can come do. But hear me out, because, you know, don't be mad at me. Paul wrote this through the inspiration of the Holy Spirit. Send him the emails. You don't have to send them to me. Actually, you should just send them to God, because he's the one. But I'll just share with you Romans 1, verses 26 and 27. Because they rejected God, they worshiped the creature rather than the creation. Paul said, for this reason, God gave them up to vile passions. For even their women exchanged the natural use for what is against nature. Likewise, also the men, leaving the natural use of the woman, burned in their lust for one another, men with men committing what is shameful, and receiving in themselves the penalty of their error, which was due. You see, here it is, very clear. I was reading an article, and I'm not done with it yet, but basically the whole premise is God never condemned homosexuality in the Bible. That was something that man added in there. I don't know. I see it in the Old Testament. I see it in the New Testament. I think it's pretty clear. You reject God, and you can do the most vile things you can imagine. When AIDS came around, and I was working in the hospital when AIDS came out, I took care of a patient. We didn't know what it was. We didn't know what was wrong with them. We put them in isolation. We didn't even have a name for it yet. And all of a sudden, it's spreading like wildfire. Why? Because within the homosexual communities, these guys were having sex with other guys, hundreds of guys, and it was spreading like wildfire. That's not what the news media wanted out there. And then it got into the heterosexual community because of people having sex outside of marriage. God gave these people up to these vile passions because they rejected him. Can they get saved? Absolutely, anyone can. But you know, this short time of pleasure, they're going to suffer an eternity in hell if they reject God. That's the tragedy. That's what breaks my heart. And for Sodom and Gomorrah, they think they may have found the cities of Sodom and Gomorrah under the Dead Sea. But you go to that area today, it is like being on the moon. It is that eerie. It is just a barren wilderness. It's so creepy. Did God judge them? Absolutely. I mean, you go to Israel, and now it is just filled with trees, and it's lush, and it's beautiful. I mean, you look at pictures of Israel from the early 1900s, and it's barren. Tel Aviv, nothing. You look at it today, it is just a huge city. But you look at Sodom and Gomorrah, there's still nothing there. They have a few hotels, but that's about it. It's barren. God judged them. And you could see the evidence today for that. And just as God judged Sodom and Gomorrah, he's going to judge these false teachers, and he's going to judge all those that reject him. And this eternal judgment is far worse. So Israel was judged to unbelief. Angels judged rebellion against authority. And Sodom and Gomorrah judged for sexual indulgence. In other words, apostates will be judged. It's clear. Now, in our next studies, we're going to be looking at the characteristics of these false teachers, what's manifested in their lives. And it's kind of interesting, because when you're rebelling against God, the things of God, there are certain characteristics that will be seen. And we'll look at that starting next week. Let me share these words with you from Warren Wiersbe that are admonishing us and encouraging us to stand strong in the faith. This is what he wrote. What can we do practically to oppose the enemy and maintain the purity and unity of the church? For one thing, we must know the word of God and have the courage to defend it. Every local church ought to be a Bible institute, and every Christian ought to be a Bible student. The pulpit needs to declare positive truth as well as denounce error. Second, we must watch and pray. The enemy is already here, and we dare not go to sleep. Spiritual leaders and local congregations need to be alert as they interview candidates for baptism and church membership. Committees need to seek the mind of Christ as they appoint Sunday school teachers, youth pastors, and other church leaders. Congregations must exercise discernment as they select officers. Third, congregations and members must be careful when they send their money. Should you help the wicked and love those who hate the Lord? And finally, we must have the courage to maintain a position of biblical separation from those who deny Christ and the fundamental doctrines of the Word. This does not mean that we separate from fellow believers over minor doctrinal differences or that we practice guilt by association. God's true army needs to stand together in the battle of the truth. Have you heeded the call to arms? And I think that's important for us to understand. I mean, think about it. With our Vacation Bible School, we were doing the armor of God, talking about spiritual warfare. Oh, but there were only little kids. Exactly. And those little kids remember, and they take this stuff in. They're like sponges. They just absorb them, and they remember them. And these are things that are important because we're in a battle. And there's a spider coming down. Sorry. I got to get this because my wife will freak out. Thank you. And that's the way we handle false teachers. Sorry, had to deal with it. It was, what was interesting is that one of the kids had a really hard time believing or thinking that they were born into the bad kingdom. And think about it. I mean, we don't think about that. What do you mean born into the bad kingdom? You are. You're born a sinner. You're separated from God. And then my wife got to share about the good kingdom and how you get in. And it was a great question. And I love when kids ask those great questions because that means they're thinking. I love when you ask me those difficult questions because that means you're thinking. We have to earnestly contend for the faith that's been entrusted to us because I'll tell you what, over the next several years or so, whatever, till the Lord comes back, I don't know how soon that's going to be, but our faith is going to be challenged more than we've ever seen before. We are going to be called to take a stand against the immorality. You could see just watch what's going on in Canada. You know, we don't hear a lot lately, but, you know, how they're coming down on certain parts of the Bible. You can't teach.

for the faith that's been entrusted to us. Let's pray. Father, we come before you, and Lord, again, difficult message, you know, dealing with judgment, but it's the reality. And you spoke more of hell and heaven than anyone else. And thus, it's important to let people know that there is coming a judgment day, and it seems to be getting closer and closer. And we want to warn people before your judgment comes, that they would come into that saving faith, just as you gave us an opportunity, Lord. We need to continue doing the work that you called us to do until you come. And Lord, just equip us. Give us the words to say to people. Soften their hearts that they can come to saving faith. We love you and ask these things in Jesus' name. Amen. Amen.

That's all the time we have for today's teaching. If you would like a personal copy of this message, mention today's date when you contact us. Our mailing address is Calvary Chapel, Manitowoc, Post Office Box 224, Manitowoc, Wisconsin, 54221-0224. 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It is the hope of Pastor Joe and the congregation of Calvary Chapel, Manitowoc, that you would grow in the grace and knowledge of our Lord and Savior, Jesus Christ. Until next time, may the Lord nourish you with His sustaining word.

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1: 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Don't use it to tear down, to destroy, to cut. To hurt. Your wisdom, let it be godly wisdom. Let it be demonstrated in your manner of life. That is, your life, let it be pure. Let your life be peaceable, merciful. Now, this fruit of righteousness that we desire is actually sow peace, and that fruit of righteousness will come. It's sown in peace of them that make peace. And so seek to live in peace with each other. Fruit of righteousness will come forth. But in contrast to the peace, where do the wars come from? The fightings among you, the strife. Do they not come from your own lust that is warring in your members? You lust and you have not. You kill and desire to have and cannot obtain. You fight and war, yet you have not. Here James is declaring that most of the problems of man comes basically from man's greed. And I would have to concur with this. I think that this is the failure of our society. I think that this is the failure of government. Man's greed, sooner or later, gets in and corrupts. And how corrupting is the greed of man? How it corrupts governments. The horrible thing of greed. And it's behind the wars. It's behind the fighting. It's behind the strivings. That desire to have what belongs to someone else. The fightings, the wars among you. And yet, we have not, he said, because we ask not. You know, a lot of these things that we desire, if we would just really ask the Lord about them. And if it is right, God will give it to us. If it's not right, he won't. Because you can ask and receive not because you ask amiss, just to consume it on your own lust. You see, people misunderstand the purpose of prayer. The purpose of prayer is never to get your will done upon the earth. And yet how often we think of prayer as just that, the agency by which I can get my whims and wishes accomplished. Now, Lord, I want you to do this, and I want you to do that, and I've got this list here, Lord, of things I want you to do before Friday. And we think of prayer as a marvelous agency by which I can get all of my wishes and all of my desires accomplished. I thought of prayer in this light for years. I was always trying to make deals with God. Now you do this, and I'll do this, you know. How can you lose? Trying to strike a bargain with the Lord. And I used prayer, or sought to use prayer as a means by which I could fulfill my desires. I know a lot about this verse, you ask and receive not because you ask amiss to consume it upon your own lust. I prayed for some of those beautiful custom cars that used to drive around Santa Ana. When I was in high school, man, how I prayed for some of those cars. Well, they were for sale. But believe me, I was wanting it to consume it on my own lust. Oh, I tried to strike a deal with God. I told him I'd pick up kids and take them to Sunday school. You know, Lord, for give you the use of it a couple hours of the week after all. But boy, did my mind have plans for the rest of the week. Cruising down Newport Beach. So many of our prayers have selfish motivation behind them. And many times the selfish motivation is actually hid from us. But if I really begin to probe, I find that behind the prayer there's a very strong selfish motivation. Here's my son. He's going astray a little bit. He's doing things that I don't approve of. I wish he weren't doing these things. I'm becoming concerned. He's coming in too late at night. He's running with bad companions. Oh God, turn my son around. Bring him to a real commitment to Jesus Christ. In the deep deeps of my heart, I'm thinking, what if he should get in trouble, be arrested? Boy, what kind of headlines would that make? Pastor's son arrested. It'd be a disgrace to the family. We'd have to go through the embarrassment of him being in jail. Oh, Lord, save him, you know, bring him around. But what am I really thinking, is he? Here's a husband not walking with the Lord. Oh, God, save my husband. Lord, help him to really make a commitment to Jesus Christ. In my heart, I'm thinking, oh, it would be so nice if he were saved. I think he would treat me nicer. He'd probably say grace before the meals, and I think it's so wonderful when a family says grace before the meals. And he'd even go to church with me, and oh, I wish he were sitting by me in church. Oh, Lord, save my husband. You see, it's not that he is a rebel against God and he's going to be destroyed if he's not changed. It's not really for him, it's for the conveniences that it might bring to me. Prayer is not an agency by which my will is to be accomplished upon the earth. The purpose of prayer is to get God's will accomplished upon the earth. And so many times we ask and receive not because the motive behind our asking is really that of accomplishing my will rather than God's will. And if my will is in conflict with God's will, God is not going to change his will to accommodate me, for God is not subservient to me. I am subservient to him. And the purpose of prayer is never to change the mind of God, to see things my way. It isn't to persuade a reluctant God to do things my way. The real thrust and purpose of prayer is to get God's will done. That's why many times we ask and receive not, because we ask amiss. Our own desires are too much entwined into it. Now, speaking in a spiritual sense, he said, "You adulterers and adulteresses." This is talking in a spiritual sense, not physical, in this particular passage. There are other passages that speak about it in a physical sense, but this happens to be spiritual, because it is dealing with the love that is in your heart, the love for the world and the worldly things. You have been joined to Christ as his bride. Your chief love is to be directed towards him. He is the one to whom you have been joined in marriage. And if you begin to love something other than him, more than him, then you have committed spiritual adultery in your heart. As God in the Old Testament was constantly accusing the people of Israel of adultery when they began to worship the other gods, so God speaks here against your love for the world. Know ye not that the friendship of the world is enmity with God? And whosoever therefore would be a friend of the world is the enemy of God. Do you think that the scriptures speak in vain? The question mark should be there. And probably the second should also be a question. Does the spirit that dwells in you lust to envy? Now, surely the Spirit of God doesn't lead us to envy. It doesn't desire to envy. The scriptures do not speak in vain. The love of the world, the things of the world, is spiritual adultery. Love not the world, neither the things that are in the world. For he that hath the love of the world in his heart hath not the love of the Father. For all that is in the world, the lust of the flesh, the lust of the eye, the pride of life, are of the world and are not of God. Coupled, know ye not that friendship with the world is enmity with God? If you're going to be a friend of the world, if you're going to be doing the worldly things, engrossed in worldly things, caught up in worldly things, your heart is in the worldly things, you're putting yourself in the position of being an enemy of God. But God gives more grace. Wherefore he saith, God resists the proud, but he gives grace to the humble. Therefore, submit yourselves to God. And resist the devil. Now, it is the devil that seeks to entice us to find fulfillment in the world by lying to us and telling us that we can find all of the contentment and joy and happiness that we desire if we will just turn from God's path and walk after our own desire and flesh. Satan's appeal is so strong because he appeals to that which I am interested in, my flesh, the desires of my flesh. And he basically is saying, hey, go for it. You'll find the fulfillment. You'll find the excitement. You'll find what you're looking for. Just go for it. Go for the flesh. And God is saying, no, that's death. If you really want life, spiritual life, then seek after the Spirit and the things that are of the Spirit. Walk after the Spirit. There is a warfare between your flesh and your spirit. And Satan is there to encourage you to go after the Spirit, and the Lord is there to encourage. He's there to encourage you to go after the flesh. The Lord is there to encourage you to go after the Spirit. So submit yourselves to God and resist the devil, and he will flee from you. I like that. I think that many times our problem is just that we aren't really standing up for right. We're not really resisting as we should the devil. I think that there are important keys in life and in this spiritual life and in this warfare that we are in, for we wrestle not against flesh and blood, but against these principalities and powers. And I think the first thing is the recognition that they do exist. And I think that we need to recognize the source of the attack against us. Many times we can't really deal with it because we don't recognize that this is a spiritual battle. And I'm really involved in a battle against this force of evil, this spirit of evil, Satan himself, or one of his emissaries. Once I recognize the source of my problem, then I can begin to deal with it. But so many times we just are prone to sort of pass it off. Well, I'm just irritable today. I just feel miserable. I'm just, you know, ready to chew up anybody that gets in my way. I'm out of sorts. I didn't get enough sleep last night or something, you know. And we don't recognize that, hey, this is a real spiritual conflict. This whole thing that I feel, this heaviness and all, is actually a satanic force, a power that's trying to defeat me. Now, if I fail to recognize it, I can just go on in this miserable way all day long. But if I recognize, hey, this isn't of God, this isn't of God's Spirit, this isn't how God would have me to be, this is an attack of Satan against me. Recognizing it, then I deal with it by resisting it. Resisting the devil, and he will flee. And then the third R is rejoicing. So recognize, resist, and then rejoice in the victory that we have in Jesus Christ over every principality and power that might come against us. I don't have to be irritable. I don't have to be cranky. I can resist the devil, that mood, that spirit that he's trying to bring me under. And I can rejoice, for I have full victory in Jesus Christ. And it's amazing how it can change the whole atmosphere around you. Now, the second part of this is draw nigh to God, and he will draw nigh to you. You see, here I am. I'm in this midst of the battle here. Resist the devil, he'll flee. But on the other hand, draw nigh to God, he will draw nigh to you. I love that. All I have to do is just start drawing near to the Lord. It's so important. It's how we program our minds. It's so important what we're feeding into our minds. And God help us in this corrupt age in which we are living, with all of the technology that has brought into our homes such filth. The television has been a purveyor of such evil. It can be good. Television itself, I mean, it's a thing. It's not evil in itself, but it has the capacity of bringing evil into your mind, into your life, and it also has the capacity of bringing good, but it's how you control it, where your dial is turned. But I think of the evil that we will program into our minds as we sit there and watch the TV. And it's terrible. No wonder we're having all of these marital problems and immorality just flooding our nation. It's being planted into the minds of people day after day as they watch TV. Murders, thievery, adultery, the whole thing, it's all there. And Paul, when he made the list there in Romans of these horrible things that people were doing, he said, not only do they do them, but they take pleasure in those that do. And how is it that a person takes pleasure in watching someone snuff someone out, you know? On TV, in movies. People pay to see that kind of filth. Pay to pollute your mind. And then we get caught up with the law of nature. Whatsoever a man sows, that shall he also reap. I'm sowing to the flesh. I begin to reap of the flesh. Envying, striving, seditions, murder. How well if we would just get good, inspiring music and play it in our homes. What a difference it makes. What a difference it creates within the atmosphere. You see, we're sowing now to the Spirit. If in the morning, as your children are getting ready for school, they come in for breakfast, there's praise music on, or maybe one of the kids' albums on, you're planting into their minds and into their hearts the things of the Spirit. God knows when they get to school, they're going to get all kinds of crud thrown at them. We need to counterbalance it within the home. And rather than allowing them to listen to a lot of this junk music with filthy lyrics, that we would actively encourage them by ourselves playing and listening to inspiring music. And again, whatsoever man sows, that shall he also reap. And if you have that kind of an atmosphere, sowing to the Spirit, you're going to reap of the Spirit.
0: We'll return with more of our verse-by-verse Bible study in the book of James on our next broadcast. Join us again next time as Pastor Chuck continues his verse-by-verse study through the Bible. That's right here on the next edition of The Word for Today.
1: And now may the Lord help you to assimilate that which we have studied. And may He bring to your remembrance those things which He has commanded. And may you be enriched in the knowledge of God and His will and His plan for your life. May the Lord be with you, to bless you, to guide you, and may you be kept by that power of God through faith and trust in Him. In Jesus' name.

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2: Sometimes the biggest mistake we can make is thinking that we're above making mistakes. But coming up, Pastor Xavier Rees discusses how we're all susceptible to sin as he shares some very simple truths about how to avoid the snare of sin in any situation. Let's listen.
3: Paul pointed out the promise. No person is tempted in a unique way from any other person. Listen to the words. No temptation has overtaken you except such as common man. Be careful, the person said, well, you don't understand. And because you haven't gone what they go through, then you say, okay, no, no, no. They're just like you, a creep, a sinner. They go through the same things you do. There's no special sinner. The word temptation means to entice in a bad sense. The external evil steers my sin nature, residing still in me until the day I die. No person can say God has failed him in their temptation. Listen again. But God is faithful, who will not allow you to be tempted beyond what you are able. What God allows to come into our lives, he will give the enablement to be victorious. What we allow to bring into our lives, we tempt ourselves and often are not victorious. Every person can know God will provide the way of victory in temptation that God brings. Listen, but with the temptation will also make the way of escape that you may be able to bear it. No testing that is from God will ever overtake you, for he cannot tempt man with evil. James 1:13. If God allows them to come into my life, he's prepared me for the test. I'm to be studied up for the test, and I'll be able to pass the test. But it's up to me. God always provides the way of escape, but it is up to us to take that escape by denying it, by fleeing from it, and the article is present, expressing purpose and result for victory. Joseph had one way of escape, only one. He ran naked, the first streaker in the Bible. That was the only way of escape. If he wouldn't have taken it, it would have been his fault for failure, not God's. Every person can be sure God will provide the needed endurance that you may be able to bear it, making us ever dependent on him, making us never dependent on ourselves. Paul pointed out that understanding our own vulnerability to sin will protect us. Therefore, let him who thinks he stands take heed lest he fall. The person indicated is the one who thinks, meaning to be of the opinion that he stands fixed, unmovable. Whoa, the warnings are real. God doesn't play games. They're real warnings.
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5: Almost everybody has missed a turn.
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5: Then acted like the GPS was the problem. Life can feel like that too. Off course, frustrated, trying to figure out where to go from here. That kind of voice still matters. 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

Daniel is shown the same thing, but when God shows Daniel, this is the way God sees every one of these great Gentile nations. Babylon, Persia, Greece, Rome, and then the revived Rome that's developing right now in Europe that America is being swept up into with the whole world. God shows Daniel the same four kingdoms, but he refers to them as beasts. In God's eye, they're nothing but beasts.

0: There have been many great kingdoms in the history of man, but there's only one potentate whose kingdom is an everlasting kingdom. And the invitation is open to all to live in this kingdom where peace, rest, joy, comfort, and harmony will have no end, because it will be a world without end, whose king is the eternal, benevolent creator himself. And he sent his son to both reveal him to us as well as provide the means to join him in this glorious kingdom. It's easy to look at the world leaders and lose sight that they are but broken men ruling over broken governments in a broken world. Daniel will reveal the steady decline of the world's civilizations as time ticks down towards the end. This is Walk in the Light with Pastor Bill Gallatin, and we're in the book of Daniel. If you can join us today, we will begin in chapter 2. One thing is for sure, we do well to live in expectation of the return of King Jesus.
1: In the dream, Nebuchadnezzar saw this. He couldn't understand it. He saw this stone that was cut out without hands. In other words, it's not man-made. It's supernatural. Then was the iron, the clay, the brass, the silver, and the gold broken to pieces together and became like the chaff of the summer threshing floors, and the wind carried them away, and no place was found of them, and the stone that smote the image became a great mountain and filled the whole earth. Notice it's not a gradual destruction of the image. It's instantaneous. It's not like the all millennialists teach that, well, it isn't. There is no such thing as a pre-tribulation rapture and a pre-tribulation, you know, event for the church, and then Jesus Christ coming instantly to, you know, destroy the Antichrist at Armageddon and establish his kingdom. There's going to be a gradual process of the church taking over the world. That is nonsense. Jesus said that people in the end of the age would depart from the faith. There'd be a great falling away and apostasy. Paul taught it. Jesus said it. Jesus said it would be like in the days of Noah and then the days of Lot. There'll be violence, perversion, and trafficking with evil spirits and the occult, channeling with spirits at the end of the age. It's not going to be some gradual revival in the church taking over the world and establishing the kingdom and then Jesus returning. It is instantaneous. It is sudden. It is destructive. The second coming of Jesus Christ to destroy Antichrist or the beast at Armageddon, the ten toes, when he rules the world. It's instantaneous. And then he establishes his kingdom, this stone. The stone that the builders rejected, the foundation stone that the church is built upon, Peter's confession, the rock fills the whole earth, the mountain of God, the holy mountain of God that Zechariah prophesied about fills the whole earth, and there's a thousand-year reign on this earth with Jesus Christ, the rock of our salvation, the rock that followed and led Israel through the wilderness is going to establish his kingdom. This is the stone, the smiting stone. The stone that the builders rejected. Israel himself becomes the headstone of the corner of the kingdom that everything is built upon. And you see, if your life, if my life is not built upon that foundation, everything else is sand and is going to crumble. It's going to crumble. But if your life is built upon the rock, Jesus Christ, there's nothing that can move you. Jesus said, when you put your faith in him and you base your life on that confession that Jesus Christ is the Son of God, that he is the head of the church, he said, the gates of hell cannot and shall not prevail against my church. Impossible. Oh, how wonderful to know that we're safe and secure in the ark, Jesus Christ, that God shuts us in, and no matter how great the judgment, whether it covers the whole earth, you know, the greater the judgment, we're just lifted higher and higher, closer to God. Amazing. The security you have in Jesus Christ. But this is what Nebuchadnezzar saw. He couldn't understand it. The magicians, the witches, and the government, you know, the crystal ball readers, the astrologers that read the horoscopes for the government leaders, they couldn't understand these things. You know, their power's limited. But God's going to give the interpretation to Daniel to establish Daniel in the government and to plant a seed, you see, in this powerful Gentile that he loves and give an opportunity for the salvation of this man. So, this is the dream, and we will tell the interpretation thereof before the king. Notice, Daniel went to his friend and said, hey guys, let's pray. We. So he went to his friends. Notice, you don't see Daniel use I very much. He doesn't touch the glory. It's always we. We. And so here comes the interpretation. Thou, O king, art a king of kings, for the God of heaven hath given thee. Now, you know, Nebuchadnezzar at this point might have thought, you know, I am pretty great. I got great parents, great education, a lot of money. You know, it's my background. You know, how could I miss? I got all this money. I control the press. I got Hollywood in the palm of my hand. No way, I can't go wrong. I control everything. But notice, Daniel tells them immediately, God, the God of heaven, hath given thee a kingdom, power, and strength, and glory. It's only the divine sovereign purposes of God that you even exist, Neb. Again, make a cross-reference. Exodus 9:16, God reminded Pharaoh, the only reason you exist is because I've designed it for my eternal purposes in redemption. Remember, he creates the good, he creates the evil. He says, I, the Lord, do all these things. I control it all. Romans 9:17, Paul quotes Exodus 9:16 and gives a great commentary on the sovereignty of God and the purposes of God and Israel in Romans chapter 9. And wheresoever the children of men dwell, the beasts of the field, the fowls of the heaven, hath he given into thine hand, and hath made thee ruler over them all, thou art this head of gold. In other words, he has allowed Babylon to have an educational system, to have a culture and a civilization, to make the streets safe, to control the wild animals, and they've built this tremendous city and this great empire. But it's God that has allowed it and designed it so it would be established and be powerful in the world. Now, Daniel skips over Medo-Persia. He touches on it later on. In fact, in Daniel chapter 7, now you can make a little note of this. Daniel is shown. Now, remember, this is what was shown in a dream to Nebuchadnezzar. He sees it as great kingdoms of power and beauty. Daniel is shown the same thing, but when God shows Daniel, this is the way God sees every one of these great Gentile nations. Babylon, Persia, Greece, Rome, and then the revived Rome that's developing right now in Europe that America is being swept up into with the whole world. God shows Daniel the same four kingdoms, but he refers to them as beasts. In God's eye, they're nothing but beasts. But the third kingdom, notice he skips Medo-Persia, and he says in verse 39, after thee shall arise another kingdom inferior to thee, and another third kingdom. Now, the other kingdom inferior to thee would be the Medo-Persian Empire with Cyrus of silver, and another third kingdom of brass, which shall rule over all the earth. In other words, Alexander the Great's empire of 331 BC. And then in verse 40, and the fourth kingdom, this fourth great heathen or Gentile power, and here's where Daniel spends more time because it has to do with the latter days or the end of the age that we're living in. And the fourth kingdom, which started in 63 BC and lasted till 476 AD, the final death throes of the old Roman Empire. Quite a long age, some 500 years or more. The fourth kingdom shall be strong as iron. See, a decrease in the beauty and the worth of the metals. Gold, silver, brass, iron. but greater in strength for military designs. Iron. And as you study history, you see the brutality and the power and how Rome conquered the world. So the fourth kingdom shall be strong as iron, for as much as iron breaketh in pieces and subdueth all things. And as iron that breaketh all these, shall it break in pieces. This is interesting, and bruise. It's interesting that this is the kingdom that bruised the heel of the Savior of the world, Jesus Christ, that was prophesied in Genesis 3:15. If you want to just take a little peek at that. You remember when the Savior of the world was prophesied, as soon as the fall took place, God in his mercy went down and Jesus walked around the Garden of Eden looking for Adam and Eve. He said, you know, they were hiding because they felt guilty and they were not comfortable in the presence of God anymore. And you remember Jesus called out to him and then he gave them the marvelous promise and prophecy that the seed of the woman would rescue mankind. That he would crush the serpent's head. But in crushing and destroying the serpent's head, it would be the cross that does it. But he would be put to death temporarily before the resurrection, and the serpent would bruise his heel. And it was the Roman Empire that was ruling the world when the Savior's heel was bruised. And whereas thou sawest the feet and toes, part of potter's clay, a part of iron, the kingdom shall be divided, but there shall be in it of the strength of the iron, for as much as thou sawest iron mixed with miry clay. But it's interesting, he speaks of the toes, the feet, which speak of 10 toes. Now, Daniel chapter 7 speaks of the 10 kings that these 10 toes represent, or 10 areas where there'll be 10 rulers at the end of the age ruling the world. 10 powerful leaders or kings. The same vision was shown to John in Revelation chapter 17 through 19. The beast with 10 horns, or the 10 kings that are part of the Antichrist's kingdom that rules the world with the revived Roman Empire at the end of the age. Now, interestingly enough, we do know that because of this new world order that everybody frantically is trying to develop now through computer technology and exchange of information and, you know, this... you know, uniting the brotherhood of man, that they have now developed 10 economic blocks, or basically 10 areas with 10 economic powers worldwide. Now, it's up to G8. If you've been watching the news, that every time there's a crisis somewhere and they're trying to stabilize the world's economy, that several years ago it was the G3, then it moved to the G5, and then up to recent times, it's been the G7 with Clinton, the ruler of France, the revived leaders of, you know, the Roman Empire with powerful Western Europe rebuilding after the Second World War. Now, you notice it's up to G8. They just had a meeting. I wouldn't be surprised that before long it will be G10. As the New World Order continues to build and everything is becoming united again, and they're working toward a one-world economy rapidly, it will become G10. But right now it's G8. But there will be 10 kings or 10 leaders with power. And the book of Revelation and Daniel, as we go through it, will show that they turn the power all over to the genius of the one leader out of that 10, who is the Antichrist, who Satan will energize with tremendous, tremendous genius and ability. Now, Satan came to Eve and said, if you believe me, if you partake of this, you will become a god. And I'm sure he had planned to give her, you know, and remember, as soon as she ate of that fruit and gave to her husband, he ate, their eyes were open, and all of a sudden they were no longer innocent knowing good. They all of a sudden knew evil with their tremendous brain power. And that's been the lie of Satan to mankind ever since the Garden of Eden. You can become a god through your brain, through power, through knowledge, through education. But it's interesting, Genesis shows us that the more as intelligent as mankind was, they became wicked and evil and perverted and violent. And every imagination of their heart was evil. And remember, it says that they tried to build their tower in Genesis as they were united in disobedience to God. And it said they used slime, which means it was dirty and offensive. The methods that they used, the slime to build the brick, the mortar, to reach their tower into heaven in disobedience to God, it was slime. Just opposite of the Holy Spirit building, you know, in his wonderful way. And again, it means dirty and offensive. Now, here the Holy Spirit uses the word miry, clay, and the word miry in the Webster's Dictionary absolutely means filthy. Now, what's he saying? You've got a new world order being put together through computer technology, and all these economic powers are uniting and transferring and sharing their knowledge and their power with computer technology. I've got a picture in my files of the trade magazine that Kodak put out. I think it was Kodak, that showed on the cover the modern Tower of Babel. It says, we've become one again. We've rebuilt the Tower of Babel. And it shows everybody marching up to the top, reaching into the heavens with computers in their arms. We've become one. We've rebuilt the Tower of Babel. We're one again. But notice, when you look at how the world now in macro seconds can transfer millions of dollars, transfer information through police agencies, transfer technology, everything. You see, the world has become one, information. You can sit in your living room at night and watch something live happening in a time zone 12 hours away, live, because of computer technology. And the knowledge that Daniel prophesied later in chapter 12, verse 7, the science that would explode and expand at the end of the age that mankind would have at his disposal. But you see, they're using it, and isn't it interesting? If you have a computer in your home, how filthy it is. How filthy. And dirty and offensive. This technology and this thing that has tied the whole world together, that as a person, if I want to in Saudi Arabia or Germany or Russia or South America or the United States, and just if I'm not careful, I can have filth in my face in an instant. The miry clay. I don't think the Holy Spirit is making any mistakes knowing what men would develop at the end of the age to build their modern Tower of Babel to unite the world with their computer technology. He used the word clay. And remember, we're going to find out the toes are part iron, which makes it powerful, but clay, and it's very fragile. Why? Because as great as a computer is, without electricity, it doesn't work. As powerful as it is, without electricity, nothing works. And you and I cannot live without them now. We have become dependent on the power, the iron portion of the new world order to survive, to have your utilities on, to have food distributed, to get into a hospital, to keep alive in a hospital, to keep your furnace going, to keep your car driving, to keep our military working, our missiles, our jet planes. And it'll be very easy for God just to smite the toast. It all goes down. Now, the most common predominant element in the earth is oxygen. The second most common element in the earth at man's disposal is silicon. Without silicon, you don't have a computer chip. Silicon is the main basic ingredient of clay. So God showed Daniel this mighty image that is the base of it is out of the revived Roman Empire, covering the same area even beyond, all tied together, powerful. The iron, it can be used in military weapons, but it's very fragile if there's no electricity. Now, quickly, it's filthy. As much as we can use it for the benefit of mankind, we're spending more energy in trying to develop ways to keep the filth from entering our homes and our children. It's filthy silicon. It's a filthy system. It's exactly as Genesis 6 and 11. The technology that man developed before the flood, it says man became violent, and violence filled the earth. And every imagination of the mind of man was continually evil, the Bible says. And all you have to do is hit one of the toes, hit one of the clay toes, the silicon works, and the filth comes out. The imagination of the minds of man with his intelligence and his advancement, and it's called entertainment, alternate lifestyle, the right of the Constitution, free speech, but it's filth. We're right at the doors. The earth is protected from powerful radiation, solar flares that come off the sun. This magnetic shield around the earth is what causes electricity to work worldwide. If you have a solar flare or an electromagnetic burst of energy from the sun powerful enough, it knocks out all the power grids on earth and everything shuts down. There's no such thing as electricity. The scientists, as they're watching the sun, saw an unusual, abnormal burst of billions of tons of mass leave in a solar flare. And immediately, these billions of tons of radioactive energy are racing toward the earth at 3 million miles an hour. And they predicted to the day at that speed when it would hit the electromagnetic shield of the earth, and they started predicting what portions of the world would have power failures when the grids would go out because of this massive amount that's above normal that the magnetic shield of the earth could not keep out. And sure enough, it took place. Now, Isaiah prophesies that before Jesus Christ comes back, that the whole earth is going to go into total darkness before the stone returns, the rock, Jesus Christ. Revelation faithfully declares that when he does return, the whole universe is going to light up. The book of Revelation also states that God's going to blot out the sun, the moon, and the stars. There'll be total darkness. As powerful as the ten toes and the last empire that the Antichrist rules is, God just got to use one larger solar flare and it all goes down. It is powerful, but it's brittle. It's fragile.
0: This has been Walk in the Light with Pastor Bill Gallatin of Calvary Chapel of the Finger Lakes. And that's all the time we have for our study of God's Word today. We invite you to tune in again next time, and we will resume right where we left off.

address, phone numbers, as well as past messages and more, all there waiting at ccfingerlakes.org. Reach out and let us know how the Lord is using this ministry in your life. We look forward to hearing from you. And until we gather together again for a time in God's Word, continue to walk in the light. I

0: Chapter by Chapter with Pastor Sandy Adams of Calvary Chapel Stone Mountain with an overview of a chapter in your Bible. Here's Sandy.
1: God has maneuvered in ways that appear to us as foolish, ways that attack our pride. The cross was a stumbling block to the smart and strong. The church was a puzzle to the pious and privileged. Now in 1 Corinthians chapter 2, the courier himself employs tactics that are far from impressive. Paul's ministry didn't depend on eloquence or intelligence. In fact, he made a point of being plain. He preached Christ crucified, not himself amplified. Yet miracles flowed from this trembling little specimen of a man. It was obvious to all that Paul's power came from God. The mysteries that were hidden from the mighty are now made available to the minion through the ministry of the Holy Spirit. The mind of man cannot explore the things of God unaided. The natural man, or the man living without the supernatural spirit, is deaf to spiritual communiques. He's limited to a superficial understanding of spiritual truth. But the Spirit can enlighten a man's mind. He enables our finite faculties to grasp infinite impulses and information. Don't think we have to turn off our intellect and enter a trance to talk to the Spirit. God has given us our minds. He wants to communicate direct. We must trust God to speak by His Spirit through the existing hardware. We have the mind of Christ.
0: Thanks for joining us. If this daily synopsis helps you engage with God's Word, we hope you'll tell a friend. 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That's sandyadams.org.
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3: It's 69 degrees.

1 John 5, verses 1 through 5. Whoever believes that Jesus is the Christ is born of God. And everyone who loves him who begot also loves him who is begotten of him. By this we know that we love the children of God, when we love God and keep his commandments. For this is the love of God, that we keep his commandments. And his commandments are not burdensome. For whatever is born of God overcomes the world. And this is the victory that has overcome the world, our faith. Who is he who overcomes the world, but he who believes that Jesus is the Son of God? This has been your sustaining Word of the Day, brought to you by Calvary Chapel of Manitowoc.

0: here's what the search finds. It finds that you are that man. You are that bad. You are fully capable. And this is the truth of the matter. We are all fully capable of this and even worse, which is again why we have this in our Bibles.
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0: One verse again today. We were doing so well last week, and we did three verses, and so I hope you enjoyed it while it lasted. You'll see why. I think many of you maybe know why, especially those of you that read ahead to stay ahead. But just verse 11 will be our text, where Jude continues to write now, inspired by the Holy Spirit. And he says, verse 11, woe to them, a curse upon them. They have taken the way of Cain. They have rushed for profit into Balaam's error. They have been destroyed in Korah's rebellion. Let's pray, if you would please join with me. Father, thank you. Lord, we readily admit and humbly confess that we are a needy people, and we need you, Lord. Oh, how we need you. And that's why we're here today. We come before you hungry and thirsty, knowing that only you can satiate that hunger and that thirst that we have in our souls. Lord, we come here before you today with an anticipation, really an expectation, that you're going to speak into our lives. You're going to minister to us. You're going to encourage us. You're going to strengthen us. You're going to comfort us. Lord, you're going to teach us, because the Holy Spirit's our teacher and our guide, as you open up the eyes of our understanding to just this one verse that we have before us today. So, Lord, will you do that? We're asking you for that, and we're thanking you for that in advance. In Jesus' name, amen. What I want to talk with you about today is how God's Word is replete with example after example that serve as warnings to us. And such is the case with Jude in particular, and I probably say this every week. I hope you don't tire of me saying it, but Jude kind of shifted gears, as we say, as he began this letter, telling us that he really wanted to write about the salvation we all share in common, that he was excited about it and wanted to write about it. And then it's like God just stopped him dead in his tracks and said, no, you're not going to write about that. You're going to write about this, because this is serious. And instead of a letter from Jude about the common salvation we all share and rejoice in, we now have a letter from Jude about warnings. Warnings about people, men, creeping in unaware, undetected in our midst. People will come in, slither in, creep in, unaware, undetected. And now Jude, inspired by the Holy Spirit, is warning us about them. And in so doing, he draws upon these examples from the Old Testament. In fact, there are 8 examples just in Jude, just in 25 verses. and 613 words. I did not do the counting. I owe a debt of gratitude to the people who do that counting, but somebody counted all the words in the book of Jude. 613 words, 25 verses, and 8 examples. And we got 3 of those 8 examples in just this one verse. Succinctly wrapped up in one powerful, packed verse, verse 11. And that's why we're only taking verse 11. How am I doing? That's my story, and I'm sticking with it as to why we're only doing one verse today. Back on January 28th, we actually borrowed this verse from Jude for the prophecy update because it is so apropos for us today. So much so that it could have been written today. And actually, in some way, it was written for us today to take heed to God's word. And that's why we have before us these 3 examples. They were written for us today in order that we might take heed to the warnings in our day from these examples. This is what Paul wrote to the Corinthians in his first epistle, chapter 10, verse 11. These things happened. Why? They happened to them as examples. Who's them? Israel. Why? They were examples. Why were they written down? I'm so glad you asked. They were written down as warnings for us, on whom the fulfillment of the ages has come. Think about this. Have you ever asked yourself why we have some of the passages that we have in our Bibles? I mean, we're asking this on Thursday night in Ezekiel with all the detail of the measurements of the millennial temple. I can rest assure you that nobody has any verse out of chapter 40 in Ezekiel through the end of the book in chapter 48 as a life verse. And the post measured 5 cubits. Wow, man, that's a life verse for me. But why do we have that? Well, we're learning why. Because every word is in God's word for a reason. But there are certain accounts, particularly in the Old Testament, that, can I just say it? TMI. Too much information. Like, I don't want to know that, especially when we were studying through 1 and 2 Samuel, 1 and 2 Kings, 1 and 2 Chronicles, and we were getting into the study of the life of David, the sweet psalmist of Israel, the man after God's own heart, the murderer and the adulterer. I'm like, no, I don't want to hear that. Why did you record that? 1 Corinthians 10, verse 11. Because it is a warning to you from that example. I mean, we learn a lot from David, don't we? We love the Psalms dearly, don't we? But when it comes to the examples that we have in Scripture, they serve as warnings, much needed warnings for us, and that's why it is that we even have those details, as graphic as they are in some cases, recorded in our Bibles. Here's what I'm thinking. I'm not going to look at anybody when I say this, but I'll just say it. I would much rather learn from the consequences of your sin than mine. Let me try that again. And by the way, I'm going to look at you now because you're looking at me like, you know, well, that's not very loving. Well, come on, you're the same way. And that's biblical, by the way. It's like God saying, I want you to learn from their mistakes so that you don't repeat them. Take heed to these examples so that you do not repeat them. This is a warning to you to learn from them. I would much rather, again, I'm trying to redeem what I just said, so just let me have it. Isn't it true that you would rather learn from somebody else's mistakes?

0: today on In Spirit and Truth with Pastor J.D. Farag.
1: 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When you search the Scriptures, the Scriptures search you.

You don't repeat those mistakes. I don't want to learn that. I see what happened to you. I get it, man. I ain't ever doing that because I see what happened to you when you did that. Am I doing any better? Am I getting any closer? Probably not. Should I just quit while I'm not ahead? But this is what Jude is saying. These are why we have these examples, and we're going to draw upon three. By the way, the three examples that we have in verse 11, these guys, not good guys. Not good examples. They're bad examples to warn us and to protect us. So, as we go through them, I would just kindly and humbly ask that all of us, myself included, maybe myself especially, would allow the Holy Spirit unfettered access to our hearts, to that recess in our hearts, to search our hearts and see if there be anything at all that would keep us from knowing Him, hearing Him, loving Him. Maybe better said, has there been anything that has taken up residence in my heart, in my life, that would resemble in any way the examples that we have before us today? And the reason I'm saying that by way of an introduction and a preface is because if we're honest, we would have to admit that we're all prone to dismiss extreme examples like this. And we do so under the banner of, well, I would never do what Korah did. What did Korah do? We're going to talk about Korah in a moment. I would never murder my brother. Am I my brother's keeper? I would never murder my brother Abel. Well, we're going to talk about that in just a moment. Not so fast, by the way. And I surely would not do it the way Balaam did, the way of Balaam. I would never do that. Don't be so sure. See, we always shed ourselves in a more favorable light. And I know I mention this often, but when you're in the scriptures, you're in the word gets in you. When you search the scriptures search you. And here's what the search finds. It finds that you are that man. You are that bad. You are fully capable. And this is the truth of the matter. We are all fully capable of this and even worse, which is, again, why we have this in our Bibles. So you ready for the first one? In the first part of verse 11, murderous anger. Oh, come on, Pastor JD. I've never murdered anybody. Hold on. Now, this example of Cain is recorded in Genesis 4, where we're told that Cain became very angry when God rejected his offering. He accepted Abel's offering, rejected his offering. Now, that's a study unto itself, but it wasn't so much about rejecting Cain's offering and accepting Abel's offering as it was about Cain's unbelief and Abel's belief. Stay with me. Cain could have repented. When God asked him about his anger, sin is crouching at your door, Cain. Warning, warning, take heed. And he asked him about his anger, but instead Cain murdered Abel in his anger. Murderous anger. So we have throughout the ages, all of these generations from the beginning of time with Adam and Eve and Cain and Abel, we have this example of murderous anger. Now let's fast forward to Matthew's Gospel, chapter 5. Oh, no, you didn't. Oh, yes, I did. Jesus is speaking. And he says, verse 21, you have heard that it was said to those of old, you shall not murder, thou shalt not murder. And whoever murders will be in danger of the judgment. But I say to you, wait for it, that whoever is angry with his brother without a cause,

0: shall be in danger of the judgment. Stop right there. We'll continue on in a moment, but there's something I need to draw your attention to here. Did you catch that? Thou shalt not murder, not kill. There's a difference between kill and murder. We kill in self-defense. But murder, that's different. And that commandment, by the way, is better understood as thou shalt not murder, not thou shalt not kill. I don't want to get into the delineation between the two, but I hope you get that. It's going to be germane to our understanding of what Jesus is saying to us here. We have an example in God's word of the sin of anger, and left unchecked, the sin of anger leading to murder. I murder them in my heart. I'm guilty of murder. It's a murderous anger. There's a righteous anger. And listen, I'll save you the time. I try to couch all of my anger as righteous anger, because after all, I'm the pastor. So it's a righteous anger. No, it's not. It's a sinful anger. And then you let the sun go down on your anger. And that's even worse. Because when you do, you give the devil a foothold. You're just going by his playbook, playing right into his hands. And again, left unchecked, that anger can turn into murder in your heart. And we have this example, and it's recorded for us as a warning to us. Take heed to this warning, because anger can lead to murder. Well, maybe I have been angry, and maybe it wasn't a righteous anger, and maybe it was a murderous anger. And by the way, our imaginations can get very creative when it comes to this, right? When you're angry with somebody, you're already playing out scenarios in your mind. You're murdering them in your mind and your heart. So now listen to what Jesus says, and it's for our benefit. The one who has allowed anger in the heart and this potential for that anger to lead to murder. This is for your own good. I'm warning you about this as an example of this because I love you and I want to protect you from what will happen to you if you don't do something about this. You ready for it? Listen to what he continues to say. Whoever says to his brother, Jesus speaking, Raca, shall be in danger of the council. But whoever says, you fool, oh, I'm already busted right there, shall be in traffic especially, shall be, never mind, shall be in the danger of hellfire. Okay, I'm in big trouble right now. Wait a minute. So I'm angry in my heart and I'm calling them names. Oh, good. Now I don't feel so alone. I'll just let the Holy Spirit deal with you then. Conviction loves company, doesn't it? Here it is, right here. Matthew 5. Listen, Matthew 5. I want to pick it up in verse 23. Matthew 5, 23. He goes on to say, therefore, if you are offering your gift at the altar and there remember that your brother has something against you, leave your gift there in front of the altar. First go and be reconciled to your brother, then come and offer your gift. In other words, you're serving in the church and you're murdering your brother in your heart and you're serving with that gift and offering that gift that you have. Jesus is like, no, leave it here, go. Come back after you settle this. You better make it fast because, verse 25, settle matters quickly with your adversary who is taking you to court. Do it while you're still with him on the way, or he may hand you over to the judge, and the judge may hand you over to the officer. This is getting bad, and you may be thrown into prison. I tell you the truth, you will not get out until you have paid the last penny. In other words, this could cost you everything. You better settle it quickly. You better settle this matter of murder in your heart. Don't even bother serving. Leave your gift at the altar that you were going to offer in your service to the Lord. You go settle that and you make it right. Do you realize I've just explained as well as I can, which isn't that great, one of the most disobeyed commandments in all of God's word? Can I take you to Matthew 18, verses 15 through 17? This is homework. If you've got a matter that is unsettled, you go to that person, eyeball to eyeball, belly to belly. For me, it's always belly to belly. And you try to resolve it. And if that doesn't work, then you take two or more witnesses. And if that still doesn't work, you bring it to the church leadership. And if that still doesn't work, then you throw them out of the church and you treat them as you would an IRS agent. I mean, tax collector. Have nothing to do with them. Wow, that Jesus said that? Yes, Jesus said that. Wait, so 15, 16, 17, first one-on-one, try to resolve it, can't resolve it. Verse 16, bring two or more witnesses, can't resolve it. Verse 17, take it to the church leadership. Still can't resolve it, kick him out of the church. Wow. Why so serious? I mean, that almost borders on being disproportionate. No, because of what can happen left unchecked, it will spread like wildfire throughout a body of believers. And not only what it does to a church body, but what it does to somebody, anybody who does this. This is God saying, I'm going to tell you the truth because I love you. This is the love in truth. The truth. Just pray for me. The truth in love because of love. And I was telling my son the other day, I said, the only reason, you know, I say this to you is because I love you. If I didn't love you, I wouldn't bother, right? The only reason we speak truth into somebody's life is because we care enough to do so. We love them enough to do so. And the wounds of a friend are faithful, but an enemy multiplies kisses. You're my friend and you love me if you're going to speak truth to me. You're not my friend if you don't love me and won't speak truth to me. You only tell me what I want to hear, not what I need to hear. Well, what I need to hear is take heed to this example from God's word of the deadly danger of murderous anger in the person and example of Cain. Well, I wish I could tell you that it's going to get a little bit easier, but it's not. It's going to get harder because now, in the second part of verse 11, we're going to talk about this Balaam guy and godless greed. Jude turns a corner, goes from murderous anger with the example of Cain to godless greed with the example of Balaam.
1: 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Be ready to give an answer to those seeking the truth. Jesus Christ is our only hope in these final days before the return of Jesus. Are you ready? Christians have nothing to fear. Jesus is coming for his bride, the church, soon and very soon. Again, thanks for joining us for this edition. Be sure to also listen to Pastor JD's prophecy updates as he shares current events through the lens of their prophetic importance. This has been another edition of In Spirit and Truth.
2: 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WTSWLP, the sustaining word.
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7: Hydraulics are part of our everyday lives. Fluids, such as the brake fluid used in your car, cannot be compressed. So when you step on the brake pedal, that fluid can be forced from a cylinder into the braking mechanisms attached to your wheels. All hydraulic machines work in a similar way, because the fluid used will flow easily to areas where there is less pressure. Our Creator made great use of hydraulic principles in many of his creations. 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But the spider, for example, does not have a rigid skeleton, so it uses muscles to bend its legs, then pumps fluid into its leg to straighten it out. The North American dwarf mistletoe builds up a hydraulic pressure equal to that found in a truck tire in order to catapult its seeds out to a distance of almost 50 feet at a speed close to 60 miles per hour. The squirting cucumber, found in the Mediterranean area, uses the same principle to propel its seeds up to 40 feet. Unless you think that the brake system in your car came together by chance and natural forces, it doesn't make any sense to believe that spiders and other plants and animals came about without a designer and creator.
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0: welcome to Walking the Old Path, the radio ministry outreach of Old Path Ministries in Texas. Walking the Old Path is a chapter-by-chapter, verse-by-verse study of God's Word, from Genesis to the book of Revelation. Everybody, and welcome back to the show. Today we're going to be continuing on. So if you have your Bible handy, as always, join us as we stay the course by walking the old path. Pastor Chris.
1: Welcome to Old Path and our study through the Old Testament book of Proverbs. We are going to make it to chapter 10 today, or Proverbs 10. I'll kind of explain a little bit about the change that's actually going to take place in the book here, starting at chapter 10. The other thing I want to make mention of, and I don't do it very often, because it's just something I grew up in a church where we didn't talk about financial things and support and all the rest of it. And I'm not asking for anything now. I simply want to acknowledge that there are people, and especially it becomes more recognizable at the end of the year, we have a number of people who support us. And I know that I get a lot of those too, that people are praying for the ministry, which to me is the biggest, most important part of this, frankly, because what I desire is to see the reach of this go farther on. I want to see people study through the entirety of the Bible, Old and New Testament, in its fullness. So I want to thank all of the people who support the ministry that way in an ongoing sense. And there are also people who do support the ministry financially, and I want to acknowledge both of those groups and thank you so much for what you do. Again, I just feel that that's such an important thing to acknowledge from time to time, but I'm never going to tell people this need or that need or this amount or that amount. That this is not that kind of ministry. So just, you know, every once in a while you'll hear me mention it, but that's about it. It's more of an acknowledgement and a thank you to those who do. So with that out of the way, you know, I should mention this. We do have a trip also that we want to be planning, and it is already in the works. What we're hoping is that it becomes a large enough and viable trip, but we're going to the Grand Staircase here in the United States, and that's to take a look in ways that you've probably never seen before, of looking at the flood as Genesis 6 teaches it. What we see at the Grand Canyon is only the tip of the iceberg. Until you see the Grand Staircase, you don't have really an appreciation for what happened at the Grand Canyon. The Grand Canyon, by comparison to the Grand Staircase, is probably even more than this, but it's only about a hundredth of the size of the landmass. Think of all of the debris and all of the soil and all of the layers of the flood, soot and those things. All of that was taken away in the Grand Canyon is a speck. It's a hundredth and probably more of the actual land that was taken away in the staircase as the water left the continent after the flood. So if you want to get a really, really good look at how Genesis 6 actually played out and see it with your own eyes, how it would have happened, seeing how it lays out, we're doing that here, and that's going to happen in June of next year. You know, we're obviously very, very late in this year. We've only got another couple of weeks, and we'll be into 2025. So June of 2025 is the trip to the Grand Staircase, and then, of course, March of 2025 is the trip to Israel. So any details you'd like on either one of those trips, then please contact us, and I'd love to get you the details on it. So with that, Proverbs chapter 10. As far as Proverbs 10 is concerned, you're going to notice that there's a real change in the actual way that this is presented to us. And I'll read a little bit from chapter 9 just as a side-by-side when we actually look at the text. But you'll see that there is, in chapter 10, it's kind of more what we think about. It runs through chapter 24. And it's more the way that we kind of think that the Proverbs are presented. They're that really simple one verse. There are those who do this, and there's those who do that. Or a wise man will do this, a foolish man will do that. It really becomes that kind of just very brief verse by verse. Sometimes they're kind of loosely related, and on occasion you'll have maybe a second verse that kind of goes along with it. But this is very much that whole idea of contrasts. And it's not like he's trying to link together a continual thought, as we've seen very much in the first 9 of the Proverbs, where you'll have several verses, and many, actually, more than just several, but a section that is all dealing with the same topic, and there's a thought progression to it. In this, you have a little bit different. So as we go through it, you'll kind of notice that. When I was back in California, and they're still out there to be seen, we went through the book of Proverbs. If I haven't made mention of it before, I was doing it on Sunday mornings. And with those Sunday morning studies, the focus would be on a particular section. And the further that we went into Proverbs, the more you would have to search to find something that hadn't necessarily been dealt with before. Because I was trying to avoid the redundancy of it, because it's tough to sermonize, if you will, the book of Proverbs for me personally. It's better to just kind of teach all the way through it. And I believe those are two entirely different things. I don't consider myself to be a preacher. I consider myself to rather just, let's sit down and we'll study through the Bible, and that's what I think of it. A person that's a preacher tends to be a bit more proclaiming, and you know, the preacher that we think about is the person that stands up in the pulpit and waves his arms and all that stuff. It doesn't have to be negative, but we get the picture. I don't picture myself as that guy. But when I was doing the book of Proverbs at Cyprus, you know, more than 5 years ago when we first moved out, it took us about a year to get through it. But what I noticed at that time, on all the major themes, if you will, things that are mentioned, you would find a straight across expansion of these things. And I know I've mentioned this part before. In the New Testament, you would find these things expanded quite a bit. And there's an interesting, I'll have a couple of examples here going through chapter 10. You'll find that Jesus talks about them, a couple of things that find their way into parables or teachings that Jesus had, certainly that we have in the epistles as well. But the interesting thing about it, you have to ask yourself the question, the things that are said in the New Testament, are they said because there is them kind of attributing what they learned in the Proverbs and then making it, you know, mentioning it in the New Testament, the thought behind it? Or is it just because they're more universal truths that you would have come to these conclusions on your own? In fact, when Jesus says a few things that he says, you can see clearly the same ideas that Solomon is dealing with, Jesus was dealing with as well. Usually, though, when you find that the Old Testament is being referenced in the New, there's usually an attribution to it, whether it's as the prophet Isaiah would say, or prophet Daniel, or whatever, or you would just hear as the prophets said, or as it is written, those kind of things. You'll see that there's a quotation that's given. In this case, we don't have quotations in the New Testament when we see it, but the thought certainly is there, and it's certainly developed. I guess you could just say, if you're familiar with the term an axiom, these are kind of axiomatic things. In the Old Testament, these are principles, axioms, really well thought out understandings and thoughts that are just kind of put out there. And when you read them and when you see them, you just go, that makes perfect sense. That's wise. It's good counsel. It's smart. We've got a couple of those examples here that we'll look at. So what I want to do is, with that in mind, on these occasions when it's just kind of a glaring thing that's like, gosh, this sounds so much like what we see in the New Testament. Back in California, this was the way that we approached it. I would look through the particular passage in the book of Proverbs, deal with whatever those verses are, and then we would move to the New Testament and say, here's where you see it expanded. And I'm going to give you a couple examples of that. You'll see what I mean as we get into it. So Proverbs chapter 10, let's have a word of prayer and we'll dig into the text. Father, we thank you so much for your word and for what you show us through it and how you instruct us. We would ask, Lord, that you would help us to be attentive to what it is that we not only read, but in the application of it. What does it mean to us and how should it affect us? So I thank you for those that you've brought to the program to listen to this. And I ask, Lord, that you would fill us up in our understanding of you to overflowing, that we would grow in our knowledge of you. So I thank you again for the time that we can spend together. And I pray, Father, that you would be glorified in all that takes place here, everything that is discussed, that it would be pleasing to you. And I ask these things in Jesus' name. Amen. All right, so what I've done in the past a little bit is that you notice I'll read the kind of the section that has something in, you know, kind of in common, if you will, for the few verses. I really can't do that here. So on the ones that are pretty, that might have a little bit more meat on the bone, if you will, some of it is just so easy to understand. And please understand this when I say it. I don't think that there is a single throwaway verse in the book of Proverbs, though sometimes you will find it verbatim read. repeated. I don't believe it, that there are any things to be thrown away, and I don't think you rush through any of it. In fact, this is one of those things that I think is kind of common sense. You might ask yourself, how many times do I have to hear the same thing? Well, it's funny how we probably say that to our kids at times. Like, how many times do I need to repeat myself? Well, I'm going to have to repeat myself until you get it through your thick skull. This is what you're supposed to do. So whether it's kids or it's adults, it's kind of the same thing. Reminders are not a bad thing necessarily. And remember again, as Solomon's putting these things down individually, an audience may have been going through times depending on how long it was between the writings of these. It's not like he published one volume all at one time. These things are put together over time after the fact, and they're just accumulations of writings. So the initial audience of the particular writing at the time may have been a little bit different down the line when he writes it, and it's a repetition in that sense. So there's a whole lot of reasons why we can speculate why there is a redundancy and a repetition of it. But again, the repetition does not negate the fact that there's an importance to what's being said here. So in chapter 10, I'm going to read like the first three or four verses of this, and it'll kind of give you that idea. Again, the way that we view Proverbs, this is what we think of when we read Proverbs. If you're like me, this is kind of what we think about. We don't really think as much like what we see in, so we'll say, Proverbs 31, which is not written by Solomon, but the idea of it's written, but there's a real continuing theme to it, as there has been in the first nine. So in chapter 10, it says the Proverbs of Solomon, and this is going to run 10 through 24. Chapters 10 through 24 are going to be this same kind of format. So the Proverbs of Solomon: a wise man makes a glad father, but a foolish son is a grief to his mother. Treasures of wickedness profit nothing, but righteousness delivers from death. The Lord will not allow the righteous soul to famish, but he casts away the desire of the wicked. So these are just verses with a lot of contrast. They don't have necessarily a connection. Look at what we see in chapter 9, verse 1. Wisdom has built her house. She has hewn out her seven pillars. She has slaughtered her meat. She has mixed her wine. She also furnishes her table. She sent out her maidens. She cries from the highest places in the city. Whoever is simple, let him turn it in there. Actually, chapter 9 is all one continual thought. So there is wisdom who cries out, and the immoral or the seductress also cries out. And so there's the choice. You can listen to one or you can listen to the other. One leads to good things, the other one leads to desperately bad things. So chapter 9 doesn't have variation in it. It's all a continual thought as you read through it. Here, you can see the disconnect verse to verse. Now, it's not as though it would be easier for us to understand if there was some running theme. This is just, he throws out so many thoughts here. When you look back on them and you go, yeah, I don't necessarily agree with that. I don't think that's practical. None of us would read this and go, that doesn't make any sense, or that's unprofitable. It's contradicted somewhere else in the Bible. None of that stuff is true. You're going to notice that everything that you read here, you would go, yeah, it makes perfect sense. Watch that happen. I've been responsible for that. Or if it's the successes, yeah, I'm so glad I listened when the Lord spoke about that. So there's a lot of different ways that we can look at what is here presented to us and kind of glean the importance of what we're reading and making proper application to it. So let's just go ahead and dig right in. In chapter 10, verse 1, a wise man makes a glad father, and a foolish man a grief to his mother. So the contrast that if you're watching a child, in this case a son, one who is wise, and again, wisdom is something that is, it is really ultimately the common thread that runs through all of this. So if a parent watching a child says they walk in wisdom, their decisions, their words, everything else, based upon the knowledge that God has given to them, they act accordingly, and the wisdom comes from being obedient to what God has laid out for you. Pretty interesting, pretty simple. Wisdom can have an earthly sense, and it can have a spiritual sense, and the two are obviously very closely related in the life of the believer. We walk in this world. We do things in this temporary creation that's here, yet if we're hearing what God has to say, he helps navigate the direction that we're supposed to go. And it's going to be something that can be watched by the world around us. In this case, in the familial sense. If it's mothers and fathers watching their child, if that child is walking in wisdom, then what is it that's going to be the end result as far as the parent is concerned? It's going to cause the parent's rejoicing, gladness. However, by contrast, a foolish son is a grief to his mother. And so grief, the opposite of rejoicing, is that you're openly grieving. Look at the decisions that my son has made. Look at the damage that he's done to himself, to others, maybe even to us. And it just, there's nothing but grief. So again, none of this, when you read that, you wouldn't go, man, I never would have thought of

that. But it is also something that maybe we don't think through it as often as we ought to. And it would really kind of be one of those things where we as individuals, or if we're ministering to our kids, we would want to be able to tell them, look, walking in godly wisdom is not just beneficial to you, but it's beneficial to everybody. So the idea of seeking out God and seeking his direction and how you ought to conduct yourself is going to have dividend to you and everybody else around you. It's going to be profitable to all parties concerned. So then, in verse 2, treasures of wickedness profit nothing, but righteousness delivers from death. In this case, you know, you could try to make the point that he's speaking about the here and now, and that death that's being mentioned there is here and now on the earth. And I can lay out scenarios where if you do something that's not wise, it could have catastrophic effect here on you in this world. But again, we're looking at spiritual matters here. And so you can look at this, that unwise decisions, not walking as far as God would want you to walk, could have eternal consequence as much as it has here earthly consequence. So again, really important to look at it in its full application. Both could be true. So when we read treasures of wickedness, that's the storehouse. It's what does a person accumulate to themselves? If it's wickedness, there's no profit to it. Righteousness, though, delivers from death. That would show its contrast. Does that mean that if you store up treasures of wickedness, that there is going to be a death that's involved with that? Yeah, and of course, if you're going to look at this more in the spiritual sense, that's hugely important. Now, here's one of those first examples that you can see of a New Testament parallel to this. So let's go and turn to the book of Luke, and we're going to chapter 12. Chapter 12 of Luke, and maybe some of you who know me will probably remember that this is something that my pastor, it was one of his favorite passages. And I'll point out the actual verse, but it was one that really impacted him. And of course, I'm learning as a brand new believer from my pastor, and because he loved it so much and was very passionate about it, he passed it along to me as well. And it became something that I love to quote as well. In fact, years ago, there was his login. You know, I set up all the servers and everything, not the servers, but the emails that we had. And this I made his password. I don't have to worry about telling you this because he's gone to be with the Lord back in 2010. But when I set up his email for him, his password was "Fear Not" because of this passage. I want you to notice here what is really cool about this. The things that Solomon has just said, I think you find in Jesus' words a great expansion of it. So before we read what we see here in Luke, let's read one more time verse 2 in Proverbs. Treasures of wickedness profit nothing. They are of no benefit. They're of no value. So these treasuries are like the storehouses, those things that are treasured up, accumulated to the human. If they're wicked, there is no profit to them whatsoever. In fact, there is nothing but destruction that comes from it. However, by contrast, but righteousness, rather, delivers from death. Righteousness simply means if you're walking in accordance with God's will and purpose and what he's put in your life, that would be something where God looks at you and says righteous. Not that you're perfect, but he says, as he views you, because you're responsible to him and you care of those things that he has put before you, he sees you as righteous. It's him who looks at your life and deems it righteous. It's not us calling ourselves righteous. So there's a lot of reading here. I don't have a lot of comment on it. We'll just see what Jesus has to say about this and think again. What do people treasure up to themselves? What things do we find value in, and what things are of great importance to us in the way of value? That's kind of the overarching message of this parable, and it fits perfectly. Remember, we're studying one verse in Proverbs, but look at how Jesus expands on this thought. Now, in verse 16 of Luke 2, then Jesus spoke this parable to them, saying, a ground of a certain rich man yielded plentifully. And he thought within himself, saying, what shall I do, since I have no room to store my crops? So he said, I will do this. I will pull down the barns that I and build greater,
and there I will store all of my crops and my goods. And I will say to my soul, soul, you have many goods laid up for many years. Take your ease, eat, drink, and be merry. But God said to him, you're a fool. This night your soul will be required of you, and then whose will those things which you have provided? Who will they come to? Verse 21. So is he who lays up treasures for himself and is not rich towards God. Now tell me, when you read verses 16 to 21, that is not precisely the thoughts behind what Solomon would have said. And so I would look at this and say, oh, so Chris, are you telling me that Jesus is kind of plagiarizing Solomon? Of course, I would have to look at this and say, Jesus is the creator of the universe. Solomon wouldn't have understood a word of that had God not opened his eyes to it. Jesus is simply expanding on it quite a bit, and he makes it a teachable moment. So that's the parable that we just read in those verses, 16 to 21. Jesus is not done. He wants to try to make it applicable. So there's the parable, and there is this spiritual truth that he's mentioning, and he gives what is an earthly representation of a spiritual truth that he wants to teach. So at verse 22, so Jesus then said to his disciples, therefore, which tells you he's going to elaborate on the parable. The parable on its own makes plenty of sense. A guy who had all kinds of material things didn't even have the ability to store it. It was so plentiful. So he says to himself, my problem can be fixed if I just create more space to put my things. And then God tells him, again, it's a parable. He says to him, what if your life's required tonight? Which it is. Your life will be required of you. Your soul is required of you tonight. So now the question is, all of that stuff that you've amassed, and you could say, I can sit back and relax, but if you're dead, what benefit is it to you? And it's going to become somebody else's possession. So, therefore I say to you, do not worry about your life, nor what you will eat, nor about your body, or what you will put on it. Life is more than food, and the body is more than clothing. So consider the ravens. Here's an example, Jesus says. For they neither sow nor do they reap. They have neither storehouse nor barn, and God feeds them. Of how much more value are you than these birds? And which of you, by worrying, can add one cubit to his stature? If you then are not able to do the least, why are you so anxious for the rest? Consider the lilies, how they grow. He's going to give another example. They neither toil nor do they spin, and yet I say to you, Solomon in all of his glory was not arrayed as one of these. Simple question. As he mentions Solomon, is this because he's really giving a master class teaching on what Solomon would have said? Because now he mentions him by name. And he could have mentioned it by David or anyone else. There was plenty of splendor in the history of Israel. Is it just coincidental that he mentions Solomon, or is there a reason why he mentions Solomon? Because he has in mind the things that you might read in Proverbs. Because there's more than just one example of this thought in the Proverbs. It's just the first one that I really want to drill down on. But Solomon has more to say on this, probably on this topic, if you will, than anybody in the totality of their writings. He dedicates more to it in the Proverbs about this. So, Jesus says this in verse 28. If then God so clothes the grass, which today is in the field, but is tomorrow thrown into the oven, how much more will he clothe you, O you little of faith? Do not seek what you should eat or what you should drink, nor have an anxious mind. For all these things the nations of the world seek after, and your Father knows that you have need of these things. But seek first the kingdom of God, and all these things will be added to you, which he says in the other Gospels as well. But look at this. Do not fear, little flock, for it is your Father's good pleasure to give you the kingdom. That's Jack's passage right there, verse 32. It's just one of those that resonated with him of just a handful of passages in all of his years. This was one that so ministered to him. Because, yeah, we can become consumed with so many things about our own personal things. And what about me? What about me? It is your Father's good pleasure to give to you the kingdom. So the kingdom is not something that we build. It is an inheritance, and it's his good pleasure to give it. It's not reluctant. This is his desire. He wants very much to make us inheritors of his kingdom. It's his joy and pleasure to give to us as an inheritance his kingdom. Keep that in mind. It's wonderful.
So here's his point. Sell all that you have and give alms. Provide for yourself money bags which do not grow old and a treasure in heaven that does not fail, where no thief approaches nor moth destroys. Think about

0: as to what Solomon, if you'd asked him, could have probably said similar kind of things, led by the Holy Spirit. But when you hear it in Jesus' words, you just go, wow, what an expansion of verse 2 of Proverbs. You have a whole section, a parable, and then an explanation of a parable to the disciples. Great, great stuff. Absolutely love that.
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0: Welcome to today's edition of Upward Call, a radio outreach ministry of Calvary Chapel, Madison, Wisconsin. 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
1: We're in Matthew chapter 27 and verse 51 today. Then behold, the veil of the temple was torn from top to bottom. The significance of this, of course, was that the Holy of Holies portion of the temple represented God's throne room there in heaven. And so this was signifying that the entrance to God had been opened through our Lord's death, through his sacrificial death on the cross. He opened the way for us.

Therefore, brethren, Hebrews 10 verse 19 says, having boldness to enter the holy of holies by the blood of Jesus, by a new and living way, which he consecrated for us through the veil, that is his flesh, and having a high priest over the house of God, let us draw near with a true heart of full assurance, of faith, having our hearts sprinkled from an evil conscience and our bodies washed with pure water. I can draw near to God with full assurance, not with a guilty conscience. Don't let Satan tell you lies, and don't let the world disrupt you. Jesus won and paid for our sins on the cross. As much as it's hard to believe, and I want to be remorseful and discouraged, as we saw last week, what we're told in the Bible is you rejoice. Because your way to God has been made open through our Lord Jesus Christ. I don't have a guilty conscience. I have a victorious Lord. Such free access to God was previously unavailable. But now we are to draw near with boldness, find mercy and help in time of need with a true heart. In other words, a heart made true before God. Full assurance of faith. No doubting of God's love for me. Having my heart sprinkled from that evil conscience. My conscience is clean, not because I'm innocent, but because my victorious Lord is. When he hung on the cross for me, I stand confident. And if I don't, and if I don't approach God, then I'm the one who's missing out. I can go along in my earthly walk with the Lord discouraged and depressed, or I can continually be right in front of his throne. As the angels are just crying, holy and holy, I have that access now. The veil was torn, the earth quaked, rocks split, it says. As would be expected, these supernatural events, 3 hours of darkness, earthquake, all of this was not confined to Judea. Several historians, too secular, Thallus and Phlegon, they're Roman historians, writing after this event, Eusebius, a church historian, they all record the same thing happening over a widespread area at that time. It wasn't just all right in that place. No, people around the whole area, like, dude, it got totally dark during the day. You could see the stars in the middle of the daytime. Earthquake around everybody. Experienced by thousands, hundreds of thousands of people as a result of the earthquake. As it says here, the graves were opened. Matthew's only gospel writer who mentions this, that the earthquake caused these sealed covers that were over the burial tombs to be thrust off. And not right at that moment, but the next week after the resurrection, it says, followers of his who had fallen asleep, who were dead, raised from the dead, much like Lazarus. And they appeared back in the city. Dude, imagine your loved one showing up. Hey, everyone, what's up? What are you doing? Whoa, that would freak somebody out. So when the centurion, verse 54, and those with him who were guarding Jesus saw the earthquake and the things that happened, they feared greatly, saying, truly, this was the Son of God. You see, the gospel writers go to great lengths to express how the people involved in Jesus' execution, from Pontius Pilate to Pontius Pilate's wife, the King Herod in the Gospel of Luke, Simon the Cyrene carrying the cross, even one of the criminals crucified with him, they all record that this testifying of the innocence of Jesus through this whole matter. But now here's a guy, this Roman centurion and other soldiers appointed to guard, you know, these people dying. This guy's testimony is pointed out because he would have no previous bias. He doesn't know who this person is. This was someone who crucified people for a living. This was his job, dude. Imagine going to work, you know, Monday morning and do this. Not likely someone given over to emotion or fear. And yet that's exactly what came over him and all these soldiers with him that day. After a supernatural darkness had fallen, Jesus' final cry and earthquake shook, they feared greatly.
There's a historical account written by a guy who was at the launch pad for the liftoff, the first rocket that they sent to the moon. He described how all these hundreds of people, they gathered around with lawn chairs and beer and snacks. They're going to watch the big show. Nobody ever seen a rocket launch before. They're all sitting around laughing and partying, saying stuff like, aha, let's see if they can get this big tin can off the ground. Yeah, what a joke. They're going to fly to the moon. This should be good. I hope they can get it started. Until this massive rocket engine fired up, he said. All of a sudden, there was this deafening sound, and the ground that they were sitting on was shaking violently. Everyone stopped talking and joking, and their jaws dropped to the ground. Since their jaws dropped, watching this huge machine just take off up into the sky, and even after it disappeared up out of sight, he wrote, everybody was completely silent and just kind of packed up their stuff and quietly went home, being humbled by being in the presence of such power. That's the picture portrayed here in the Gospels of that day of the crucifixion. One minute, all these people mocking and joking. Oh, let's see. Can't save himself. He saved other people. Yeah, let's see him come down if he can from there. Then it gets totally dark in the middle of the day. I'm like, what's this? Especially those under conviction for their role in this injustice. They probably just started slinking off. Uh-oh, dude, this isn't good. Then this earthquake hits, and even Roman soldiers feared greatly and proclaimed the divinity of Jesus. Truly, this was the Son of God. And many women who followed Jesus from Galilee ministering to him, verse 55 says, they were looking on from afar, among whom were Mary Magdalene, Mary, mother of James, and Joseph, and the mother of Zebedee's sons. According to John's gospel, he himself was there at the cross. That's his version. But all other male disciples of Jesus fled. They all ran away. It doesn't appear from any of the gospel accounts that any of his female followers had left him during this time of death. Maybe they just didn't pose a threat. I don't know. But Mary Magdalene, literally Mary of Magdala, the city we visit there and when we get to Israel, was a woman whom Jesus had restored to her right mind after she was possessed by demons. Another Mary is mentioned as mother of two of his other disciples, Mary of Zebedee's sons. Speaking of James and John, their mom was there. These women had followed Jesus from Galilee, ministering to him, providing for his needs materially through their own meager possessions. They would follow him around. And then it says, now when evening had come, there came a rich man from Arimathea named Joseph, who himself had also become a disciple of Jesus. This man went to Pilate and asked for the body of Jesus. Then Pilate commanded the body to be given to him. When Joseph had taken the body, he wrapped it in a clean linen cloth, laid it in his new tomb, which he had hewn out of the rock, and he rolled a large stone against the door of the tomb and departed. And Mary Magdalene was there, and the other Mary sitting opposite or in front of the tomb. So the burial proves the death of Christ. If he had never risen from the dead, then obviously there would be no proof of any of the things that he taught. But if he had risen immediately or just a few hours later, it would be claimed, well, he never really died at all. So he's laid in a tomb for 3 days. A rich man, Joseph of Arimathea, is the person recorded in all four Gospels as the one who took care of Jesus's body. It says that he was a disciple, verse 57. John's Gospel said he had been a secret follower of Jesus, but not anymore. It's like he kind of steps out of the shadows to play a prominent role in caring for the Lord's body. Now, throughout the New Testament, the church becomes known as the body of Christ.
and their spiritual connection between the physical earthly church here and the body of Christ and our Lord in heaven, the head. 1 Corinthians 10:17, we being one body. 1 Corinthians 12:12, we as his body having many members. Ephesians 4:16, Christ's whole body is joined and knit together. Ephesians 5:30 says, we are members of his body, of his flesh, and of his bones. This is a great mystery concerning Christ and his church, Paul says. He is the head, we are his body. Colossians 1:18. You see, in Acts 9, Jesus takes the harsh treatment of his body personally. Saul, Saul, why are you persecuting me? Jesus said, why? He's not. Why are you persecuting them? You're persecuting me. So there's this intimate connection. And the correlation is brought out here in the symbolism of Joseph's treatment of the body of Christ at his death. In the proper treatment of Christ's body by the individual believer. Joseph is shown to be someone who's willing to go to great lengths to show compassion for the body of Christ. He personally took the body off the cross, not the most pleasant task, I'm sure. He carefully wrapped it, not in an old sack, but in fine linen, carefully laid it in his own tomb. He's going way out of his way to show extraordinary acts of compassion to another's body, showing the proper treatment to Christ's body, the Lord's earthly church, by an individual believer. This act would also be jeopardizing Joseph's status in the community, a big, rich, influential man, a member of the Sanhedrin, a secret follower of Jesus. For him to be identifying now with the body of Christ like this was putting everything on the line. Some people don't want to be associated with the body of Christ, at least not when you walk out the door. Not publicly. Well, I'm in the church, of course, dude, but I don't want to jeopardize my reputation with the world. Yeah, I'm a full-on follower of Jesus Christ. I'm part of his body. Joseph became an open disciple at this point, not caring what others think. This also would totally inconvenience this guy, caring for the body of Christ like this. Contact with a dead corpse meant 7 days of ceremonial uncleanness there in that society. He was defiled, put out for a whole week. Couldn't go about whatever else he did. But to him, it was more important to show honor and dignity to the body of Christ than to think of his own personal inconvenience. Dude, what am I willing to be inconvenienced for? Little Johnny's soccer game, you know, is that going to take, you know, precedence over ministering to brothers and sisters? It's not just going to church. We are the church. You are the church. When a part of the body is not here, dude, cut your pinky off and throw it away. Maybe to you, you wouldn't miss it. I would, you know. I want it. I want to play bass. You know, what can I say? When parts of the body are not there, dude, the church is limping along. Am I willing to be inconvenienced in my service to the body of Christ? Joseph of Arimathea is portrayed as someone willing to go to great lengths financially for the body of Christ. Fine linen he uses. He doesn't just put it in a sack. His own unused tomb in Jerusalem, that would be a huge expense. He didn't know it was just on loan, dude, for a few days. He thought, I'm putting this guy in here. He was willing to go to great expense for the Lord's body here on earth. And without even realizing it, through his ministry to the body of Christ like this, Joseph was unwittingly advancing the cause of eternal truth here on earth. Because in Isaiah chapter 53, verse 9, it says, they made his grave with the wicked, but with the rich at his death. So in other words, the prophecy was the intention had been to bury him as a condemned criminal. But that all changed when he was given a rich man's tomb. Now, maybe Joseph was thinking, oh, this is a part where I step in and I fulfill prophecy.
Now, it's my term, highly unlikely. So often it's thought that in order to advance the cause of eternal truth, I got to fight politically. I got to petition or protest, get the right, you know, candidate. Nothing wrong with that. I get up and preach the word in front of people. I got to go out and talk in public ways. I have to somehow advance myself. Those things are fine. But Joseph is a great example of how truth is advanced through acts of kindness, compassion, through self-denial, through charitable giving. This is how he participated, and he's portrayed in all four Gospels. He's held up. Look at this guy. This is how he cared for the Lord's body. That's how individual believers can minister to the body in the advancing of eternal truth. Joseph laid the body in his new tomb, and Mary Magdalene was there, Mary, the other Mary, verse 61, sitting opposite the tomb. So they're portrayed there, the repetition of these female followers being present throughout this whole tragic event is providing testimony, eyewitness testimony of everything that happened. Luke is the one, is the historian. He went and he would talk to these people. He's the one who would talk to the Roman centurion. He was the one who talked to the women. He got all the facts. When we get to his gospel, probably in 5 years, but when we get there, we'll see that he's very particular in those areas. But throughout this whole event, there's eyewitnesses. They had not only witnessed the death of Jesus, but now, just as important, they were witnesses of how and where he was buried, a note that would ensure that they would not mistakenly go to the wrong tomb on Resurrection Day. I was sitting right there, dude, when they put him in there and rolled the stone. The next day, it says, verse 62, which followed the day of preparation, the chief priests, Pharisees gathered together to Pilate, saying, "Sir, we remember while he was still alive, how that deceiver said, 'After 3 days, I will arise.' Therefore, command that the tomb be made secure until the third day, lest his disciples come by night and steal him away and say to the people, 'He has risen from the dead.' And the last deception will be worse than the first." So on the next day would mean just after 6 p.m. that evening, these guys, they can't rest, which is the way it is. There's no rest for the wicked. You're always trying to cover up my tracks. You're always trying to cover up my excuses and my lies. That's how it is for the wicked. We're shown here again in great deal how secure everything was. Just so there's no mistaking the enormity of the resurrection. The tomb he was laid in was carved out of stone. Only one possible entrance, and you'll be able to walk into it. You know, we go there, it's still there. And a large stone was rolled against the door, verse 60. This wasn't like a big round flintstone, you know, boulder. This was like a large, round, flat stone, like a huge wheel carved out of rock that was next to the entrance. And then once the body was inside, they would roll it over and it would go right against the rock wall. It would go right into place and make it almost airtight. But that wasn't good enough for these guys. They said, you know, he said that he's going to be alive, that deceiver. Therefore, command the tomb is secure until the third day, lest his disciples come at night and steal him away. So quite the audacity to call Jesus the deceiver when they were the ones lying and plotting and murdering. But according to whatever sin I'm saturated in, I'm going to suspect that in everybody else. Pilate's like totally sick of these guys. He says to them, "You have your guard. Make it as secure as you know how." And then verse 66, so they went and made the tomb secure, sealing the stone, setting the guard. They would seal the stone entrance to the tomb with official seal of wax, like a stamp. You break that and you'll end up on the cross. It could not be broken without breaking Roman law. Plus, they stationed armed guards, it says. Nobody is getting into this tomb.
And so ends the tragic story of Jesus of Nazareth. Too bad he did so many good things. Such a shame he had to die like that. Oh, wait, there's one more chapter. Okay. They did everything to make sure no one could get in, but they didn't expect someone getting out. You know, several years ago in Oshawa, Canada, George and Vera Bajensky, their lives were changed forever. Very normal Thursday morning when the phone rang at 9:15. There's been an accident involving your son, Ben. As they approached the intersection by the high school, they could see the flashing lights, the police cars, the ambulance. Vera noticed the photographer and followed the direction of the camera lens to the largest pool of blood, she said, that she had ever seen. All she could say was, George, Ben went home to be with the Lord. Her first reaction, she says, was to jump out of the car and somehow collect the blood and put it back into her son. That blood, for me, at that moment, she said, became the most precious thing in the world because it was his life. George noticed cars were driving right around, right through the pool of his son's blood, and his heart was outraged. He wanted to cover it with his coat and wave people around. And at that moment, as believers, they said they understood for the first time God's most powerful truth of how blood is the strongest language God could have used. What else could he do? It's the most precious thing that he could give. The highest price to be paid. Through God's amazing love, we were redeemed with the precious blood of our Lord Jesus Christ, 1 Peter 1:18. Next week, it's Easter, so praise God. Lord, thank you for the price that was paid. Thank you, Lord, for the redemption that you provided. Lord, that our life on this earth has incredible meaning. Lord, there's a purpose. I pray for these neighbors of mine, Mike and Tammy, Justin, others around me, other people I run into. God, their life has no meaning, nothing. They don't even know why they exist on this planet. I do. I know why I exist for eternity. Thank you, Jesus, for what you provided. Thank you, even today, we can celebrate it through communion. Such a simple act, Lord. We want to go out and build a monument. Many people do. Lord, you say just celebrate communion as a body, as my body. Celebrate, be in one accord as my body. And Lord, help me to be a servant for your body, to be like Joseph of Arimathea, Lord, to have that compassion, be willing to be inconvenienced. Doesn't matter. Money, what does that matter? Never did me any good anyway. Please, Lord. And use this time right now, God, as we would be in unity as a body. That's what you want the most. It's what you love to see, because, Lord, you want to gather us to yourself. You are going to in the coming day, Lord. We don't know when. But, Lord, we will all be together in unity with you, our Lord, because of what you did, not because of anything we do. God, I'm just getting away too often. So please, Lord, bless this time of communion and our time of prayer. May we just show forth our love for you by being in one accord, being one spirit, Lord, together in unity and peace. Thank you, Lord, in your name, amen.

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If you would like a copy of today's teaching, which is part of a Bible study that was given during one of our weekly services, please contact the church at 608-273-2911 or visit us on the web at calvarychapelmadison.com. 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Until next time, press toward the goal for the prize of the upward call of God in Christ Jesus.

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2: When science needs no evidence. This is Ken Ham, an Aussie transplant with a passion for sharing the truth of God's word. In a millions of years worldview, comets are a big problem. You see, every time a comet orbits close to the sun, it gets smaller and eventually disintegrates. In just a few million years, there wouldn't be any comets left in our solar system. Yet there still are. To explain this, secular scientists propose the Oort cloud, where comets are supposedly produced before they're pulled into our solar system. But there's absolutely no observational evidence for this Oort cloud. When we start with God's word, we don't need to invent imaginary comet makers. God created the universe, including comets, just a few thousand years ago.
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5: Need a word from God? 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
6: 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His perfect life shuts us out. Because if what God demands is the life of Christ, I can't reproduce it. I know that, friend, and anyone that's honest knows they can't. Now, if that's the minimum standard, and he can only say of him, he's my beloved son in whom I'm well pleased, then I must have another basis on which to come to God. But the minute that you and I come through the death of Christ, for that opened the way to God, and only the death can save a sinner.
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1: So he calls them to repentance, and now he shows them he has paved the way for their repentance and given them an avenue where they have no excuse if they don't repent. Now, even before we start the verse here, I want to point this out of the passage. God does the same for us. The Lord makes a way. He doesn't call us to repentance and say, good luck, figure it out on your own. He calls us to repentance, and he works the situations out in our life in such a way that we can repent. And so if God is calling you to repentance, I guarantee you, if you look around at your life, he has paved the way where you can repent.

0: In today's message, Pastor Mark emphasizes that when the Lord calls you to turn back to Him, He has already paved the way for that transition to happen. You're never left to struggle through the process of change solely on your own strength or ability. When you repent, look for the opportunities that are around you. Well, thanks for staying with us today as we come to the table, the daily Bible study program of Pastor Mark Kirk of Calvary, Knoxville. God's ultimate desire is for your restoration, not your destruction. So He effectively builds the bridge before He ever asks you to cross it. Your part is to respond to the call, while He provides the path to make it possible. You don't have to clear or create the path for yourself. You just have to follow where it leads. Now let's join Pastor Mark in the book of Zechariah chapter 1 with today's edition of Come to the Table.
1: Why don't we open up our Bibles to Zechariah chapter 1 as we continue through the book of Zechariah. Now, again, as we get into the Word today, I want to read something first, and then I'll join you there in Zechariah chapter 1. This is out of Isaiah 40, verses 1 and 2. Listen what it says. God speaking to the nation of Israel. He says, "Comfort, yes, comfort my people, says your God. Speak comfort to Jerusalem and cry out to her, that her warfare is ended, that her iniquity is pardoned, for she has received from the Lord's hand double for all her sins." Now again, why did I read that? Again, that's speaking about the millennial kingdom when the Lord comes back and establishes His reign. That's when the warfare will truly be ended for the nation of Israel. As of now, the warfare is still very much going on, as we see very clearly physically, and we know spiritually as well for the nation of Israel and for us. But the reason I read that is I wanted you to know it goes in line with what we're covering today, and it goes in line with the heart of God for His people, not just the nation of Israel, but for each of you guys as well. And that is, God wants you to know He wants to speak comfort into your life. You've probably come in, some of you, very distressed, very anxious. Not all of us, I know that, but some of you, no doubt. And because of that, God's Spirit is here saying to you, comfort my people, speak comfort to them. And that is what God calls me to do as your pastor. You know, it's interesting, as a pastor, there's a lot of different calls that I have. The first and primary call is to let you know that Jesus loves you and to give you comfort, that He has plans and hope and a future for you, especially if you're in a very tough situation right now. Yes, there are times when rebuke is spoken, correction is spoken. That's part of the pastor's job as well. That's being an under-shepherd with the Lord and speaking for the Lord as a spokesman for the Lord. But this more comfort, and that's where we're going to see God speaking comfort to our hearts as God speaks comfort to the nation of Israel, because they've been through a very, very difficult time. And again, some of you are right now in the midst of a very difficult time, or maybe coming out of a very difficult time, and the Lord wants you to know that He wants you to be comforted. He wants to speak His love to you. He wants to speak His joy, His encouragement, His hope, the future that we have. And we've noted many times before, regardless of what happens in this life, we know that we have eternal joy and eternal hope in the Lord waiting on us in the kingdom of God. And so that is the hope and the encouragement that He wants to give to the nation of Israel. And that is the encouragement that He wants to give to us today. And again, remember, all of us from time to time are going to need some type of encouragement. And especially after a huge failure. You know, it's amazing to me. It seems like that oftentimes after the greatest failures that I have in my walk with God, He is the sweetest to me that He ever is. And I look at the Lord, why now? Why are you so sweet to me now? Seems like you should be chastising me. And don't get me wrong, there's times where God has spoken and does speak very firmly to us. And to me, He's done that, as a loving father would do if we're really veering off course. But when we know that we've sinned, when we have brokenness because of our sin, when we're grieving and mourning over our sin, and that's the times where I find oftentimes that God brings the greatest comfort and words of love to me. And when I'm expecting, you know, that word of rebuke, I get this word of comfort and love. And so that is what my hope is that God does for each of us here. But again, for the nation of Israel, they had just finished, if you remember the setting, being chastised by the Lord for 70 years. Remember where we are. They've been taken into captivity, into Babylon, for 70 years because of their rebellion to God. The 70 years has expired. Interesting, during this time, Daniel is prophesying as well. We talked about Zechariah and Haggai being contemporaries and prophesying at the same time here in the book of Zechariah. But also recognize this, Daniel is also prophesying right now from Babylon. Daniel was taken in the earlies when they went. Daniel's there been prophesying and about the people going back, and Daniel has been prophesying to them. And so again, you have the Daniel again encouraging the people about how God's going to work and seeing the miracles of the Lord from the other end. God's now working here with Zechariah and Haggai, and the timing again of the prophets all going don't overlap completely, but they do overlap to some degree, and it's the same time period. And so that's what we need to realize. And so as Daniel is doing that, has been doing that there and encouraged the people that they're going to go back, Daniel saw that they reached their 70 years and then they begin to go back, and now they're back in the land. As we talked about the dating and the timing of them going back in the land, they've now begun to rebuild their temple and again to restart this new life. Now imagine what they were facing when they went back. You're looking at a place that's been totally scraped. It's been wiped out. All the buildings have been burned and torn down. They're having to rebuild from the ground up. There's rubble everywhere. When Nehemiah, again, goes back and begins to build the wall around this time, the people are very discouraged. Nehemiah is encouraged because God is moving in his heart. But the people are very discouraged because they see that the work is large, and so is the pile of rubble. And so it's easy to get discouraged when we see the consequences of our sin. And that's what's happened here. They're facing the consequences of their sin. God knows they're going back to see the consequences of their sin. All that they've lost, all the devastation that's taken place because they disobeyed God. And by the way, whenever we disobey God, we always have those type of consequences in our life. And of course, theirs was great because their consequences, they had rebelled for some 70 years as a people. So the consequences were much greater, and now they're right in the middle of them. So God sees that, and God is an encourager. And now God is saying, look, I want to encourage you. I know you've come back to a place that's been wiped out. I know now you need encouragement to rebuild. And so I want to speak comfort to you. I want to encourage you in that. And that's where we're going to take up in this message of encouragement by Zechariah in chapter 1. Now we're going to be starting in verse 7. And remember where we left off. Again, God had just, again, called them to repentance. He brought them back to the land. And then he encouraged them to rebuild their temple. And then right after that, he began to prophesy to Zechariah saying, you need to repent. I'm giving you a church. I'm giving you a place to worship, a temple. And now you need to repent and have your heart right so that when you come into this temple, we would say coming into the church, now your heart is right so that you can commune with God and he can commune with you. So he calls them to repentance. And now he shows them he has paved the way for their repentance and given them an avenue where they have no excuse if they don't repent. Now, even before we start the verse here, I want to point this out of the passage. God does the same for us. The Lord makes a way. He doesn't call us to repentance and say, good luck, figure it out on your own. He calls us to repentance, and he works the situations out in our life in such a way that we can repent. And so if God is calling you to repentance, I guarantee you, if you look around at your life, he has paved the way where you can repent. He's worked out some situation. He's made it easier at work. He's done something at home. There's something God has done to pave that way for repentance, because whenever he calls us to repentance, he makes a way. Well, he's done the same thing here. And I want to kind of, again, get a running go, starting in verse 7 here, leading into this, where God reminds them that he's made a way for them to be able to repent. Basically, no excuses. God has gone before them. And listen to what it says in verse 7. It says, on the 24th day of the 11th month, which is the month of Shabbat, in the second year of Darius. Remember, Darius was the one that was ruling after Nebuchadnezzar. The Medo-Persian Empire came in. Nebuchadnezzar and a couple of his descendants ruled until Belshazzar, his grandson, was taken out. And then we see the Medo-Persian Empire with Darius and all those. And so now Darius is there. And it says, the word of the Lord came to Zechariah, the son of Berechiah, during this time, the son of Iddo the prophet. And he says, I saw by night, and behold, a man riding on a red horse. And it stood among the myrtle trees in the hollow, and behind him were horses, other horses, note this, red sorrel, which is a reddish brown, and white. And then I said, my Lord, what are these? And so the angel who talked with me said to me, I will show you what they are. Now again, we begin today about 5 months after the rebuilding of the temple had begun, to give you kind of a time stamp here. And now we're going to see a series of 8 visions, this being the first, where God speaks to Zechariah, as we mentioned last week, in one night. You know, I would love to have one vision ever, much less can you imagine having 8 visions in one night? I mean, that is amazing to me. And again, in one way, I say, wow, he didn't get much sleep that night, but I would trade that kind of night for any night I've ever had. I would love to see visions of the Lord, especially if they're encouraging visions, like many of them. They're really all encouraging. Some of them are more serious than others. I guess they're all serious, but some of them are more like, speaking of God's judgment at the end. We'll get to that when we get there. But this would have been very encouraging to Zechariah, just this whole swath of these visions from God in one night. What an amazing night it would have been. And again, we see these horses. The first one on a red horse, we'll see he's among the myrtle trees. Others behind him, a red horse and a sorrel and a white. And these horses are there. And obviously, they're very important, or the Lord wouldn't have mentioned them in his word. We really aren't sure of the significance of the colors. Again, you can look at some of the colors in Scripture. Red is typically a color of blood and the forgiveness of the Lord. But sometimes it's used in other ways of judgment. And also, you see white, which is typically, purity and cleansing and all that. But it's also, white is represented on a white horse in Revelation of the Antichrist riding him. So you can't really nail down the color of the horses and say for sure what it meant. And remember, I mentioned last week, we're not to confuse these horsemen with the horses that we see in Revelation. This is a totally different vision. It's not dealing with Revelation. It's dealing with the nation of Israel in the days of Zechariah. And we're going to see there again in verse 11 when we get there that the one riding the red horse, the first one of these horses there among them, riding a horse among them, is the angel of the Lord, which is a biblical term in the Old Testament for a pre-incarnate visitation of Jesus Christ. Theologians call them Christophanies or a theophany, that is of Christ or of God, a revealing. And what it was is Jesus Christ, again, he's always existed. He's part of the Trinity. He's always been there. But he simply took on human form 2,000 years ago and walked the earth as a man and, of course, died for us on the cross. But prior to that, when God wanted to bodily appear to his people, he did it through Jesus Christ, his son. And so, again, you have the Father, Spirit. You have the Father, Son, and Spirit. But the Father, again, is Spirit. And Jesus, again, they're all Spirit. But he manifests himself bodily through Jesus Christ. And then the Spirit of God working through them. And so this is a pre-incarnate visit. We see several of these situations throughout Scripture. And, of course, this one here is one of those where in the vision, he literally sees Jesus Christ, which is interesting. When you read this and you see him, again, talking to this angel and realize that he's speaking to him, if you just transfer the words in here, Jesus Christ, it makes it that much more exciting. Look at verse 10. It says, the man who stood among the myrtle trees, and the man, rather, who stood among the myrtle trees, this is the Lord himself, the angel of the Lord, we'll see in just a moment, answered and said, these are the ones whom the Lord has sent to walk to and fro throughout the earth. And look at verse 11. So they answered the angel of the Lord, who stood among the myrtle trees and said, we've walked to and fro throughout the earth, and behold, all the earth is resting quietly. So these angels are sent out by the Lord. They now come and check in with the Lord. And again, what it says is they came to Jesus and said, hey, Jesus, we've walked to and fro throughout the earth, and all the earth is resting quietly. And so this kind of, they're checking in as the Lord is revealing. He knew what was going on. But he's having them do this to reveal this to Zechariah in this vision. And in essence, saying to Zechariah, the earth is now at peace. There's nothing standing in the way of you repenting and reestablishing yourself as a nation. And so I've paved the way. You guys need to repent. You need to rebuild your temple, finish the job, and again, get your lives back with God the way you want to get it. Now, there's other messages in this, but that is kind of the main thrust of what was happening here. And I find it interesting that it says that the Lord was among the myrtle trees. And why so? It's interesting. I did a study on myrtle trees. I've done it before, but I did it again this time because I wanted to remember why he had the vision among the myrtle trees. And very significant here, very symbolic. The first thing I want you to note about the Lord appearing with his angels among the myrtle trees is myrtle trees are known for a white flower that is very aromatic. It's very fragrant. It has a beautiful smell. And that is so picturesque to me of the presence of the Lord. The fragrance of Jesus Christ. When he is among us, there's a beautiful fragrance of the Lord. And so not only living that fragrance out of who he is, it's like it speaks about the Lord in Song of Solomon and the fragrance that the Lord has and that whole picture that's given there. But now we see as Zechariah seeing this vision, he sees the Lord there in his glory in this vision and the beautiful fragrance. And you wonder in the vision, could he smell the myrtle trees? I don't know. We think about, can we smell things in dreams? Well, this was different than a dream. It was a vision. And my guess is he could smell the fragrance of the Lord among the myrtle trees. He could certainly see it. He certainly knew what it smelled like, even if God didn't give him that ability to do that. But either way, the fragrance of the Lord was among the people of Israel. What a beautiful picture of God's love. And the fragrance that he brings is not just his power and his holiness and his beauty. I mean, even the Lord gives off a fragrance that is just lovely to smell. It reminds me of, remember when Mary broke the alabaster flask and put it on the Lord's feet and then rubbed it in his hair? The Bible says that the room, as she anointed the Lord with this fragrant oil, it was a very fragrant aromatic oil, smelled wonderful. And it said the fragrance filled the room. And I know that it was from that bottle, but I think about that and go, wow, that's what it's like. When Jesus enters the room, there's a beautiful fragrance that fills the room. And so now he's seeing the Lord among the myrtle trees. He's seeing and experiencing this fragrance of the Lord, speaking from this place of beauty and the beauty of the flowers, the fragrance of the Lord, the majesty of the Lord. I just love the whole picture of it. And so to me, that in and of itself is a wonderful picture, but also it's interesting to note that myrtle trees specifically were used in two different ways in relation to the Lord and the bridegrooms in the days of the Lord. Now, the first was, remember, they celebrated the Feast of Sukkot. And the Feast of Sukkot, it was a feast, or a Feast of Tabernacles. It's the same thing. It means Feast of Tabernacles. And it's a feast that is to remind the children of Israel that during the 40 years in the wilderness, the Lord tabernacled among them. That is, he lived among them, even as they were there in the wilderness. They were not alone. He was there with them. And so when they got through the wilderness and they came to the land of Israel, the promised land, he said, I want you to remember the fact that I was with you and that my fragrance and my love protected you that entire time. Although they grumbled, God was there and protecting them. He said, so I want you to build these, they call them booths. They're basically just little, you know, they build out of wood, kind of a little outdoor house, a little small little thing, not even really a house, but a small container that had, you know, made out of wood and had a covering over it. And part of the covering was made out of these myrtle trees. And what a beautiful picture that is, as the Lord tabernacled or dwelt among them, they would be reminded of that as they would spend their daytime sitting under there and having their meals there. And that's where they would spend a full week, in and out. That would be kind of their home during that week. And again, being reminded of these myrtle branches, I think of the fragrance, again, of the myrtle trees as they were in these booths and just thinking about, you know, how God was with them and how faithful God was to be with them and the fragrance of the Lord that surrounded them there in the wilderness and being reminded of that there in these booths and the fragrance of the Lord that surrounds us today. Again, so by his spirit. So the same thing is still going on today. That was one of the ways it was used. But this is also interesting to me. Another way it was used was to make wreaths for the bridegrooms at weddings. I think that's so neat. You think about beautiful flowers and beautiful smelling flowers being around the bride. And certainly they were and are. I find it interesting, the symbolism that God built into the nation of Israel with it being around these wreaths that would be there at the ceremony for the bridegroom. Why so? Because of this. Jesus is also our bridegroom. We are the bride of Christ. He is our bridegroom. And again, that picture of his fragrance, that beautiful fragrance that the Lord has in these wreaths that surround him and there at the wedding, it just shows as the Lord is there with us, loving us as our heavenly husband. Again, we have this beautiful love and this fragrance of the Lord that fills the room, even as it did, that fragrance when she poured it on his feet and his head, and the fragrance filled the room. Everyone there knew that Jesus was there because he had that fragrance on him. And again, there's a beautiful spiritual picture here of this as well. And notice here, it's interesting. It says that they reported that the earth was resting quietly. And so again, they're without the threat of war. And what a comfort that would have been. We talked about comfort my people. This would have been a huge comfort to the people. God's saying, look, I brought you back. I've made the world at peace. And I'm going to help you now to reestablish and to rebuild your temple. And again, for those of you that are coming out of a time of maybe chastisement of the Lord, or maybe just a difficult time that wasn't chastisement at all. And God is now, by his spirit, speaking to you and saying, I'm here to comfort you. I'm here to surround you with my fragrance. And I'm here to let you know I'm going to bring peace back into your life and reestablish the peace in your life where the turmoil took it over for that time. And so such a great encouragement from the Lord. Receive that from the Lord. Some of you need that. Very comforting for the nation of Israel and very comforting for us as followers of the Lord. You know, it's hard enough having to start over with all the consequences that come with our sin and with their sin, but to see the Lord now saying, here, I'm here to comfort you. I'm here to minister to you. What a beautiful message that he's bringing them at this time and what he's bringing to us. And so notice it goes on there in verse 12. It says, then the angel of the Lord, or we could say, and then Jesus answered and said, O Lord of hosts, How long will you not have mercy on Jerusalem and on the cities of Judah against which you were angry these 70 years? So interesting to me to see Jesus calling out to the Lord of hosts. I thought Jesus was the Lord of hosts. He is. But again, remember, he is the Father. He is the Son. He is the Spirit. The Trinity is all one. And so he's speaking to himself, but he's in the form of the Son. And so when he's in the form of the Son, he gives the honor to the Father, although they're equal. Again, remember, the Bible tells us that although Jesus was equal with the Father, he thought it not robbery to be called equal with the Father, although he was in the form of man as a son. So it shows even when he became a man and walked the earth, he was equal to the Father, but he still honored the Father in that position. And again, still walked in that that role of submitting to the Father until he ascended back up into heaven. But he's equal with the Father. So again, this is that mystery of the Trinity that's very interesting. But once again, notice he calls himself the Lord of hosts. He cries out to the Lord of hosts. Why, he himself is the Lord of hosts. We could say, oh, Lord of armies, how long will you not have mercy on Jerusalem and on the cities of Judah against which you were angry these 70 years? You know, when are you going to fight again for the nation of Israel? When are you going to bring this all back? And that's really what he was saying. And notice here, again, the answer that he gives. And by the way, let me just say this. The Lord of hosts and his armies, invoking the military there, the power of God to fight for the nation of Israel. We're going to point this out more than once through this book, and we did it last week. But remember, the armies of God are here to fight for you as well. He loves you. You belong to him. And he will use his armies to fight for you. And so it's a beautiful thing to think about. Right now, we're surrounded with the armies of God. You know, if our eyes were open right now, and we can see what's going on in this room and outside this building, you would see the armies of God. Absolutely. The armies of God are here. The angels of God are here because the Bible says this, God encamps around the righteous. And you are the righteous. Not even necessarily because of how you're living as much as you're in Jesus Christ and his blood has cleansed you. And the Bible says because you're cleansed by the blood of Christ, then you are righteous in God's eyes. And since the armies of God encamp around the righteous and the Lord himself encamps around the righteous, he is here and his armies are here. I wish we could see him. Wouldn't that be great? You know, it tells us in another place in scripture that the angels listen in because they want to hear what's going on with the church. And God hadn't revealed all the mysteries of the church to the angels. So as the armies are here and God dispatches them to us, they're listening in and watching to see what's going on. I think that's just the neatest thing. I love that. But I wish we could see them. I know one day we will. This has been

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A great way to do that in Knoxville, Tennessee is to come meet us in person at Calvary Knoxville. 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There are countless things out there competing for your attention, but spending time studying God's Word is an investment that will always pay dividends. There's not a single moment wasted when you're in God's presence. We've got plenty more to learn from the Word of God, and Pastor Mark will be here to lead us through it all. Join us next time for another edition of Come to the Table.

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1: This is Ministerial Minute for Mike. Today's verses are Acts 4:12. Nor is there salvation in any other, for there is no other name under heaven given among men by which we must be saved. And Hebrews 7:25. Therefore, he is able to save to the uttermost those who come to God through him, since he always lives to make intercession for them. While talking with Catholics on Facebook, it came out that they believe Mary is a co-redemptorist and they should pray to her.
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0: 1 John 5, verses 1 through 5. Whoever believes that Jesus is the Christ is born of God. And everyone who loves him who begot also loves him who is begotten of him. By this we know that we love the children of God, when we love God and keep his commandments. For this is the love of God, that we keep his commandments. And his commandments are not burdensome. For whatever is born of God overcomes the world. And this is the victory that has overcome the world, our faith. Who is he who overcomes the world, but he who believes that Jesus is the Son of God? This has been your sustaining word of the day, brought to you by Calvary Chapel of Manitowoc.
1: Most of our relationships, male and female, do break down when we are not seeking to be a help. We're seeking rather to use people. There's a big difference between using people to build your work and using your work to build people. There's a lot of difference between those two things. A lot of us are seeing what we can get out of people, how we can use them, rather than how we can help them to be all that God wants them to be. We are to be alongside of each other to help in whatever way we can.

The battle of the sexes isn't new. From the very beginning, men and women have struggled when they see each other as a means to an end rather than a gift from God. What happens when we stop asking, how can I help, and start asking, what can I get? What happens when selfishness replaces sacrifice, when demands replace devotion, and when God's design is pushed aside in favor

0: of our own selfish desires. On this edition of Hope for Today, David Hawking takes us back to the first man, the first woman, and the first marriage to discover what God intended all along. 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And I'll repeat that information and give you our mailing addresses later in the program. Right now, though, let's join David in Genesis chapter 2, verses 18 through 25, as he continues his message, Male and Female.
1: It is not good that the man should be alone. We need to understand God doesn't want us to be alone. He never has wanted anybody to be alone. But it's a twofold purpose here, not just to explain the basic need of every person, but to establish the motivation behind all male-female relationships. Now, let's clear the air. It is not for sex, even though sex is very much involved. It is not for sex. What is the basic motivation behind all male and female relationships? God answers that in verse 18. I will make him a what? Help. The word ezer in Hebrew, used about 28 times. A help. God doesn't want me to be alone. Well, how does he want me to relate to other people? Answer, he wants you to be a help. Wouldn't our world be different if all of us approached all relationships as though we were doing whatever we could to help? I'm here to help you. What can I do? So many of us are a part of the worldly wisdom of grab all the gusto you can get. And we're basing our thinking on a world that gets rather than gives, that is hurting rather than helping. The basic motivation behind all male-female relationships is to be a help. Ecclesiastes 4, verse 9. Two are better than one. You know, I like basketball. Can't play it too much anymore. Knees don't work right. But I love the game. I love to watch it. I love the intricacies of it. I used to coach in little tiny kids playing basketball, and that was just a scream. And I've noticed that it's the natural tendency in the heart of little children to not help one another. I've noticed that. Now, because kids aren't taught properly, I've noticed as they grow up, they continue to have this thought in their heads. They don't need anybody else. And my oldest son is in coaching. We were talking about how the changes have happened over the years. And today, a lot of the kids in high school, you say, well, now we're going to play together as a team. So what's the basic plays that you use today? Well, actually what you have are five guys who believe they could be Michael Jordan. And whoever has the ball in his hand as he crosses midcourt shoots. In other words, there's nothing in their brain about passing. It's shooting and scoring and having your name in the paper the next day. Now, this may be oversimplification, but those of you who know something about what's happened to the game, this is the game today. And the difficult job of coaching today is try to take all of these individuals and make them play together and make them help each other. In order to create the need for that, a few years ago, they developed a statistical category called assist. And all of you who know anything about round ball know that an assist means that you passed the ball to somebody who was able to score it without dribbling or passing to somebody else in between. So you, in other words, were looking for the opportunity to allow someone else to score, to make that basket, and so you are going to assist him. So they made a category called assists just to publicize it and to encourage team play. Now, I am really oversimplifying, but those of you who know the game know that I speak truth. We have a serious problem, not only in basketball, but in every kind of sports today, because the cult of the individual rules. And the truth is, we need to get back to the Bible and find out what we're all about. The way to operate your life is to understand that all human relationships have one basic motivation if you're following the Lord, and that's to help them in whatever way you can. I love it when you call a business, and I love it when you call a church, and you get someone on the phone, how can I help you? Well, I'd like a new Maserati. Well, we don't work in that field. Well, do you know somebody who does? You know, I mean, it's interesting. Can we help you? The whole motivation is help, not to show people how they have interrupted us in our agendas, that they are an inconvenience, or they are a burden, or can I put you on hold? But those who understand God's plan is, how can I help you? Boy, is that ever fundamental. Two are better than one because they have a good reward for their labor. Now look at this. For if they fall, the one will lift up his fellow. But woe to him that is alone. It is not good to be alone. Woe to him that is alone when he falleth, for he hath not another to help him up. Again, if two lie together, then they have heat, but how can one be warm alone? And if one prevail against him, two shall withstand him, and a threefold cord is not quickly broken. Wow. Even a single strand can be broken, but a threefold cord cannot be, which represents the two that are better than one. So most of our relationships, male and female, do break down when we are not seeking to be a help. We're seeking rather to use people. There's a big difference between using people to build your work and using your work to build people. There's a lot of difference between those two things. A lot of us are seeing what we can get out of people, how we can use them, rather than how we can help them to be all that God wants them to be. In 1 Samuel 7, you see an interesting story related to help. Remember, the word help in Hebrew is the word ezer, if you spell it in English, E-Z-E-R. The word for stone is abed. Now watch this. Verse 12. Then Samuel took a stone and set it between Mizpah and Shen and called the name of it Ebenezer. Eben, stone, Ezer, help. Saying, hitherto hath the Lord helped us. Here's an actual monument to remind people of the original plan of God to be a help. And in this case, it's the Lord that is our help. Like Psalm 121. Verse 1 and 2, I will lift up mine eyes unto the hills. From whence come my ezer, my help? My help cometh from the Lord who made heaven and earth. This word help is used frequently throughout the Psalms. It's a constant emphasis that God's heart is even in this category of being our helper. It's said over and over and over again. And God made us in his own image, after his likeness, and he wants us to be helps to each other, not hindrances, not hurts. Now back to Genesis chapter 2 and look at verse 19. We talked about the purpose of God in creating the female. One is to explain the basic need of every person, that we're not to be alone. And secondly is to establish the motivation behind all male and female relationships, and that is to be a help one to another. Now what is the process that God used to create the female and to prove his point? That's what we have discussed in verses 19 to 23. And I want you to see just four simple things here. First of all, he committed the task of naming the animals to Adam so he would see his need. Now let's follow that through. Verse 19. Out of the ground the Lord God formed every beast of the field, every fowl of the air. There are no fish involved here, by the way. And brought them unto Adam. Adam didn't have to go out and round them up. God just brought them to him. Same thing he'll do at the flood at the time of Noah. God is in control of all this. He brings them to Adam to see what he would call them. Whatsoever Adam called every living creature, that was the name thereof. And Adam gave names to all cattle, to the fowl of the air, to every beast of the field. But for Adam, there was not found a help meet for him. What's the point of all this? The point of all this is that when God made them all, he made them all with male and female. So here they come. He's got his little checkboard out. He's checking off. They're big. Mr. and Mrs. Elephant. Hey, long neck, giraffe, amen. Dogs, yeah, Mr. and Mrs. Dog, Mr. and Mrs. Cat. After a while, doing this all day, this brilliant man who had no effects of the fall upon his brain, who had the enormous ability from a taxidermy point of view to name every kind that God ever created with male and female, to name them all. He's named them all. He's got birds out there. There's Mr. and Mrs. Sparrow, Mr. and Mrs. Dove, Mr. and Mrs. Robin. And, you know, he's going through this whole list, and he's making up all the names. And I don't know whether our names today are the same that he came up with, but he's named them all. And all of a sudden, this brilliant man, it dawns on him, hey, wait a minute. Everybody's got a partner. Now, he might have said to the giraffe, hey, why don't you and I have a cup of tea today, you know? Giraffe, no, he's got another giraffe, you know what I mean? Everybody had a partner except Adam. And all of a sudden, this brilliant man, the most brilliant man who ever lived, finally, he sees, wow, I need a friend. I am all alone. So, you see, God committed the task of naming animals to Adam to show him his need. Now, in my opinion, maybe we all ought to go through the process again so that we will understand that we are to be a help one to another and that we do need people. And when we think we don't need people, we are in big trouble. And that independent spirit is condemned over and over again in the Bible. And that is what is going to lead you to many kinds of sins, that somehow you can do it alone and you don't need anybody. You got another thing coming. We do need each other. Number two, the second thing in the process by which God created this female is that he caused Adam to fall into a deep sleep. The Hebrew word tardama is referring to a very deep sleep to the point the person is not going to hear something and jump up or is not going to be able to think through the day or anything else. I mean, they are out. It's like getting a sedative. It's like getting a shot and you're gone. Look over in Genesis 15, verse 12. Just to give you an example of this Hebrew word tardama, which is used about 11 times in the Old Testament. It always refers to a deep sleep where God will intervene. Sometimes his visions only appear at these moments. In Genesis chapter 15, look at verse 12. And when the sun was going down, a deep sleep, says the old King James, it's tardama, fell upon Abram, and lo, a horror of great darkness fell upon him. And, you know, he's going to get a wonderful revelation here, but he's out. He's really out, and he's going to go in another world that he doesn't even know about. And many of us do not understand the capacity of our brains. I know that sometimes when you're really tired, you can dream the wildest things. They don't make any sense. Well, he's out. The master surgeon here has put him out. Now, the third thing to me is a very beautiful thing and often ignored in the teaching of Genesis 2. And that is that God not only committed the task of naming the animals to Adam and caused Adam to fall into deep sleep, but he constructed the female out of one of Adam's ribs. And this construction was a building project equal to anything that God had ever built before. Isn't it interesting that in the vernacular we sometimes refer to a woman's physical assets as a woman who is built? Well, my friends, that is the truth. This idea of the accidental or simple taking of a bone and, you know, flipping it out. Hey, God took time and God constructed and built the woman. And it's a very beautiful thing. Now, my Bible says he took one of his ribs. Everybody wants to know about that rib. Does a man have something missing? Does a woman have an extra one that floats in there? And, you know, there's all kinds of arguments about that. The Hebrew word tsela is used 59 times. Let me give you an example. Turn to Exodus chapter 25. When God constructed the female out of Adam's ribs, it was not a quickie project. He built it. The text says he made he a woman. The rib, Exodus 25, verse 12, says, and I think you'll get an idea of the expansiveness of this word. It says, thou shalt cast four rings of gold for it. This is the ark. And put them in the four corners thereof, and two rings shall be in one, what's the next word? side of it. That's the same word, Selah, rib, in Genesis. And two rings in the other side, Selah, same word as rib in Genesis. You'll find this over and over again. This refers to the side of something, being alongside of something. I simply want to point out, if you want the rib argument, God bless you. But the fundamental issue here is that the woman was brought out of the side of the man. She was not brought out of his foot for him to dominate and stomp all over the rest of his life. And a bone never came out of his head either. Although most women believe something is missing there. The bone comes right out of his side, and logically rib, but it is talking about side to side. And remember, what's the purpose of these relationships? Help. And so when we speak of the Holy Spirit being a helper, we have a Greek word, paraklete, kletos, to call, para, alongside of. When someone helps somebody, if they have the gift of exhortation or encouragement, parakletos, it's one called alongside of to help. The sense of being there to help. And how interesting that God would pull a bone, whatever he did, out of his side so that forever man would understand that. That we are to be alongside of each other to help in whatever way we can. And God made and constructed or built a woman out of this bone from man's side. Now the Hebrew word to make a woman in our passage is the Hebrew word bana, meaning to build, as I said. It's used 376 times. Let me show you just some interesting ones. Turn to Genesis 4, just a couple chapters over, and look at verse 17 to understand how God built a female out of a bone from man's side and what he will do with that in the New Testament in teaching us. In Genesis chapter 4, we read in verse 17, Cain knew his wife, she conceived, bare Enoch, and he builded a city. And it's the same word when it says that God made a woman. He built a city. Chapter 8, verse 20. It's an interesting one. And Noah builded an altar unto the Lord. And it's the same word. God made a woman. He built a woman. He built an altar to the Lord. And there are many, many issues. Here's another interesting one. In Psalm 127, 1, it talks about, except the Lord build the house, they labor in vain that build it. And the word build is again the same word used in Genesis 2, where he says he made a woman. He built it. He constructed her. The point of the passage is that he is constructing her, listen carefully, out of the side of man, he is constructing a woman to match him perfectly to demonstrate help. How interesting. God, in his wisdom, his infinite wisdom, made male and female so that they would perfectly fit together to illustrate his principles of help. It's a wonderful thought. As the old song said, Lord, make me a blessing. Is that your prayer? We need to be a help. And when the Holy Spirit of God, who is the helper, is controlling the believer, then the result is a life that is constantly lived to help other people in whatever ways possible.
0: This is Hope for Today with Bible teacher and author David Hawking. And David will be back in just a couple of minutes to wrap things up for today. But first, Matt's here, and we're going to tell you about a wonderful, powerful resource. We think you're really going to love this. Matt?
2: Hey, Jim, you know, the first 9 chapters of God's Word set the stage for everything we see in our world and universe today.
0: Yeah, the miracle of creation points to a divine creator.
2: Fellowship, then lost fellowship between God and mankind.
0: Oh, yeah, yeah. How about, Matt, the desperate condition of our hearts and the most vital needs for each of us?
2: Namely, redemption and restored relationship with our God.
0: Matt, Genesis 1 through 9 mm-hmm. is a dramatic account that shows us God's power, his creativity, his love, righteousness, and wisdom. But the crafty, deceitful strategy of our enemy is to tempt us mm-hmm. into distrusting the Lord. You remember what he said to Eve.
2: Oh, yeah. Yea, hath God yeah. said, ye shall not eat of every tree of the garden.
0: He uses the same nefarious methodology today, doesn't he?
2: Yeah, and the result is manifested all around us today.
0: Well, it sure is, yeah. But also in those early chapters, we see God's tender love.
2: Right.
0: And the first prophecy of his grand master plan of redemption, through the Messiah, our Lord Jesus Christ.
2: And because these chapters are so crucial in showing us creation, righteousness, judgment, and redemption from the beginning, and so foundational for all the scripture that follows, we've chosen to air our current radio series in the beginning and to make the complete series available to our listening family this month on MP3 for the special price of $25.
0: That's about $1 per message.
2: Mm-hmm.
0: So get this, and you'll have the series saved for future review, sharing, and you can even lead a Bible study with this and more.
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3: Well, folks, we're still in Genesis 2, 18 to 25. The Lord God said it's not good for a man to be alone, that he'd make a help fit for him. In verse 21 of chapter 2 of Genesis, whose Hebrew name is Bereshish, meaning in the beginning, the Lord God caused a deep sleep to fall upon Adam, and he slept, and he took one of his ribs and closed up the flesh instead thereof, and the rib which the Lord God had taken for man made he a woman and brought her unto the man. And Adam said, "This is now bone of my bones, flesh of my flesh. She shall be called woman because she was taken out of man." Now, folks, the word for man here is ish. The word for woman is isha. She's the feminine man. And I say, praise the Lord. The women of this world that God has designed for marriage are clearly the help that man needs. Some men, because of pride and arrogance and stubbornness, don't want to listen to their wives. Well, I assure you, the Bible teaches something else. The Bible wants you to honor your wife, to love her like our Lord Yeshua loved the church and gave himself for it. And I wonder if the men listening to this broadcast are really listening. Adam recognize right away that she's the feminine man, perfect in every way. Thank you, Lord. Well, don't miss a single broadcast. God bless you.
0: Well, coming up next time, you know, the world has its ideas about men, women, and relationships, doesn't it? But you know something? What does God say? Well, let's find out as we join David for the conclusion of his message, Male and Female, from Genesis chapter 2. Be sure to invite a friend to listen along with you, and we'll see you then, right here on Hope for Today.

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1: 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And now, here's Russ.
2: 1 Thessalonians tells us to prove all things and to hold fast to that which is good. So how do the old earth beliefs hold up to the testable facts? Well, at the present rates of erosion, all of the mountain ranges should erode to sea level in about 15 million years. This certainly doesn't fit old earth requirements, so let's ask a few questions like, if the earth is billions of years old, why do we still have mountains? And if the earth is billions of years old, why do we find fossils, supposedly hundreds of millions of years old, in the layers that make up these mountains, which should have eroded away after the fossilized critters died? The only viable answer is that the earth isn't millions, much less billions of years old. The secular old earth teachings just don't fit with the scientific facts. This is why I teach Christians to prove all things, and why I exhort you to put your faith in the uncompromised Word of God, word for word and cover to cover.
1: 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To schedule a seminar, email cesmrmiller@aol.com.
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The problem with Joab, he didn't understand a father's heart. And no doubt he had children, and David would put a curse on Joab and his lineage after him, but he really didn't understand the father's heart. I think what he couldn't perceive was that, I think deep down inside, David understood that it was the embers of his own sin that had helped fuel this fire of rebellion that came at a great cost, not only to David, to his family, but also to his nation.

Welcome to the Cleansing Word. We invite you to stay with us as Pastor John Pinnell of Calvary Chapel Lake Villa takes us through a verse-by-verse study from God's Word. Each Monday through Friday, we'll be airing messages to encourage you in your faith that you might grow in the knowledge of our Lord and Savior, Jesus Christ. I hope that you enjoy this broadcast, and I'll return at the close of this teaching to give you more information about our church and how

0: 2 Samuel, we're going to look at chapters 19 and 20. So I'd mentioned last week, David, believed to be around 62 years old. He died when he was 70. He would rule over Israel for 40 years, 7.5 years over the tribe of Judah, and then 33.5 years over all the tribes of Israel. And so he's got like 8 years to go if the 62-year age is correct. That's not in the Bible anywhere. It's just kind of going through the life of David and determining these ages. So he's easily, we could say, he's down to his final last 10 years. And he's not doing so well. He hadn't done well since he had taken Bathsheba and sinned against the Lord, had her husband Uriah put to death in a battle, but David was the one that arranged that death. His son Amon raped his half-sister, Absalom's full sister. Absalom waited 2 years, killed his half-brother Amon. Absalom now has tried to take the kingdom from his dad. He gathered a lot of support from the people of Israel, and David's nephew, Joab, who was the commander of David's army, even though David said, go easy on the boy, and he wasn't a boy, he was a man, but David didn't want to see Absalom put to death, and Joab could have captured him. I mean, the tree captured him because of his long flowing hair. He got caught in the branch of a tree, and he was hung between heaven and earth. His mule ran out from underneath him, and Joab took 3 spears and threw them into his heart. And then Joab's 10 armor bearers all took turns in stabbing and killing Absalom. So it was a pretty bloody killing. And that's where we closed off last week. So the rebellion is finished. The one who was anointed to be the new king of Israel is dead. And now it's a matter of bringing King David back to Jerusalem. So I pick a key verse in each of these chapters, and the verse for chapter 19 is verse 19. And this is speaking to King David. He said, do not let my Lord impute iniquity on me, or remember what wrong your servant did on the day that my Lord the king left Jerusalem, that the king should take it to heart. So this is Shimei, who had cursed David on his way out of Jerusalem. But now David's making his way back to Jerusalem. David's going to be king again. And the people are receiving him as king, and they will by the end of chapter 20. And Shimei knew he was in big trouble. But I liked, to me, it's more like a prayer. It's a prayer that we should have. And that's why it was a key verse for me. It seems like a good heart attitude to come to our Savior Jesus saying, don't impute iniquity to me, or remember what your servant has done in the past, that you should take it to heart. And he was seeking for forgiveness from David. And we should have a similar heart attitude as we seek the forgiveness of Christ. So we begin in verses 1 through 8. I titled this section, O My Son, My Son. And Joab was told, behold, the king is weeping and mourning for Absalom. So the victory that day was turned into mourning for all the people. For the people heard it and said, the king is grieved for his son. And the people stole back into the city that day. Now this is not Jerusalem. They'd taken refuge in a city on the east side of the Jordan River, and that's where David remained while the battle took place. So the people stole back into the city that day, as people who are ashamed steal away when they flee in battle. And the king covered his face. The king cried out with a loud voice, oh, my son Absalom, oh, Absalom, my son, my son. Then Joab came into the house to the king and said, today you have disgraced all your servants who today have saved your life and the lives of your sons and your daughters, the lives of your wives and the lives of your concubines. in that you love your enemies and hate your friends? For you have declared today that you regard neither princes or servants, for today I perceive that as Absalom had lived and all of us died today, then it would have pleased you well. Now therefore arise and go out and speak comfort to your servants. For I swear by the Lord, if you do not go out, not one will stay with you this night, and that will be worse for you than all the evil that has befallen you from your youth until now. In verse 8, the king arose and sat in the gate, and they told all the people, saying, there is the king sitting in the gate. So all the people came before the king, for every one of Israel had fled to his tent. So though Absalom, the rebellion was over, yet David had not yet been restored as king over Israel. There would be a process. He needed to be accepted by all the tribes of Israel to have unity restored, because many of the people had divided. They were setting up for civil war. And in fact, you will notice in reading through these two chapters, they'll talk about the 10 tribes versus the tribe of Judah. And that will come some 48 years later. But after Solomon dies, the nation will divide with 10 tribes to the north, 2 tribes to the south. But we see the division is there. David might have had unity in the height of his power as king when he was saving the children of Israel from the Philistines. But now, toward the end of his reign, we find that that division is still present. That division is still there. So Joab confronted David to stop his mourning, to let the people see him, because the people themselves, when they should have been returning in victory, were coming as if they had ran from the battle. It was like a close game, maybe in baseball or football or basketball, where it was a good game, and in the last seconds you win the game, but you act as if you lost. That's what was happening with the people of Israel. They just fled to their own tents. There's like no victory parade. And so Joab confronted David to stop his mourning, to show himself to the people. He reasoned that, and correctly, that in his heart, you know, if Absalom would have been successful, Absalom would have had you killed, all your wives, all your sons, and many of your people. And you're acting as if it would have been better if Absalom lived and that we had died. The problem with Joab, he didn't understand a father's heart. And no doubt he had children, and David would put a curse on Joab and his lineage after him, but he really didn't understand the father's heart. I think what he couldn't perceive was that, I think deep down inside, David understood that it was the embers of his own sin that had helped fuel this fire of rebellion that came at a great cost, not only to David, to his family, but also to his nation. During Absalom's rebellion, David prayed this prayer. And this is from Psalm 3, and in the superscription of that psalm, not every psalm has a superscription. This one does. It tells us that this took place during Absalom's rebellion. David prayed, arise, O Lord, save me, O my God, for you have struck all my enemies on the cheekbone. You have broken the teeth of the ungodly. Salvation belongs to the Lord. Your blessing is upon your people. Psalm 3, verses 7 and 8. Yet after Yahweh had given David and his people victory, David's heart broke for his son. So 9 through 14, I titled this section, My Bone and My Flesh. Now all the people were in a dispute throughout all the tribes of Israel, saying, the king saved us from the hand of our enemy. He delivered us from the hand of the Philistines, and now he has fled from the land because of Absalom. But Absalom, whom we anointed over us, has died in battle. So here they are, in a sense, verse 10, proclaiming their guilt. We anointed Absalom over us, and now Absalom's dead. picking up again in verse 10. Now, therefore, why do you say nothing about bringing back the king? So King David sent to Zadok and Abiathar the priests, saying, speak to the elders of Judah, saying, why are you the last to bring the king back to his house, since the words of all Israel have come to the king, to his very house? You are my brethren, you are my bone, you are my flesh. Why are you the last to bring back the king? And say to Amasa, are you not my bone, my flesh? God do so to me and more also, if I do not make you commander of the army before me continually in the place of Joab. So he swayed the hearts of all the men of Judah, just as the heart of one man, so that they sent word to the king, return you and all your servants. So all of Israel, the 10 tribes at this point, they admitted their guilt. We had anointed Absalom as king, but we need to bring David back now. David is the one who has saved us. David's the one that saved us from our enemy, from the hand of the Philistines. And we need to bring him back. And word came to David that the tribes of Israel were ready to accept him, but he hadn't heard from his own tribe, the tribe of Judah. Now, Amasa was also David's nephew, and Amasa became the commander of Absalom's army. And so in a sense, by saying to Amasa that I will make you commander over my army instead of Joab, he was calling for a truce. Yes, there was a rebellion. Yes, you guys had rebelled against me, and Amasa had a big role in rebelling against him. But David made this gesture of peace, one that satisfied Judah, while at the same time would punish Joab for killing Absalom. I tell you that David had an issue with Joab, and Joab would continue to be a trouble to David. We get all the way into 1 Kings chapters 1 and 2. We'll see the end of Joab there, but we'll see that he continues to trouble David until his last days. Of what David said of Joab in 1 Kings 2, verses 5 and 6, he says, now he's talking to Solomon here, to Solomon his son. He says, moreover, you know also that Joab, the son of Zeruiah, what he did to me, and what he did to the two commanders of the armies of Israel, to Abner, the son of Ner, to Amasa, the son of Jether, whom he killed, and he had shed the blood of war in peacetime, and put the blood of war on his belt that was around his waist, and put it on his sandals that were on his feet. Therefore, do according to your wisdom. Do not let his gray hair go down to the grave in peace. So Joab, though he at this point stood by David, he had disobeyed David by killing Absalom when he could have easily captured him. But more so than that, he had killed two righteous men, as David said here in 1 Kings 2, 5. He said he had killed Abner and Amasa. He shed the blood of war in a time of peace. Now, there was a difference. I saw a list of why people don't like the Bible. One of the lists of why people don't like the Bible, they were talking about all the wars in the Old Testament. And I even had a very close relative of mine once say that the Old Testament was like an R-rated movie. That's the words that was used. All the killing that's going on there. But there was a time of war and a time of peace. And God viewed it differently as far as having a season of war when there are wars upon this earth, that when you're fighting for your nation for a righteous cause, or even if you are a soldier in a nation where you have no choice but to do what your rulers say, the president or king, whatever nations might be throughout the world, that when it's done in a time of war, it's different than in a time of peace. When in a time of peace, it's murder. And so David would tell Solomon, don't let his gray hair go down to the grave in peace, meaning take care of him for me. I don't know why David couldn't handle it, but Joab knew David's secret about Bathsheba, and I think, you know, Joab knew all the family secrets, and he just didn't want it to be let out. So Shimei, they're making their way back, chapter 19, 15 through 23. Then the king returned and came to the Jordan, and Judah came to Gilgal to go to meet the king, to escort the king across the Jordan. And Shimei, the son of Gera, a Benjamite, who was from Bahurim, hurried and came down with the men of Judah to meet the king. And there was 1,000 men of Benjamin with him. So we have the 10 tribes, the tribe of Benjamin, the tribe of Judah, 13 tribes all together with the priests. But all the tribes being named in these sections. But Ziba came with 1,000 men. He was a servant of the house of Saul. He had 15 sons and 20 servants with him. And they went over the Jordan before the king. Then a ferry boat went across to carry the king's household and to do what he thought was good. Now Shimei, the son of Gera, fell down before the king when he had crossed the Jordan. And then he said to the king, "Do not let my lord impute iniquity on me, nor remember what wrong your servant did on the day that my lord the king left Jerusalem." I think I mixed up Shimei and Ziba, but we're looking at Ziba right now. So he's crying out. We're looking at Shimei right now. I got it correct. There's too many weird names in here for me. 19, "Do not let my lord impute iniquity on me. Remember what wrong your servant did on the day that the Lord left Jerusalem, that the king should not take it to heart. For I, your servant, know that I have sinned. Therefore, here I am, the first to come today of all the house of Joseph to go down to meet my lord the king." But Abishai, the son of Zariah, so Joab's brother, answered and said, "Shall not Shimei be put to death for this, because he cursed the Lord's anointed?" And David said, "What do I have to do with you, you sons of Zariah, that you should be adversaries to me today? Shall any man be put to death today in Israel? Do you not know that today I am king over Israel?" Therefore the king said to Shimei, "You shall not die." And the king swore to him. So on his way out, Shimei cursed David. He spit at him. He threw rocks at them. And at that time, it was Abishai who wanted to take his head off. On the way out, he wanted to take his head off. On his way back in, it's like, off with his head. Let's just be done with this guy. I'm tired of hearing of this guy. And yet it was a show of force, now the tribe of Benjamin being named for us. And ultimately, what's interesting to me is that ultimately, though they would even in this section talk about the tribe of Benjamin rising again, King Saul's tribe rising again to the throne, that when the divided kingdom came, the southern tribe consisted of the tribes of Judah and Benjamin. And so they would be joined together very soon and become as one. But here he comes with 1,000 men. He says, "I'm the first to come," and he begs for forgiveness. And David said he would not die. And the king swore to him. King didn't say, "I forgive you." In fact, David would have a word for Solomon about Shimei. In 1 Kings 2, 8 and 9, he's kind of getting all the laundry list off. "Hey, Solomon, I know I'm dying soon. I'm anointing you as king." And he did anoint Solomon before his death. And he said, "There's a few people I want you to take care of for me." Shimei was on that list. And it goes on to talk about 1 Kings 2, 8 and 9, talks about Shimei, the son of Gera, the Benjamite, who cursed me with a malicious curse on the day that I went out. And then he came down to meet me at the Jordan, talking about this day. "And I swore to him by the Lord, I would not put you to death with the sword. Therefore, do not hold him guiltless, for you are a wise man, and you know what you ought to do to him. That brings his gray hair down to the grave with blood." So Solomon, take care of him. And Solomon, unlike Joab, Solomon didn't immediately take Shimei's life. Solomon basically said, look, Shimei, this is going to be like the city of refuge. You're going to live in Jerusalem. And as long as you stay in the confines of Jerusalem, then you will live. But the moment you go outside the city borders, then your blood be upon your own head. So like a city of refuge, when someone accidentally took the life of someone and they were to remain inside the city of refuge until the death of the high priest, if they came outside of the city of refuge, then the avenger of blood could go after that person and take their life, and they wouldn't be held guilty for taking the life of that individual because they were caught outside the city of refuge. He did a very similar thing with Shimei, and Shimei would fail, and it would cost him his life. But the cry of Shimei alike should be a good cry for us to the Lord. Do not let my Lord impute iniquity on me, or remember, as far as the east is from the west, what wrong your servant did. Like Paul in Romans 4, 6 through 8, just as David also describes the blessedness of a man in whom God imputes righteousness apart from works, he said, blessed are those whose lawless deeds are forgiven, whose sins are covered. Blessed is the man whom the Lord does not impute iniquity. And that was the prayer of Shimei to David. Don't impute iniquity on me. And later on, David would pick up that same phrasing. Blessed is the one whom the Lord does not impute iniquity. A lot of trouble that David had in the family and with his nation, all because years earlier, when it was springtime and the kings went out to war, David stayed home. Father, help us to learn from the wisdom of your scripture, to walk in wisdom. And we've had so many individuals mentioned in this passage, from David to Shimei, from Ziba to Mephibosheth, from the wise woman of the city of Abel, Joab, Amasa, Abishai, many names mentioned, Lord. Some did good things. Some did great things. Others, Lord, they were rebels. They were Belial. They were worthless. And it would cost them their lives. Help us, Lord, to learn from your holy scriptures, that we might rightly apply your truths for our own lives, that we would not find ourselves entangled with worthless people, but Lord, that we would set to be lights. Not that we should not try to help those who have need or those who don't know Jesus as Savior, but help us to stand strong as lights in this world. We pray in the name of Jesus. Amen. Pray that God would bless you and keep you, that his face would always shine upon you and give you peace. God bless.
1: Calvary Chapel is a fellowship of believers in the Lordship of Jesus Christ. Our greatest desire is to know Christ and to be conformed into his image by the power of his Holy Spirit. If you would like more information about Calvary Chapel, or if you would like a copy of today's message, please contact us at 847-265-0646. That's 847-265-0646. Thank you so much for joining us today, and may the Lord richly bless you as you worship him today.

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1: There's always someone in the left lane going exactly 1 mile under the speed limit. Not illegal, just deeply sanctifying. Life has a way of slowing you down too. A delay you didn't ask for. A door that hasn't opened. A season that keeps taking longer than planned. But waiting is not wasted when God is with you in it. So don't mistake slow for stuck. God is still leading. WTSWLP, the sustaining word.
2: Pastor Xavier Reese and the story of the king who would be a servant.
3: Rejected by the rulers, by the crowds, by the Romans, by the disciples, all forsook him. He did not shirk back. Wholeheartedly committed for you and for me. The Jew and Gentiles would not esteem, value, or reckon him of any significance, but rather have contempt for him. Some things never change, do they?
2: Welcome to Simple Truths, the daily half-hour study of God's Word with Xavier Reese, Senior Pastor of Calvary Chapel of Pasadena, California. A painful death on the cross, to be sure, but could it be a broken heart from rejection that was even more painful for the Son of God who came to earth? Pastor Xavier continues a message from the prophet Isaiah that paints a graphic picture of Jesus' agonizing death on the cross, as well as the equally painful rejection the Son of God endured on our behalf. Let's listen now to today's important study on simple truths.
3: Isaiah chapter 52, beginning verses 13, all the way down to chapter 53, verse 12. The prophet Isaiah provides for us the Messiah, the servant of Jehovah, from another vantage point, the suffering Messiah. Polycarp called this chapter the golden passional of the Old Testament evangelists. I see it as the climax to all the prophecies regarding the Messiah up to this point in the book of Isaiah. They all have been building up to this golden passage, the Holy of Holies. Here he pays a price for sin, as we're going to see that. The loving Savior. Notice first, the servant in his coming would be crucified. He begins at the end, at the finished work, the cross. The identity of the servant is said to be my servant, the Father, who is the speaker here regarding the Son, as we've seen before. The perspective is from heaven, not from the earth. This is important. So often we look at what's going on in our life from our perspective and we say, Lord, what are you doing? Why would you allow this? How come this is going on? And we need to look at it from God's perspective, because he looks down the line.

0: to eternity, and he's preparing us for eternity. We're so concerned about the here and now that sometimes we're willing to forfeit eternity. So we have to get the heavenly perspective. The implication is that he would thoroughly accomplish the purposes of his coming. And notice secondly in verse 14, the servant is in his coming would be disfigured. The many who would see the servant would be astonished at him. The reason for this appalling response is twofold. Notice, the masses would be astonished at him due to his visage being so marred more than any man. The word visage refers to his face. Remember, Jesus was beaten by the religious rulers, by the soldiers. His beard was plucked out. He was covered with a sack and beat. He couldn't see the punches coming. He was put with a crown of thorns upon his head. He was going to be so abused and battered that he would be deformed beyond recognition as a man, literally human. They didn't say, who is that? They said, what is that? He was not recognized as a man. Notice thirdly in verse 15. The servant by his coming would provide the message of the gospel. The servant shall sprinkle many nations, it says in verse 15. Some have translated the word sprinkle to the word startle or leap or spring in response of the nations. Others have taken the word sprinkle to mean the purification of sin. So what he's talking about, the sprinkling here, is that he made provisions, we're going to see, for all the world. But many will come, not all, because there must be a choice made. It's not an automatic thing. Notice in verse 15 still, the servant's selfless act in view of who he was will be an amazement. The kings that shut their mouth at him for that which had not been told them shall they see. So what took place is proclaimed all over the world. Everybody has an idea about Jesus. Everybody has their own understanding. But when they hear the gospel, they are amazed what they didn't know as they hear the gospel. Notice when you come to verse 1 through 3 of 53, the servant in his coming would be snubbed by man. The servant would be despised and rejected of man. The idea of looking on the servant with contempt and forsaken by man is as the savior of man. This includes more than the Jews. Rejected by the rulers, by the crowds, by the Romans, by the disciples, all forsook him. In fact, the servant would be a man of sorrows, he says, acquainted with griefs. And the reference to sorrows means pains. He would be able to identify with all human misery. See, this is why the theology of today is, well, you know, were you into drugs? I want somebody who's into drugs so they can minister to me. Listen, I don't need to know what you've gone through to minister to you. All I need to do is know my God. And I minister the word of God. God will comfort you. God will deal with your heart. When you get into a church or a philosophy from the scriptures that you need to hook up with someone who has been through what you have to understand, you are in deep trouble. My qualification to minister to you is that I know my God. And I know what he can do. And there's nothing impossible for him if your heart is open. The reference to acquainted with grief means sickness. For he would empathize and sympathize with all those who are sick. Hebrews 4:15-18 is very, very clear. He's a merciful, compassionate high priest, able to meet our need. He meets our needs. We don't meet the needs that he meets. We're his extension, we're his witnesses, we're his vessels, but he's the one that does it. Notice the servant would not be responded to as the redeemer of man. The Jews and Gentiles hid their faces from him due to the horror of his appearance of disgust. In fact, the word is used for a leper in Leviticus 13:45. The horror of leprosy, turn away. The Jew and Gentiles would not esteem, value, or reckon him of any significance, but rather have contempt for him. Some things never change, do they? This is the proclamation of the servant's coming. Wholeheartedly committed for you and for me. He did not shirk back. Now you've got to assess that revelation, that proclamation. What are you going to do with it? Are you open to the conviction of the Spirit of God to see that you are one who we died for? Notice secondly here in verse 4 down to 9 of chapter 53, the revelation of his love. The prophet focuses in. First in verse 4, the servant came knowing he would be misunderstood. The suffering of the servant was to bear our griefs and sorrows. Now, he repeats these words, but from a different context. The Hebrew word grief, as we said, means sicknesses, and sorrow means pain. The plural pronouns used by Isaiah are emphatic. Our. They were the sicknesses and pains of us, not his. This seems very clear. What happened to him happened because of us and for us. This is the focus of this section. The solution of these two things was that he not only bore them on his person, but he carried them. And the word in the Hebrew carry there means to take away and to carry away vicariously. So what he did for me, but not only did he do it for me, but it affected me. It was just as if I had been the one to pay that price, and it is accounted to me now. Vicariously. This is mentioned no less than 12 times in this chapter. That he did it for us, not for himself. He died in our place, not for himself. Now notice the suffering servant mistakenly was assumed to have deserved the affliction out of his own guilt. Yet we esteem him stricken, meaning that those who looked on Jesus on the cross reckoned and concluded that he was deserving of that pain. He said he deserves the pain, and he's up there because of what he did. And afflicted means that Jesus was humiliated, degraded, and humbled by God, not for others, but for his own shortcoming. This would be the mistaken notion of those who witnessed the crucifixion. But this is the mistaken notion still of people in every generation. Notice secondly in verse 5. The servant came knowing he would be punished on our behalf for our rebellions and self-will disobedience. He was bruised for our iniquity, meaning for our twisted and perverted crookedness. Kind of like Jeremiah, you know, our heart is evil, desperately wicked. 17:9. Notice the chastisement of our peace was upon him. He was chastened that the sinner might receive the benefit of reconciliation. He bore the sufferings in order that we may have the benefit, the peace with God. Romans 5:1, justification. Because all of us are enemies against God, and we're fighting against God until we come to the Son. And so when we accept him as Lord and Savior and we repent from our sins, now I have peace with God. And once I have peace with God, then I have access to the peace of God for the situations of life that passes all understanding. So I don't have to freak out and run around like a chicken with my head cut off. And notice, and by his stripes, we are healed. The meaning refers to the provisions to receive healing for our infirmities. The provision does not promise, guarantee, or teach that all can or will be healed automatically and every time, because God is sovereign. For some of us, the best thing that can happen is the sickness. And God uses sickness sometimes to chasten us and to get our attention. Then other times, it's just a normal process of this fallen world, and God just lets it run its course. And then other times, we anoint people with oil, lay hands on them, pray, and God heals them sovereignly. He's sovereign. It doesn't mean that he doesn't love you. It doesn't mean that he loves you more than somebody else or less than anybody else. He is sovereign. You are to commit yourself to him as a faithful creator in your sufferings, and so am I. 1 Peter 4:19. He knows what's best. How many of us who have walked with God for a long time do not look back upon our own history walking with God, and we laugh and we sometimes just want to smack ourselves how dumb we were arguing with God as we see the wisdom. Because he has the eternal perspective in mind, and I'm so caught up with here and now. I guess God doesn't love me. Notice 30 in verse 6. The servant came to die for sinners. We all, like sheep, have gone astray. Sheep are used throughout the scriptures to reveal the senselessness of man's tendency to go astray from God. Sheep are not the smartest animals. Left alone, they're vulnerable to others and a danger to themselves. It's a good metaphor that is used for us. The servant died for those who had gone astray from God and self-will, yet God accounted Jesus as that one who would take it all. Everyone's iniquities were placed on him. What an amazing transaction. He says, here's my son, he's the epitome of holiness. Here you are, the epitome of muckness, sinfulness, corruptness. And I want to put all of his holiness on your account, and I'll put all of your ugliness on his account. How does that sound? That's what he did. That's what the prophet's saying here. The phrase "of us all" means the masses, the entire world in general. The sin and guilt was accounted to Jesus. He walked to the cross from Caesarea Philippi. When Peter says, "Thou art the Christ, Son of the living God," he walked towards Jerusalem. He mentioned his death with his resurrection every time. Never missed it. The Jews, the disciples who were Jews, did not understand it. There was no room for a suffering Messiah. They wanted a conquering Messiah. And notice thirdly in verse 7, the servant came in complete submission. The servant was oppressed and afflicted. The phrase means harshly treated and mishandled. And the father restrained himself because he loves us so much. And the son commended himself because he loves us so much. Man. In fact, the servant says here, you open not his mouth. He had nothing to defend. All was false, but all was according to God's plan for the redemption of man. He told Pilate, you have no power to release me or to crucify me. Does my father give it to you? To Herod, he said not a word because he wanted just a miracle. In fact, the servant was led as a lamb to the slaughter, as a sheep before his shearer, silent, opening not his mouth. What a picture. The phrase "as a lamb to the slaughter" means to the altar of sacrifice. Every Jew was schooled in sacrifice. And when John the Baptist says, behold the Lamb of God which takes away the sins of the world, in John 1:29-36, every Jew saw an animal. They saw a man putting his hands on the animal, transferring the sins, taking a knife, cutting his throat, blood going all over, the animal squealing, falling to the ground, and knowing that innocent animal paid for my sin. That's what they got in their mind. They knew exactly what was taking place. And in spite of all that, they missed the Lamb of God. Some of you have missed the Lamb of God up to this day. You still have not recognized him as the one who died for you. God is giving you another chance as you hear the gospel once again. Notice fourthly here in verse 8 and 9. The servant came and was treated like a criminal. In verse 8, the servant was taken from prison and from judgment. He was not given the proper time between his accusation, his trial, his imprisonment, and his judgment, not to mention the crucifixion. The trial of Jesus was all illegal, from the religious trial to the political trial. The servant's injustice during that generation, who will declare them? The prophet says. In other words, God doesn't want this to be repeated. So as the gospel goes forth, as a reminder to people what they did to Jesus illegally, lest it should continue to happen again. The corruption of the religious rulers, the self-serving power of the Roman governor Pilate, the indifference and apathy taken towards the person of Jesus by the people, and the powers that were only interested in the getting rid of him and not in finding truth. All of these are warnings to all who hear the gospel. Don't let this be your own crime. To be indifferent, to reason him away, to reject him, which is to crucify him all over again, to say he's guilty, he deserves it. That's why he went up there. He didn't go for me. And as the gospel goes forth, it's a warning to all, lest this generation repeat the same failures of that which he died before. The servant was put to death in the prime of his life, the prophet says. He was cut off, executed violently and prematurely. He was done so being innocent of any crime. He was executed in the place of God's people, he says. The servant was to have an honorable funeral, by the way, in verse 9. He would make his grave with the wicked. Jesus was crucified between two thieves on the cross who reviled him, and one repented in Matthew 27:44, and so on. But he would be also buried with the rich at the end. The man Joseph of Arimathea asked for the body of Jesus, and he provided a tomb for him, Matthew 27:57-60. Pilate gave it to him. The grave had never been used, but Jesus only needed it for the weekend, so it was no big deal. He says, you can have it back Sunday evening. The servant suffered all these things being innocent because he had done no violence, because there was no deceit in his mouth. The prophet goes out of his way to make absolutely sure that whoever reads this passage knows that this man who died was God, and that he died for others and not for himself. Heavy. He finishes off with the exaltation of his sufficiency. Verse 10-12. First, verse 10, the servant became a sin offering to God. This pleased the Father to bruise him, to crush him, if you will, to put him to grief, due to the fact that he made his soul an offering for sin, being a substitute for man, which we've seen in verse 4 through 6, 1 John 2:2, the propitiation for our sins in the whole world. From the determinate counsel knowledge of God, Peter says in Acts 2:23, he crucified him. The Dead Sea Scrolls put it this way, but Yahweh was pleased to crush him and to pierce him. The Father was pleased with the accomplishment. Notice that. He would see his seed, referring to those who would be saved through the sacrifice. He had the eternal aspect in mind, not the immediate. He would prolong his days, referring to the resurrection. He would not remain dead. Death could not hold him. The Hades could not hold him, Peter says in Pentecost. The work of atonement was completed, even as Jesus cried from the cross in John 19:30. It is finished. No works, nothing. No money, nothing. Just faith in the work that he died in your place. The servant, by his knowledge, God's righteous servant, would justify many. Many, for not all, would believe the gospel. The limitation is on man's part. Many, for not all, would believe that Jesus is the Messiah. They would not repent of their sins. So it's through the knowledge, as people hear that Jesus died, that he was a sin offering, they are justified if they embrace it. The servant shall bear the iniquities of individuals who come to him, their iniquities. This is the only person who can do that. This is the only reason for man being able to be saved. This is the only reason why man can have fellowship with God. Jesus suffered an unknown spiritual agony, unlike any we will ever know. For a time, he was separated from the Father in a way that we don't understand and cannot explain. But just a little preview, if you have a child 2-3 years old, you go to a department store that's maybe 200,000 square feet underneath, and all of a sudden you turn around, your child's gone. That's a little glimpse, doesn't even come close to it. My God, why hast thou forsaken me? A couple of verses down, because you are holy. Well, he had become sin for us. Notice third and last here in verse 12, the servant became the intercessor for sinners. Therefore, the Father divided him a portion with the great men who have power and authorities. Jesus is the greatest man in the world. All will admire him. The servant would divide the spoil with the strong. The spoil refers to the plunder taken in the victory. Jesus said he spoiled principalities and powers, Colossians 2:14-15. He descended to the lowest place and ascended up on high, Ephesians 4:9-10-11. The reason given are four. Notice verse 12. Because he poured out his soul unto death, he was committed to the cause of the Father, he despised the shame of the cross, but for the joy that was set before him, he endured it. Hebrews 12:2. Totally committed. Because he was numbered with the transgressors. All have sinned and come short of the glory of God. Romans 3:23. There's not one good, no, not one, not even you. Romans 3:10-11. Because he bore the sins of many. To as many as received him, to them gave he the authority to become the children of God. John 1:12. Whosoever will. John 3:16. And lastly, because He made intercession for the intercessors. He is the only way. John 14:6. I'm the way, the truth, the life. No man comes to the Father by me. He is the only name. Acts 4:12. There's no other name given under heaven and earth whereby men must be saved. He is the only one to be worshipped. Philippians 2:5-11. He has submitted himself unto the death of the cross. So a name has been given to him above every other name, that at the name of Jesus, every knee shall bow, every tongue confess that Jesus Christ is the Lord. He is the only mediator. 1 Timothy 2:5. Between God and man, the man Christ Jesus. Not Mary, no saint, no nothing. Jesus. Mediator. You want to be one with God? You have to come through Jesus. It's like if I deposit $10,000 in your account. If you don't believe it, you'll never benefit from it. No, I really put... Nah, get out of here. And you go on your life. You die. Money's in there. Because you did not believe and go check. Come and see. The disciple says. Come and see. I found the Messiah. What do you got to lose? The only thing you got to lose is your sin and hell if you die. But it's your choice. This is the exaltation of his sufficiency. An amazing passage. The prophet Isaiah has provided for us the Messiah, the servant of Jehovah, from the vantage point of the suffering Messiah. The proclamation of the servant's coming, the revelation of the servant's love, and the exaltation of the servant's sufficiency. Man, it's finished. All you need to do is come.
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0: chapter by chapter, and Sandy Adams with a summary of today's chapter.
1: Boats are made to be in the water, just as long as the water doesn't get in the boat. Likewise, the church was made to live in the world, but she must be careful not to let the world live in her. Corinth was a powerful church in a perverted city, but some of the city's perversions had permeated the church. In 1 Corinthians chapter 1, Paul confronts the contamination. He begins by acknowledging the good that existed in Corinth. Despite their sin, the Corinthians were still saved. They also possessed spiritual gifts. Later, Paul will correct the abuses that were occurring in the exercise of these gifts, but he never discouraged their use. The Corinthian church was a divided church. Cliques had crystallized around favorite teachers. Baptism had also become a barrier to unity. Methods of baptism still divide the church, yet it's not that big a deal. Duncan is not worth dividing. Paul had baptized very few new converts. The emphasis in his ministry was on preaching the gospel, not baptizing. The Jews were impressed with power, the Greeks with philosophy. The cross and the church are an affront to both. That an almighty God would subject himself to death appears foolish, even wimpy in the eyes of man. God has gone out of his way to save us in a manner that insults our pride. And look who he has chosen to be his followers, not the earth's elite, but the outcast and outlaw. Jesus saves the worst to show off his grace. He's chosen us to show just how low his grace will go.
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3: It's 74 degrees.
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0: Welcome to Day by Day, the verse-by-verse Bible teaching ministry of Calvary Chapel in Elk Grove Village, Illinois, with Pastor Phil Ballmeyer. We're glad you've joined us, and we look forward to spending time again in the Word of God together. We also invite you to stay tuned at the end of today's broadcast for information about additional studies and resources. Thanks again for being with us.
1: Hi, everyone. This is Pastor Phil. Today in our series, Five Last Days Commands, we're going to be looking at the lie, a very specific lie that the father of lies sowed into the human race way back in the Garden of Eden. If I piqued your curiosity, please open your Bible and let's study this topic together. So this fall of Satan took place before Genesis 3. Jesus mentions this in Luke 10, verse 18, where he said, "I saw Satan fall like lightning from heaven." That doesn't mean he doesn't still have access to heaven. Job 1 tells us that. It just means his authority was removed. He still has authority over this planet. This seems to be his domain. He was cast out of heaven in the sense of his place of authority came down to the earth, where he still exercises authority over this planet, although God is supreme above all things. But the devil has authority down here. In fact, the Bible calls him the god of this world. But after his fall, Satan then exported his rebellion to the earth, the same rebellion he had unsuccessfully tried to impose in heaven. Now he brings to the earth, and he tries to get Eve to embrace the very desire for godhood that he himself had. Now, before we look at that, I want to have you turn to John 8. Because it all goes together with the idea that Satan wanted to be God in heaven but failed, comes down to the earth, and now tries to get Eve to embrace, and the whole planet, by the way, when they finally were born. But I want to look at John 8 first, because I want to look at the words of Jesus himself, what he had to say in speaking to some of the false teachers in his day. Now, these weren't angels by any means. These were the Pharisees. But what he said to them is very telling and gives us insight into our subject. So in John, you can read all of John chapter 8 at your leisure. I want to key in on verse 44. Now, this is where the conversation, if I can put it that way, it was a little heated, comes to a boiling point, all right? But John 8, 44, Jesus said to these men, the Pharisees, "You are of your father, the devil, and the desires of your father you want to do. He was a murderer from the beginning and does not stand in the truth because there is no truth in him. When he speaks a lie, he speaks from his own resources." We could paraphrase that. "He speaks his native language, for he is a liar," and listen, "the father of it." Guys, when Jesus called Satan the father of lies, I don't believe he was claiming that Satan was the source of every lie ever spoken on the face of the earth. Indirectly, yes, because it was through the devil the fall came. The fall of man brought sin into the world. Lying is one of those sins, right? I'm just saying directly, no. Indirectly, yes. Satan is responsible for all the lying in the world. But he doesn't force people to lie. I mean, he's worked where they have fallen. We're fallen creatures. We're born fallen. We have a rebellious nature at birth. And we want to do our own thing. And lying helps suit our purposes to get what we want, to get where we want. It feeds into our pride. But when Jesus talked about Satan being the father of lies, I believe he had in mind one particular lie, a single lie that has given birth to many different lies, many different false doctrines is the idea. This one lie is talked about in various places, but the two that really stand out are Romans 1:25 and 2 Thessalonians 2:11, where Paul actually calls this the lie. Not a lie, as in one of many lies, but the lie, a very specific lie. Guys, the world is full of lies, that's true. But there is one lie that is the mother of all spiritual lies that the father of lies introduced into the human race in the Garden of Eden. It's a lie that before it's all over will have caused, listen, the spiritual deaths of billions and billions of people that have lived on planet Earth from the beginning. It's a lie that's been growing and spreading since the Garden of Eden. And listen, now has reached full ripeness in these last days and is already being consumed and has been for years. It's already being consumed in part by the people of this world not all, many though, but will become the main spiritual diet of the people on planet Earth during the reign and religion of the Antichrist. It's so wild what the Bible predicts that Paul the Apostle tells us that this lie will eventually infect the Church of Jesus Christ as well. We've looked at 1 Timothy 4, verse 1. Let me read it to you once again, where Paul tells Timothy, "Now the Holy Spirit expressly says that in latter times, the last days, some will depart from the faith, giving heed to deceiving spirits, and basically embracing doctrines of demons." As we pointed out last time, guys, demons, and that would include fallen angels. I don't think they're the same thing. Some people do believe they are. I don't. Angels have bodies. Demons are always looking to inhabit bodies, animal, people, and so on. But all these fallen creatures, demons, fallen angels, do you realize they're teachers? They're teachers. Paul said, many in the church in the last days will depart from the truth of the faith, God's word, and will embrace doctrines of demons. Doctrine means teachings. Listen, if Satan's goal is to get people cast into hell for eternity, he can't do that by forcing them. God won't force us into heaven. He's sure not going to let Satan force people into hell. They have got to embrace false teaching that will damn them to hell of their own free will, right? And so if Satan's lies are the only thing that will cause a person to be cast into hell, believe me when I tell you, he is going to be a master of lies. He's going to traffic in lies. But of all the lies Satan is telling people, the one that is the master lie of all of them is the one called the lie. Now, the doctrines of the lie are what occultists and New Agers have called the cosmic gospel. They don't think it's a lie. They think it's the truth. Author Dave Hunt said concerning this, and I quote, "It's the same message people have heard from extraterrestrials, close encounters of the third kind, in seances, while on LSD trips, which the Bible calls sorcery and forbids, in deep yoga trances." They're getting these messages in deep yoga trances. "While practicing transcendental meditation," another way. Some are getting this cosmic gospel out of Ouija boards, through mediums that are in contact with the spirit realm, another avenue. Hunt said, "It's a message that is flooding into our world from dozens of different directions all at the same time, proclaiming the same thing over and over again with amazing consistency," end quote. As I said last time, I believe that the lie that Satan introduced into the human race in the Garden of Eden is going to be the very lie he will use to deceive the world during the tribulation period. The Bible tells us that a world leader will arise and unite the world in a one-world government. We call him the Antichrist. The Bible also tells us that he's going to have a cohort, a sidekick, as the Bible calls the false prophet, who will unite the world in a one-world religion. Together they will deceive the whole world, with the exception of those who will come to Christ during the tribulation period. See, all of us as evangelical Christians, we are taken in the rapture before the Antichrist rises to power. So we're gone. But after we're gone, God is going to be at work like never before, saving people on the earth during the tribulation period. Of course, the lie will be rampant. In fact, people will believe it's the truth so much that anyone who rejects it is evil, they're the devil, and they're killed. True Christians will be martyred by the hundreds of thousands, millions. But the people who have received the truth of Jesus Christ and are saved at that time will not be deceived by Satan's lies because they'll have the truth, and the truth will set them free, right? Let's go back to Genesis 3 and look at the lie that Satan told Eve in the Garden of Eden that becomes the lie that he uses against all humanity throughout the centuries. Genesis 3, verse 1. "Now the serpent," Satan, "was more cunning than any beast of the field which the Lord God had made. And he said to the woman, 'Has God indeed said, you shall not eat of every tree of the garden?' And the woman said to the serpent, 'Well, we may eat of the fruit of the trees of the garden, but of the fruit of the tree which is in the midst of the garden, God has said, you shall not eat it, nor shall you touch it, lest you die.' Then the serpent said to the woman, 'You will not surely die. For God knows in the day that you eat of that fruit, the fruit of that tree, your eyes will be opened and you will be like God, knowing good and evil. Now, guys, this lie that Satan told Eve was made up of four different false doctrines. One lie made up of four pillar doctrines, four false doctrines. In fact, these doctrines, you can find them in part or in total in many of the false religions of the world, cults, occult, often in many of the humanistic teachings on the face of the earth, self-improvement, and so on. But these four basic doctrines that make up Satan's lie are, first of all, that God is not personal, but an impersonal force that fills the universe and everything and everyone in it. Some of these are a little harder to see than others. This one, we got to read between the lines a little bit. Some of them are very obvious. But this first one is that God is not really personal. He is an impersonal force that fills everything. When Satan came to Eve, one of the things he subtly planted into her mind was the concept that the person that she had come to know as God was not God, listen, because of who he was, but because of what he knew. In other words, verse 5 implies this. Satan said to Eve, you will be like God, knowing. In other words, he had learned how to tap into a force that made him God, and now he was trying to keep her from understanding what this God force was, because he didn't want her to find the same divinity and godhood he had found. So now look at what Satan has done. Satan comes around Eve and basically tells her, Eve, God is not being honest with you. You think he's so good, kind, loving? No, he's trying to keep from you something that will ultimately bless your life like nothing ever would. I'm your friend, not God. See, I'm trying to get you to see the truth. I want you to reach your full potential. And if you only learn how to tap into the force, Eve, and I can teach you, if you only learn how to tap into the force, well, you will reach your own divinity and godhood. So guys, the first part of the lie is that God is not personal, but is an impersonal force that fills the universe and flows through everything and everyone in it. It's called pantheism. Basically, all is God. The God force flows through everything. The podium, me, the walls, the building, the trees, the rocks. It's all God. All right? That's pantheism. The second element of the lie that Satan told Eve was that there is no ultimate death. When Satan told Eve, Eve, you can eat the fruit. You will not surely die. Surely die. Doesn't mean she's not going to die at some point, but that her death will not be ultimate, will not be the end. What he was saying is, Eve, there is no ultimate death. And guys, this, of course, became the basis for the doctrine of reincarnation, which teaches that when we die, as well, if you believe in it, the person dies, they just get recycled. Come back again. Now, depending on what kind of life you lived in the prior life, if you led a good moral life, you'll come back a little more enlightened, a little more godly. And if you keep building on that godliness and this enlightened way to look at life, you'll eventually evolve into godhood. Of course, if you don't, if you waste your life and you're a terrible person and you hurt people, you'll come back as a dung beetle or something. I don't know what you're going to come back as, but you know, you'll devolve. It's all about spiritual evolution. You want to evolve spiritually until you become God. They believe that's a possibility, all right? The third element of the lie that Satan told Eve was that she could become a God herself. So God is really a force. There is no ultimate death. Eve, you can become God. He said to her, for God knows that in the day you eat of the fruit of that tree, your eyes will be opened and you will be like God. Or in other words, you will ascend to godhood. You'll be like God, Eve. You'll ascend to godhood. Guys, this is the first and greatest lie in the Bible, the lie that Satan told Eve. And this is the desire of every human being pretty much in one form or other throughout the history of the world. Man is born a rebel. Man wants to do his own thing. Man doesn't want to submit to anyone, really, unless he has to or she has to. But the idea is that we at our core as fallen rebels, we want to do our own thing. And we don't want God telling us what to do. We don't want God taking over our lives. Now, for some, it's much more pronounced than others. But, you know, at one point, even before we got saved, we were doing our own thing. Now, God worked on us and loved us and broke us, and we received Jesus, and now we love to submit to him. He's our master. He's our king. I want nothing more than to give him control of my life because I didn't do so well controlling it before I got saved. So this is great. That's the Christian way of thinking, not the world's way of thinking, and certainly not the kind of thinking the devil wants to encourage. He wants people to stay rebels. So man has desired to be divine from the beginning of time. The fourth element of the lie that Satan told Eve was that godhood could be achieved, listen, through the tree of knowledge. What he was saying is the path to godhood is through enlightenment, which she could bring about by doing something, which in Eve's case was to eat from the tree of the knowledge of good and evil. Today, people are taught that they can become enlightened through a variety of other spiritual techniques and tools and practices, such as transcendental meditation. You can be enlightened. Visualization and other occult tools and things, other techniques that are being used to help people gain enlightenment as they are promised and ultimately be a path to godhood. And we see many people following that desire in our culture, don't we? But guys, this lie that Satan planted in the human race in the Garden of Eden has been growing and spreading for 6,000 years. Satan has used this lie to become a tree of knowledge. But this knowledge is false knowledge that will damn people to hell forever if embraced. In fact, this evil tree planted in the Garden of Eden has now reached full ripeness in our day, is bearing all kinds of deadly fruit and false doctrine like Hinduism, Mormonism, the New Age movement. In fact, C.S. Lewis traced all the major religions and cults back to two primary sources, both of which got their start in the Garden of Eden, because in the Garden of Eden you had the truth of God and you had the lie of the devil. And so he traced all of these religions back to two primary sources, Judeo-Christianity and Hinduism. Again, I believe that the very lie that Satan introduced into the human race in the Garden of Eden is the lie of the Antichrist. He's going to use to deceive the world with when he comes on the world scene. Paul the Apostle tells us, though, way back in his day, the mystery of iniquity is already at work. The mystery of iniquity is already at work. What does that mean? Well, Paul is telling us that Satan is already preparing the world to receive his false Messiah, the Antichrist, his false Messiah, and to embrace his false gospel, which the Bible calls the lie. Turn to 2 Thessalonians 2. Now, I'm going to read to you one of the places in the New Testament where the term the lie appears. All right? So, 2 Thessalonians 2, verse 9. Paul tells us that the coming of the lawless one, the Antichrist, is according to the working of Satan. Well, sure it is. With all power, signs, and lying wonders. This guy is going to have the ability to work real miracles. But they're going to be miracles that will deceive people and get them to think the Antichrist is actually God. He'll have the power to do these lying miracles. And with all unrighteous deception among those who perished, because they did not receive the love of the what? They wouldn't receive the love of the truth, the gospel that could save them. When a person rejects the truth, because they don't want to be saved, they don't want to accept Christ, well, in this case, God's going to send them strong delusion that they should believe the lie. Now, I don't know what translation you're reading out of. Some of your translations may say a lie. I checked the Greek. The definite article is definitely there. It's the lie. It's a very specific lie that Paul's got in mind. Now, a few verses earlier, Paul gives us a little insight into this lie, what it's going to entail. 2 Thessalonians 2, verse 3. Let no one deceive you by any means, for that day will not come unless the falling away comes first, and the man of sin, the Antichrist, is revealed, the son of perdition, who opposes and exalts himself above all that is called God or that is worshipped, so that he sits as God in the temple of God, showing himself that he is God. As I just said, when the Antichrist makes his appearance on the world scene, rises to power, he needs the church. Now, this will be the apostate church, but he needs the church to help him solidify power. He's not strong enough to get the whole world around him yet. At one point, he's become so powerful and so accepted to the point of worship that he doesn't need the church anymore. So we see in Revelation 17, the beast, the Antichrist, turns on the woman, the church, and kills her. And then he enacts his own religion, where he is God, goes into the rebuilt temple in Jerusalem. Jesus talked about this in Matthew 24. And he sets up his image in the Holy of Holies and demands to be worshipped as God. What is his religion going to entail? Sure, he's God, he's claiming. But what does his religion look like? We know he starts a religion. We see it in Matthew 24. We see it right here. He opposes and exalts himself above all that is called God or that is worshipped, that he sits as God in the temple of God, showing himself that he is God. Let me just say this, and we'll close. I believe the Antichrist religion will be rooted in the belief, listen now, that mankind can become a super race of God beings that are going to live forever. And he's going to hold himself up as the prototype. I can give you this life. Look at me. I'm God. I have power. I'm going to live forever. I can give you that knowledge, Garden of Eden. I can give you that. I can train you to know what I have learned that has turned me from an ordinary human being into God. I don't think it's much of a stretch. We know in the Garden of Eden, Satan posed that to Eve, you'll become God. Man's always wanted to be God. Why not feed into that desire that's been in the human race since the beginning of time? Capitalize on it. Have a guy that the devil's given incredible power to that has this religion. I don't think it's far-fetched to imagine it's going to be a religion that teaches people how they can become divine. And look at me. I'm the prototype. Worship me. Emulate me. You can all be gods. And we can live forever in a world that will never end. I mean, guys, this has been the goal of Hinduism, Mormonism, the New Age movement, many others. Those who believe that we are really God, all we need to do is remember we're God. Shirley MacLaine, prophetess of the New Age, said she spent the first 5 minutes of every day reminding herself that she's God. If you got to remind yourself you're God, you're not much of a God. There's a lot of folks who believe we are God. We just don't realize it. We've forgotten. Or we're ignorant of that. And we need to be enlightened. Because the more people who are enlightened to this reality, at one point reach a critical consciousness of enlightenment, and the whole human race takes a quantum leap into the New Age. This is what they believe. In fact, if you study those in the New Age, they will tell you, if you don't think you're a God, if you deny you're a God like you evangelicals, you're selfish and proud. Really? If I don't think I'm God, I'm proud? Yes. Because the more people who think they're God and begin to have that enlightenment to their divinity, the more we can reach a critical mass of consciousness that will catapult the human race into godhood and bring about the new world order, the new age. But again, guys, the very lie that caused the human race to fall in the beginning, I believe is going to be the ultimate deception that Satan is going to use against the human race in the end. Guys, you have to see all of human history as an invisible war between the devil and Almighty God, a war that goes back to Genesis. I'll leave it there. Come back next time, and we'll get into this in a little more depth. All about standing for the faith, standing fast, upholding the faith. Satan's lies have always been in the world since the Garden of Eden. But Jesus, in giving us the Olivet Discourse, Matthew 24, when the disciples came to him and said, Lord, what are going to be the signs of your coming and the end of the age, the first thing he said was, take heed that no one what? Deceives you. It's ramping up. That's why I felt the need to spend time on this subject again. So come on back. We'll look at this, take it a little further, and we'll see what God also has to say to us in his word. Lord, we're living in very exciting times for us as Christians in the sense that we know that you're coming back, Lord Jesus, very soon. But Lord, it's a dark days spiritually for many, and the devil's lies are rampant. People are buying into them, lies that get people killed, like that poor woman in Minneapolis who bought into a lie of the devil and paid for it with her life. We don't want to see people die, Lord. But we just pray that you would give us grace to be lights in this world, loving, kind, not quarreling, but in humility correcting those in opposition, lest God will grant them freedom from the devil's captivity and bring them into his kingdom. Father, we ask you to keep blessing this study going forward. We ask all this in Jesus' precious name.
0: 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Thanks again for listening, and please join us again next time as we continue to study God's Word. Until then, may the Lord richly bless you and guide your steps as you walk with Him.

0: Now it's time for Wisdom for Women with Debbie Bryson.
1: Each day, the One Year Bible offers a proverb for the day. So today's Wisdom for Women is Proverbs 18, verse 17. The first to present his case seems right, till another comes forward and questions him. Let's always remember there are two sides to any story. Moms, when one of your kids comes running in, crying their eyes out and blaming their brother, there are two sides to the story. When someone at church gets mad at the pastor, or a Sunday school teacher, or a Bible study leader, there are two sides to a story. When your newlywed daughter calls and wants to vent about her new husband, there are two sides to a story. So here's some tips to help us sort out facts from fiction. Number one, consider the source. The other day,

0: all be guilty of this, but a little trick that helps me keep right is to try to tell the story as if the other person were present. Let's don't say something behind someone's back that we wouldn't say to their face. This is Debbie Bryson praying that the practical wisdom of God's word will make you wise.
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2: It's 76 degrees.

0: 1 John 5, verses 1 through 5. Whoever believes that Jesus is the Christ is born of God. And everyone who loves him who begot also loves him who is begotten of him. By this we know that we love the children of God, when we love God and keep his commandments. For this is the love of God, that we keep his commandments. And his commandments are not burdensome. For whatever is born of God overcomes the world. And this is the victory that has overcome the world, our faith. Who is he who overcomes the world, but he who believes that Jesus is the Son of God? This has been your sustaining word of the day, brought to you by Calvary Chapel of Manitowoc.
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2: And he starts with those famous words, Paul, a bondservant. And a bondservant was one who had chosen to be the slave to his master. And he has chosen to be a bondservant of Jesus Christ. So I'd like you to write that word down or circle it, because it's going to be a key term all the way through the book of Romans, just like the word immediately was in the book of Mark as we studied it. But to be the bondservant, that's the ultimate goal for us as Christian people, is that we are free will servants laying our lives down so the other people in our city can be touched with the love of God. So we're not living for self or our own admonitions and our own desires. We're living for other people. So that means we must sacrifice for other people. And there's no greater love, Jesus said, than a man will lay his life down for his brethren.

0: thanks for being with us for Chapter and Verse Radio, where we're beginning a series from the Book of Romans. Clear, practical guidelines about the fundamentals of the faith dominate the Book of Romans. Since Adam's rebellion, mankind has been trapped in the dilemma of disobedience and conscience. Though the Book of Romans begins with an honest view of man's hopeless condition before many chapters unfold, the promise of God's magnificent grace is introduced and then thoroughly explained. The title for our two-part introduction is Paul, a Bondservant. The Book of Romans is our text, and Mike McIntosh is our instructor as we begin our teaching today on Chapter and Verse.
1: We're going to be looking at the Book of Romans, Chapter 1. Romans, Chapter 1. We're so grateful, Father, that you'd open our hearts and that as we have this introduction, that your Holy Spirit would speak to everyone as they need to hear. And we pray, Father, that our lives could be totally transformed should you tarry this year as we complete this book. We learn about dying to self. We learn about

0: servanthood. We learn about serving. We learn about following and being led. We learn about the spirit and the flesh. And Lord, there's so much here. And we pray that you'll give us ears to hear what the Spirit would say to the church this day. In Jesus' name, amen. Well, this is a letter, of course, written by the Apostle Paul. And it's a letter of his, almost an apology. He's been trying for quite some time to get to Rome to meet these Christians. He's heard that the gospel has made it there. And he hasn't been able to get into Rome. And in the book of Acts, we realize that ultimately he goes to Rome with 200 Roman soldiers guarding him. And he's a little bit concerned about that. And when he gets to Rome, his life is changed. And he's a little bit older, and he's having to be under house arrest. And he's writing to them now saying that I am going to come, and I apologize that I haven't been able to come, but I want to get some fruit in heaven from your lives, as I have from the other Gentiles. So as he writes this letter, look at it from the position of an older man. He's suffered a lot. He's been tortured. He's been imprisoned. And he starts with those famous words, Paul, a bondservant. And a bondservant was one who had chosen to be the slave to his master. And he has chosen to be a bondservant of Jesus Christ. So I'd like you to write that word down or circle it, because it's going to be a key term all the way through the book of Romans, just like the word immediately was in the book of Mark as we studied it. But to be the bondservant, that's the ultimate goal for us as Christian people, is that we are free will servants laying our lives down so the other people in our city can be touched with the love of God. So we're not living for self or our own admonitions and our own desires. We're living for other people. So that means we must sacrifice for other people. And there's no greater love, Jesus said, than a man will lay his life down for his brethren. So this is where he is. He's a man that lays his life down. He's a servant. But most people do not know who they are serving. Bob Dylan had a song in the 70s, you got to serve somebody. It's either the Lord or the devil. You're serving one of the two. So he knows who he's serving. And that's a very strong thing for most Christians. They're not even sure that they're serving Jesus. They might be sure they believe in Jesus, but they're not sure that they're serving him because their will is so strong. So in this letter, he shows us how to go through the process of a broken will and becoming a servant of Jesus Christ. The second thing is he's called. He's called to a specific calling. That's to be an apostle. And the apostle literally means one that is sent out. So he was sent out with the gospel by God through the church to go and preach the gospel to the Gentiles when he was rejected by the Jewish community. So he's a bondservant. He's called. He knows his calling. And then he's separated. And he's separated to the gospel of God. So those are three key words, bondservant, called, and separated. That you have a title that God has called you. We should all be bondservants. And then secondly, we're called. But what are we called to? Do we actually know? Can you write it down right now and say, I'm called to be a mom and a wife. I'm called to be a business person. I'm called to be a student. Whatever it is, you're doing it for Jesus Christ and for his glory. And he was separated to the gospel of Jesus Christ. In the gospel, the word means good news. So it was the good news that Jesus Christ came, the only begotten Son of God, who gave his life for many as a ransom. And he died on the cross, was buried in a grave, and God, by his power, raised Jesus from the dead. And the fact that the resurrection power was in Jesus is the good news that you can leave today being assured once again that you're never going to die. You may be sick. You may have a heart attack. You may end up in ICU. Your body will die, but you're not going to die. There's a personality inside of this body. And it's never too late to exercise and get that body working a little better. So we see a bondservant of Jesus Christ, called, he knows he's an apostle, and then separated. And he's been put apart to the gospel of Jesus Christ. As Jonathan was thinking, I have a friend, Sandy and I have a friend, that she is a brand new Christian. We call her Kawasaki-san. And she was a beautiful stewardess for Cathay Pacific. And when there was a project back in the 70s, our church helped quite a bit of getting 1 million Bibles into China. And I was on some of those investigative teams that were going in the early days trying to get logistics together. And I met Kawasaki-san. And she is a Christian maybe 6 months. And that was many, many years ago. She's never married. She's been separated to the gospel of Jesus Christ. She's gorgeous, even as she has aged. But her heart went to Jesus. She had never met a man, she said, like Jesus before. And she has gone back and forth to China for so many years and has done so much for the kingdom of God. And I think of young women, what opportunities they have that young men don't have. But she was separated to the gospel, and these many decades later, she's still separated to the gospel. Then he says, which he promised. There's the key word, he promised. And you don't ever want to forget that he promised, that God has given you many promises before through his prophets in the Holy Scriptures. So if you're going to be a student of a bondservant or being called or separated, all these things that Paul's talking about, this gospel, he tells you go to the Old Testament because God promised through the Scriptures by the voice of the prophets concerning his Son, Jesus Christ, our Lord, who is born of the seed of David according to the flesh. So you would go to the Old Testament and you would say, Paul's telling me what I've already known. I've known the Old Testament. You're a Jew sitting here. There's never been a New Testament. So you're listening to Paul, and he's saying everything you're going to hear in this letter is what was told to us by the prophets in the Holy Scriptures, and it was about the Son of God, Jesus Christ, who was born of the seed of David. They knew the book of Ruth. That was a whole picture of the Redeemer coming. They knew the Psalms. That was a picture of the Messiah. They knew the Old Testament stories, that there was a promise from Genesis chapter 3. That God always promised that the seed of the woman would destroy the seed of the serpent, and was declared to be the Son of God with power. Now, there are a lot of religions in the world today, but I don't know of any religion in any book that you could read that declares to be with power, and especially this power. And I don't think you do either. Notice what he says. Jesus is declared to be the Son of God with power according to the Spirit of holiness by the resurrection from the dead. Power, Spirit of holiness, resurrection from the dead. Key words all the way through. Bondservant, called, separated, God promised through his prophets in the Holy Scriptures, the seed of David according to flesh, Son of God according to the Spirit of holiness by the resurrection from the dead. There's nobody else that resurrected from the dead. So Paul's starting out this letter telling everybody in Rome who he is and what he believes, and he's basing it all on the Old Testament scriptures. Through him, we have received grace and apostleship for obedience to the faith among all nations for his name. Now, it's through Jesus we receive grace, and grace is unmerited favor. Grace wasn't here before, in a sense, without him coming to bring the grace of God. And the grace of God is that we don't deserve what we have. We don't deserve anything, really, because as a race of people, we have rebelled against God in his kingdom. But God says, I love them because my Son has paid the price for them. His grace comes to you when somebody should sue you and they don't. His grace comes when you don't have a job and all of a sudden you get a job. His grace shows up in so many different ways, but we forget it's God's grace and we think it's something that we deserve. So it's important for you to circle that word too. Through him, we have received grace and apostleship for obedience to the faith among all nations for his name, among whom you also are the called of Jesus Christ. To all who are in Rome, beloved of God, called to be saints. Grace to you and peace from God, our Father and the Lord Jesus Christ. So that's his introduction. Very few of us write seven verses to give an introduction. Hi, how are you doing? Hope to hear from you soon. And that was probably partially a text. And that's what they're saying in the schools now, that the quizzes that the kids are taking are spelled like they're texting or emailing. The grammar is pretty much shot. And cursive writing is something of the past. But Paul is very deep just in his introduction to us to read this warm, warm letter. In the Old Testament, as Paul's referring to the Old Testament, we'll refer to for a moment and just put it into daily context. When you go to 2 Kings chapter 22, you read about an 8-year-old boy named Josiah. And Josiah was one of the few out of the multitudes of kings of Israel that was considered a good king. When he was 18 years old, chapter 23 of 2 Kings shows up, and God blesses him to give him the greatest Passover feast ever in the history of Israel. And during chapter 22 and 23, as he took over, even as a boy, he wanted to know about God. So they began cleaning out the temple. And in the temple, they found a copy of the scriptures. And Josiah asked that the scriptures would be read to him. And when the scriptures were read to him, this revival broke out. The Passover feast came. And you can go back to the book of Nehemiah and to Ezra, and you can see that when the word of God was brought out into the public place, they stood by a place called the Watergate. It wasn't a hotel in Washington, D.C. that Richard Nixon got in trouble in. It was a different Watergate. And they read from morning till night the scriptures, and the people were amazed to hear what God said. Most people have no clue what the Bible says. And even if they went to church their whole life, they have no idea. So revivals broke out when the leaders of Israel would pull the Bible out and present it before the people. So we want to thank the Lord that Paul, you know, 2,000 years ago, writes a letter to the world headquarters of the world government in Rome, and he's telling those people that are our brothers and sisters, they're going to see a period after this letter of when the Super Bowls weren't football games, they were Christians being thrown to lions and to bears and to beasts and gladiators fighting and killing. And they had gone completely insane. The people had gone insane. Their entertainment levels were so hyped, they had to get new entertainment. And we see that happening. There's a move right now among certain lawyers. They're somewhat despicable. But it has come to the place when actual officials are saying that pedophiles are not bad, and that pedophiles are nothing to be worried about. And a group of psychiatrists have worked with a group of lawyers that they're trying to put into state governments a ban from pedophiles being blocked from living next to schools or to city parks where children would be, and that they are no different than a homosexual, and that they have their own preferences, and it's an adult child fixation. They've got new words for it, just like the homosexual community did, and the leaders of these movements are saying they're going to use the same political movement that the homosexuals did to take city and state by state until the whole country accepts their lifestyle. You know, the Arabs have a saying for this. Don't let a camel stick his nose in your tent, because it won't be long till his whole body is inside. And so evil has come rushing in under the guise of the Supreme Court many years ago, not being able to interpret or define the word for pornography, if it was literally wrong or not wrong. I remember when we came to this campus, all the effort that the city gave to stop us from getting a conditional use permit. And I remember the director of zoning telling me that we don't care if your people sit on that parking lot for 45 minutes or an hour and 45 minutes, you are only having one driveway there. So we said, okay, that's pretty nasty of you. She could care not less if people I said, these are citizens of San Diego. She could care less. So there was one driveway. But there was somebody standing with me and said, let's go down here to engineering. Went into the engineering counter. The guy looked at the plan and said, yeah, you can put a driveway over here. And we cut the driveway that very same day. She came driving by, called me up, and said, you know, I went by and I noticed people are coming out of two driveways. You pulled one on me. I said, no, we just went to a different counter. You know, there are wicked hearts in high places, and they're blocking you from the truth. And Paul is writing to a group of people who are working actually in Caesar's palace, not the one in Las Vegas, but in Caesar's palace. And he greets them. And there are people at all levels of government. I think of the centurion. One centurion came to Jesus and he said, I have a servant that's homesick. And please just say the word. And he said, no, I'll go with you. And he said, no, just say the word, for I'm a man of like authority. I say to one soldier, come here. And I say to another soldier, come here. And they do my bidding for me. Just say the word. And so Jesus said, go your way, your servant's healed. As he got close to his home, one of his servants came to him and said, you know, your friend that was sick, my fellow servant, he's well. And he said, tell me, what time did that happen? And he lifted up his big sundial on his wrist and he looked at it and he said, well, that's the same time that Jesus spoke the word. Then we see that there was a centurion at the foot of the cross. He was on duty in charge of the soldiers that crucified Jesus and the other two. And when Jesus gave up the spirit, that man said, "Truly, this is the Son of God." Then we see in the 10th chapter of the book of Acts, Cornelius. He was a centurion of the Roman band. And he was a man that loved God. And an angel came to him and said, "Cornelius, your alms, your tithing, your giving have come up to heaven as a memorial unto you." I've always been amazed at that God would take anything that I could give him. And when I got to heaven, there would be a repayment for all that, a memorial. It's hard to believe. But this guy loved the poor people, and he gave his money to the poor. He helped build synagogues. He worked with the people in the community. And Peter went to him. And Peter walked into his house. And Jews were not to cross the threshold of a pagan's house. And when he stepped in, the man bowed down to him. He said, "Don't worship me. I'm just a man like you." And the Holy Spirit fell upon him. And they began to prophesy. And God gave them the baptism of the Holy Spirit. And Peter said, "What holds us back from baptizing them with water? For they have received the gift as we have." I've always wondered, since I was a very young Christian, after I'd read those three stories, if God gave us an insight to the spiritual growth of one centurion soldier. First, he came with faith to Jesus on behalf of somebody else. After that period, he grew a little bit, hearing about Jesus, but was on duty to the night Jesus died. And his faith was, he's the Son of God, he believed. And then we see him as an older man in the 10th chapter of the book of Acts, that now he is mature and he's living a Christian life. He just doesn't have the Holy Spirit to empower him to do it. And then we see God bring him the fullness of the Holy Ghost. And I think the same thing for myself and you, that we can go through stages in life and we can believe but not really be empowered. This is a time that we all need to be empowered, that we walk with him, we hear him. Little innuendos from the Holy Spirit. You hear a voice that says, "Go this way," and you go that way. You get a gut feeling. You stop when you would have normally walked. You hear the wind in the trees. I like to just hear the Lord speak in ways that you don't usually hear him speak. I like to go around San Diego and pray in neighborhoods, which I do. And I like to go to the beach and sit and just imagine how the Lord made all that. And one time about this time of the year, many years ago, I walked out on the Ocean Beach Pier and I started praying for San Diego. Man, I was having a great time. I saw a few fishermen out there and I walked out a little further towards the end, got a little bit more alone. I just kept praying, probably prayed for many of you without even knowing you, and just kept praying for God to save souls. And as I saw at the very entrance, I saw a guy with a big, heavy navy pea coat on. And he was going through trash cans. It took him about 20 minutes to get up to me. And as he got to the trash can that I was at, he reached in and he pulled out a box of Cheez-Its crackers. And he was shaking them. And I thought, oh, no, this guy's going to eat Cheez-Its out of the garbage. I walked over to him and I gave him some money, 50 cents or something, a quarter. I gave him a little bit of money. I said, "Hey, don't eat out of the garbage can." This guy looked at me and he was so angry when he looked at me. And I was over there talking to him. I thought, what in the world was that all about? And I turned around, there's some other guys that were making a drug deal, and he was part of the undercover team that was going to arrest these guys. And I walked right into the middle of this takedown. Yeah. I said, "Don't let it bother you, I'm just your chaplain here, helping out." But there are people today that you could pray for that may be the centurion. You may be in the Navy, and you could pray for an officer who never gets prayed for. You can pray for people where you work, people that you don't like. And God can move in their hearts. And I'd like to bow our hearts right now. And I'd like you just to take a few moments in quietness and think of people's names right now that maybe they're untouchables. And that you happen to be a member of a club or you work in an office where you have access to some of these people. And you can pray for them without them even knowing it. Just think of them right now. Next door neighbor, person across the street. Just pray for those people right now that you can think of that so desperately need the Lord. Lord, we do lift these people to you. And we thank you that you've given us a life that we can live. But help us this year to be people that will not be self-centered or selfish and living just for what we would like to do. Help us overcome some of the strong urges and desires for things that wouldn't be wise or prudent for us to do. or to spend money on. Help us, Lord, to hear your voice. We have it so good, Lord, because of your grace. We've received your grace, as we see from Paul, through Jesus. And so now we know, Lord, that because of Jesus, you understand human suffering. And Jesus understands all of our hearts, why we're fearful or doubtful, or why we surround ourselves or comfort ourselves. Lord, may you just take ourselves into your hands and let us feel assured today that we are your bondservant and that we know we're loved by you and that we'll take the calling on our life and we will not grumble or complain. But we all want to be separated to the gospel of God. We want it to be your good news coming from our life. So, Lord, we think of the hundreds of students and the hundreds of family members that their children from preschool to high school and now college are attending the Horizon Education System. We think of all those people whose lives are being touched because 10 people got together in a living room in Point Loma 37 years ago. We think of all the dozens of churches and tens of thousands of Christians that are meeting throughout this county that never met before. We thank you that you had an idea for San Diego. We thank you that Romans was your idea. And you put Rome on this man's heart. And may we learn, as we see a declining world around us and a declining nation, we wish to be bondservants, serving as people called by you and separated by the good news.
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1: It's 12:27.
2: It's 76 degrees.
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4: Much of the church has moved far away from biblical evangelism. 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A.W. Pink said,
5: "Without the preaching of the law, the preacher is building a house which will not stand. 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Well may we pray, it is time for thee, Lord, to work, for they have made void thy law."
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0: 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Our teacher here on Straight From The Heart is Senior Pastor Joe Foch. We're currently in the New Testament, going verse by verse through the Gospel of Mark. On today's broadcast, we'll continue our study beginning in chapter 15. Before we finish, I'll give you some additional information so you can contact us with any questions or comments. But first, open your Bible to Mark chapter 15, and let's join Pastor Joe as he continues.
1: And they buried him after the manner of burying of the Jews, which means that they began to take linen swathes of wet cloth and to wash him, to wash his face where the beard had been ripped out. And I wonder if Joseph of Arimathea and Nicodemus, this great scholar, thought his visage was more marred than that of any man as they washed his face where his beard had been pulled out, as they would brush back his hair covered in spit, as they removed the crown of thorns from his head and then pulled out the individual thorns that had broken off, as they washed the hole in his side where he would tell Thomas, "Thrust thy hand into my side." These two rich men washing the holes in his feet, in his hands, his back, which had been mangled, to clean the blood away and all of the scars, screaming, clean, visible. Not the work of rich men. Not the work of rich men. I wonder if they thought of Isaiah, where Isaiah had said, "And he made his grave with the wicked and with the rich in his death. He had done no violence, neither was any deceit found in his mouth, yet it pleased the Lord to bruise him. He hath put him to grief. He made his soul an offering for sin." I wonder what it was for these men. I wonder if Nicodemus, as he helped bathe this body, heard the voice of Jesus saying, "If I be lifted up, as Moses lifted up the serpent in the wilderness, Nicodemus, if I be lifted up, I will draw all men to me." Just imagine the quiet end of a day. They've cast off all restraint. They've left go of their fortunes. They've left go of their reputations. They've cast off everything for a corpse, for a corpse, not knowing the next chapter, not knowing what we know. And I wonder what they would say to us. I wonder what they do say to us as they rise off the page to speak to our hearts. Do they tell us, "You know the whole truth? All we thought is, why didn't we stand up sooner? Why weren't we public as his disciples earlier? Maybe we could have saved his life. We were tortured." But I wonder if they'd say to us, "You know the truth. You serve a risen Christ. We gave up everything for a dead Christ, for a corpse. You know the truth. You know the risen Christ. Are you willing to deny yourself, to take up your cross, to follow him?" Imagine now wrapping this body, and not like a mummy. That's not the way the Jews did it. According to the manner of the burying of the Jews, they would have laid him on a long linen cloth. They would have put spices around him. You know, you can see somebody saying, "Nicodemus, 100 pounds of spices? That's enough to entomb a king." Precisely. Precisely. And then it would be folded over the head down to the feet, and then the feet would be tied together, the knees would be tied together, the hands would be tied to the side. There'd be a wrapping around the chest, a wrapping around the head to hold the jaw shut, but not wrapped like a mummy. He wasn't embalmed. He was wrapped in a shroud and laid in a tomb in which no one had ever laid before, Joseph Arimathea's tomb. You know, I can hardly imagine what it was like for them Sunday morning as they begin to hear rumors, he's risen. What it was like for Joseph of Arimathea to run to his own tomb and see the grave clothes laying there, knowing what it meant. You know that when you had the 120 disciples in the upper room, Nicodemus and Joseph of Arimathea were two of them. Early church tradition tells us they both became members of the church and disciples. On the Roman calendar, August 3rd is St. Nicodemus Day of Caffra Gamala. It's on the calendar. And in England, in Glastonbury, there's a cathedral that was founded in AD 60. And it says in the cathedral it was founded by Joseph of Arimathea. And there's some historical evidence to substantiate that he traveled to Britain. Both of them. And what do you know, for the rest of your life, imagine every Easter, what it was like for them. Every Good Friday. I wonder if they wrote to each other. I wonder how long they stayed in touch. What a remarkable, remarkable scene. What living personalities, you know, are here to speak to us, to challenge us. He bought fine linen, and I'm just floored by this. He took down and wrapped him in linen and laid him in a sepulcher which was hewn out of a rock, virgin womb to virgin tomb. And only loving hands at this point in time, violent, hateful hands until he's finished. When his work is done, the Father commits him to loving hands. And they rolled a stone into the door of the sepulcher. And Mary Magdalene, Mary the mother of Joses, beheld where he was laid. And when the Sabbath was past, Mary Magdalene and Mary the mother of James and Salome had brought sweet spices that they may come and anoint him. Now, they knew that he was wrapped. They bring some other spices here. We're not told whether they themselves just wanted to pay their own tribute. They had seen the stone put in place. Since it was very early in the morning, the first day of the week, they came to the sepulcher at the rising of the sun, and they said among themselves, "Who shall roll us away the stone from the door of the sepulcher?" Now, what they did not know is they didn't know that Pilate had given the Jews a Roman guard to put at the tomb. Take them. He said, make it as sure as you can, which wasn't sure enough, obviously. And history tells us that Roman guard, again, had 16 men. Some of our special forces and Navy SEALs today use some of the standards that Roman guard used. 16 of them, all expert with a javelin, all expert with a long sword, and with a short sword. They were so trained that if any one of them fell asleep and a commanding officer came and found one of them asleep, all 16 were put to death. That's the Roman guard that was there. There were ropes, cords that were strung across that stone and a seal, a wax seal put on it with a Roman seal on there. Anybody who broke that seal was crucified. If you broke that seal and they didn't catch you and they know what village you were from, they crucified your entire village. if one of those Roman guards found, if they found one of their compatriots asleep, you know those little red skirts they used to wear, the Roman soldiers, under those metal things? What you would do is you'd set that skirt on fire while the guy was asleep. You didn't wake him up. Oh, you woke him up, but you didn't wake him up. You set his skirt on fire and you let that wake him up. That's a rude awakening. Well, these guys were very serious. And if the women had known they were there, they would not even have bothered to come. We learn of their presence from Matthew, because Matthew was a tax gatherer. Matthew had stood for years with a Roman soldier behind him at each of his places where he gathered taxes. And it meant that all of the authority of Rome was behind this tax gatherer. And he knew them by name. He's the one evidently who knew people personally who gave him the record of what happened at the tomb. And they said, we were standing guard. And an angel, brilliant, descended from heaven, rolled back the stone, and sat on it. I like that detail. The angel just sat on it and looked at them. And it says, they all fell down like dead men and trembled. That's worse than just regular dead men, because normal dead men don't tremble. They fell down like dead men, then trembled. And when they got out of there, they went to the priests. You have an experience like that, you go to the priest. They get out of there, they went to the priest, because they knew if they went to their commander, they'd put to death from fleeing the position. The priest said to them, look, take this money. If anybody asks, you say, listen to this. This is great. You were sleeping and his disciples came and stole him while you were asleep. And if you get in trouble with your commanding officer, we'll cover it for you. We got your back. Now, this is the most ridiculous story in the world. You're the most crack unit in the Roman army. You all doze off and a couple fishermen come and move a 5-ton stone silently, without waking any of you up, and they take the body. Well, the other question is, if they were asleep, how'd they know who took the body? Say you were asleep and the disciples came and did it. Well, how they would know? If they were that sound asleep, they wouldn't know who took the body. The stone was rolled away to let us in. Jesus had been out of there for a while, not to let him out, but to let us in. He came out of the grave clothes. They were still wound. They were still tied. He came out of there, and he came out of the tomb before that stone was moved. The angel came and rolled it back so that we could look in. This is a remarkable, remarkable scene. It's very early in the morning. As they're coming, they say among themselves, who shall roll us away the stone from the door of the sepulcher? And when they looked, they saw that the stone was rolled away, for it was very great. Now, it's an interesting study and I didn't get a chance to do it, but I've done it in the past. But if you take the stone being rolled away and you take the word in Matthew, take the word in Mark, take the word in Luke, and take the word in John, each word is more forceful, and that stone ends up rolled away, thrown away, sailed away. By the time you get to John, it's a frisbee, and it's remarkable, the stone, and a great stone rolled here. It just says rolled away, and it says, for it was very great. And entering into the sepulcher, they saw a young man sitting on the right side, clothed in a long white garment. That's a specific phrase. And they were afraid. Now, they weren't afraid of young men. This is an unusual young man. He's in a long white garment. It is a long, white, festive, official, somber robe that goes all the way down to the feet. And we find from the other Gospels, it was glistening. This is an angel. And just the appearance of his garment was shocking and startling as they come in. This long, beautiful, flowing robe. There's anything about wings. Take notice of that. And it says they're afraid. They're terrified when they see him sitting there. And he said unto them, be not afraid. Almost like Spock, you know. What are you afraid of? You seek Jesus of Nazareth. which was crucified. He is risen. He is not here. Behold the place where they laid him. He shows them, look, this is the place where he was. And it says in one of the other gospels that the one cloth that had been wrapped around his head was folded, laying by itself. That the rest of the shroud and the wrappings were there in place. He just came out of them. They recognized that, Peter and John, when they looked at them, that the miraculous thing had taken place. Some try to go to the two angels and say it's a picture of the mercy seat, an angel sitting on either end. That's an inaccurate picture because the blood wasn't shed in the tomb. The blood was gone by then. The blood was shed on the cross. And certainly, though, there's angels here, and they are ministering spirits sent forth to minister to the heirs of salvation. They are around us now. Again, I recommend Billy Graham's book on angels, a great read, a remarkable read. And if you see one, it's very much an unforgettable experience. He says, don't be afraid. You seek Jesus of Nazareth, which was crucified. He is risen. He is not here. Behold the place where they laid him. But go your way and tell his disciples and Peter that he goeth before you into Galilee. There shall you see him as he said unto you. Now, isn't that an interesting message from heaven? When this angel left heaven, I don't know if this is the one that rolled the stone away or not, but when he's leaving heaven to come, the Lord must say, the women are going to come. You're going to see them and tell them then to go tell his disciples that he's risen. Oh, by the way, mention Peter. Because God the Father's feeling he's really condemned. I mean, he really, you know, the rooster crowed. He's been out of his mind ever since. You know, it's always a short walk for him anyhow. And he's really having a terrible time. So tell his disciples and this messenger from heaven, this angel knows his name. And says, oh, yeah, and Peter, let him know. Now, we don't know what Peter does with that. What would you do with that? If you had denied the Lord three times and you finally your third time was so, you know, adamant that you actually pronounced a curse on yourself. Let me be eternally damned if I know who he is. And you're, you're not having a happy time now. He's with John. John has him evidently in his home. And he's thinking, John, I blew it. I denied him. I'm the one who said I'd lay down my life. I wouldn't deny. I cursed myself. That rooster crowed. You know, just you can imagine what you'd be going through. And then what are you going to think if the women come and said, he's risen. He's not there. We saw an angel and he said to tell you guys and you, Peter, that he's risen from the dead. You know, Peter must be thinking, my name is Mud, man. This is really bad, you know. We know when the two men come back from the road to Emmaus, the other disciples meet them and said, he's risen. He's appeared unto the women. And he appeared unto Peter. No, we have no description of that. That was for Peter and for him. But he must have showed him his hands and his feet and said, Peter, shalom, peace. He would show all the disciples, it says, when he came, he showed him his hands and feet, he said, peace, shalom. The price is paid. It is finished, tetelestai, paid in full. And again, Peter saying, blessed be the God and Father of our Lord Jesus Christ, who according to his abundant mercy has begotten us again unto a living hope by the resurrection of Jesus Christ from the dead. You know, that's what he got out of that conversation. He's begotten us unto a living hope by the resurrection of Jesus Christ from the dead. What an interesting day for Peter. Go tell his disciples and Peter that he goeth before you into Galilee. Now, we're not sure if that means they were supposed to go then immediately to Galilee. Jesus told them he was going to appear in Galilee. They hang around. And he appears unto them later this day. And then a week later, it seems they're still in Jerusalem. And Thomas is with them, and he appears that time also. But he's going to go before you into Galilee. There shall you see him as he said unto you. So sometimes, as he said unto you, didn't mean a whole lot to these guys. And they went out quickly and fled from the sepulcher, for they trembled. They were amazed. Neither said they anything to any man, because they were afraid. Now, when Jesus was risen early, the first day of the week, he appeared first to Mary Magdalene, out of whom he had cast seven devils. He appeared first to Mary Magdalene. Imagine what that was like. And there was Mary Magdalene, Mary the mother of Joses. There was Mary, his own mother. You know, he must have had a different Mary for each of them. And they were all, by the way, really Miriam. You know, when I grew up, my grandfather was Joe, my dad was Joe, I was Joe, my uncle was Joe. When you were at our house at a family gathering and somebody said, "Hey, Joe," you know, 19 people turn around. So, you know, he must have had, you know, one Mary. You know, he must have had a different one for each of them, because it tells us Mary Magdalene thought that he was the gardener. And she said, "Tell me where you've taken the body and I'll carry it away." And he said, "Mary." She said, "Rabboni." She knew right away. And she went and told them that had been with him, as they mourned, and they wept. And they, when they had heard that he was alive and had been seen of her, believed not. These are the apostles. They believed not. As she comes and says, "I saw the Master. He spoke with me. He's risen from the dead," which he had told them many times. And it says, they believed not. After that, he appeared in another form unto two of them as they walked and went into the country. These are the two on the road to Emmaus. And again, you read that in Luke's gospel. He appears to them. He walks alongside of them in a form that they do not recognize him. He says to them, "Why do you guys look so bummed out?" They said to him, "Are you the only guy in Jerusalem that doesn't know what's been going on around here?" And he says, "No, what are you talking about? What's been going around?" They said, "Jesus of Nazareth, a prophet. We had hoped that he had been the one." He said, "Sounds like an interesting guy. Why don't you tell me about him?" "We had hoped." And it says he began with Moses and then the prophets and went all the way through the Old Testament and showed them what the scriptures said about the fact that he must suffer and die and rise again. He could have just appeared to them, boom, in glory, and they'd just fallen over. That's not what he did. He took their unbelief and he gave them the word. He built their faith on scripture. He could have done many things. He gave them the word. And then towards the end of the day, they said, "Well, this is as far as we're going. Why don't you stop and have dinner with us?" He said, "Nah, I'm a little late. I got a schedule." And they said, no, come on and eat with us." He said, "Come on." He said, "Oh, all right." And he came in and sat with them and took the place of the host. And when he broke the bread, they recognized him. Did they see the nail marks in his hands? I don't know. He disappeared. They got up and they hurried back to Jerusalem and said, "Did not our hearts burn within us as he opened to us the scripture, as he spoke to us?" That's what I love, a good case of heartburn. When I'm alone with the scripture and it speaks to me and the tears come to my eyes and my heart is touched, and I know he's there. I know he's there. George Mueller, if you read his life story, used to get up every morning and pray for hours before he went to the orphanage. And he said he learned as time went on, he'd get up and he'd pray for a few minutes, and then he'd get on his knees before his Bible and he'd begin to read. And he said when the passage rose off the page and the tears came to his eyes, then he closed and he began to pray. He said, "Then I knew the Lord was there, and then he was speaking to me." And he said it became a much more profitable time.
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3: Hydraulics are part of our everyday lives. Fluids, such as the brake fluid used in your car, cannot be compressed. So when you step on the brake pedal, that fluid can be forced from a cylinder into the braking mechanisms attached to your wheels. All hydraulic machines work in a similar way, because the fluid used will flow easily to areas where there is less pressure. Our Creator made great use of hydraulic principles in many of His creations. We have rigid bones and use fluid to expand and contract our muscles, to bend and stretch our legs. But the spider, for example, does not have a rigid skeleton, so it uses muscles to bend its legs, then pumps fluid into its leg to straighten it out. The North American dwarf mistletoe builds up a hydraulic pressure equal to that found in a truck tire in order to catapult its seeds out to a distance of almost 50 feet at a speed close to 60 miles per hour. The squirting cucumber, found in the Mediterranean area, uses the same principle to propel its seeds up to 40 feet. Unless you think that the brake system in your car came together by chance and natural forces, it doesn't make any sense to believe that spiders and other plants and animals came about without a designer and creator.
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2: Having that steady encouragement on in the house helps me breathe a little easier and remember God's got me.
1: The sustaining word.

0: Okay, I admit it. Genealogies, well, they can be a little boring, can't they? So when Matthew opens with a long genealogy, you know, Abraham begat Isaac, Isaac begat Jacob, it's tempting to close the book, isn't it? But as we discover in Genesis, sometimes the seemingly unimportant parts of Scripture are actually quite meaningful. Welcome to Through the Bible with Dr. J. Vernon McGee. I'm your host, Steve Schwetz, and as the Bible bus rolls up to the first chapter of Matthew, Dr. McGee points out some remarkable truths woven into the genealogy of Jesus Christ. For example, we'll be hearing about four women, Gentiles, whose names shine like neon lights on the page. So open your Bible to Matthew chapter 1, and let's get started. We'll begin with an introduction from Dr. McGee, followed by his prayer as we start our study together.
1: This is a gospel that is very much like the book of Genesis. These are two key books of the Bible, and you need to think your way through these books. These are two books that we ought to be familiar with. I think it's important to be able to think your way through these. And I, in other days, would tell students, instead of counting sheep at night when you can't sleep, the thing to do is to think your way through Genesis, and then to think your way through the Gospel of Matthew. Take it up chapter by chapter. Chapter 1, what is it about? Chapter 2, what's it about? Either Genesis or the Gospel of Matthew. Those that say, don't count sheep, talk to the shepherd. Well, the finest way to talk to the shepherd is to go through these two books, and that will help you to get acquainted with him, by the way, and come to know him. And it's more important to have him talk to us than for us to talk to him. I don't know that I got too much to tell him, and he has a lot to tell me. So probably we ought to make it like that, and we suggest that you do that. Now, as I come today to this very important beginning that we have in the very first chapter, we have chapter 1, the genealogy and record of the virgin birth of Jesus. The genealogy and virgin birth of Jesus in chapter 1. The genealogy, which opens the Gospel of Matthew and the New Testament, is in many respects the most important document in the Scriptures. Now, before we get into it, shall we look to God in prayer? Heavenly Father, make rich and real today thy word to us, and help us to know the one that is the subject of this book. Help us to see that this is thy hymn book. It's all about him. And the cry of the Old Testament is the cry of Job, that I might find him. And the New Testament gives the answer as Philip cried out, we have found him. May that be our experience, to find him upon the pages of Scripture. We pray that in Jesus' name. As we get into this gospel here, you'll notice this genealogy that opens it. You have here a genealogy from Abraham to David, then a genealogy from Solomon to the Babylonian captivity, genealogy from the Babylonian captivity to Joseph the carpenter, 12 through 17. And I must confess, it's rather boring, these genealogies, but I do think they're very important. You remember back in Genesis, I called attention to the fact that book's about the families, about how important they are. Well,

0: here you see it, this genealogy that opens the New Testament. Now, I must confess that to give anyone the New Testament with the Gospel of Matthew here at the beginning and this genealogy staring them in the face, they're not apt to get very far in it. A friend of mine, a chaplain in World War II, told me he gave out literally thousands of New Testaments to servicemen. He said, I've seen many a man, as I'd give them out in the bunkhouse or in some other place, take a New Testament, open it up to the beginning, and read probably 2 minutes, start through that genealogy, and he came to the conclusion it was not for him. Can't blame it. My point is that I think the Gospel of Mark, or the Gospel of Luke, or even the Gospel of John is more appropriate than giving the Gospel of Matthew to the average person. And that's the reason that we ought to use, I think, a little wisdom in giving it out. But that does not lessen the fact of the importance of this genealogy. Now, this genealogy, the entire New Testament rests upon it, the accuracy of it. This genealogy establishes the fact that the Lord Jesus Christ is of the line of Abraham and he's of the line of David. And both are very important. The line of Abraham puts him in the nation. The line of David puts him on the throne. He is in that line. Now, these genealogies to these people were very important. You'll find out that back in the book of Ezra, that when they returned from the captivity of the tribe of Levi, in Ezra 2:62, it says, these sought their register among those that were reckoned by genealogy, but they were not found. Therefore, they were as polluted, put from the priesthood. Couldn't be accepted. Now, very frankly, the Lord Jesus Christ had this genealogy that apparently was somewhere in that day for public inspection. I have a notion the temple, because they were actually a theocracy. Here was a place where the church and the state were really united. Religion and the state were one. And so this genealogy was obviously on display. The very interesting thing is, though he's been challenged down through the years in practically every phase and feature, but this genealogy in those early days was never challenged. And the reason is obvious. It was on display. All you'd have to do to check it out, and I'm sure many did, they checked it out and found out it was accurate. Now, this is important, for it puts him in a very unique position. You remember that he said the shepherd, he comes in at the gate. The thief and the robber, he climbs over the fold some other way. Now, that fold is the nation Israel. And he didn't climb into the fold over a fence in the back. He didn't come in through the alleyway. He came in through the gate. He was born in the line of David and in the line of Abraham. That's very important. He is the fulfillment. That's what Matthew is putting before us, is that he's the fulfillment of everything that had been mentioned in the Old Testament. That must be looked at. Now, these genealogies were public records in the temple, apparently until 70 AD at the time of the destruction of the temple. And the enemy up to that time, I'm sure, checked it out, and they determined that it was an accurate genealogy. He had to be challenged in some other way, and of course he was. But this is very important to see. Now, Matthew, in this first chapter also, he teaches the virgin birth. I have never objected to any man saying he does not believe the virgin birth. He has that right. The thing I object to are two things. I don't think a preacher ought to deny the virgin birth. If he denies the virgin birth, then he ought to get a job selling insurance and dealing with births in a little different way. And I don't mind the unbeliever saying he does not believe in the virgin birth. But the other thing is, I object to anyone saying, well, the Bible does not teach the virgin birth. Well, my friend, if you know anything about the birds and the bees, and we have a lot of sex education today, and I suggest that there are a lot of liberals that ought to go back to school and maybe pick up a little of this sex education today and find out that Jesus was virgin born. That's the record that is here. Now, you can reject the record and say you don't believe the record, but you got no right to say that it doesn't teach it. It reveals apparently either an ignorance of what is stated here, are just absolutely willfully denying what is written. The Bible, both Matthew and Luke, and Luke is a doctor, and my friend, he goes into detail. He gives you a whole statement relative to obstetrics when you get there. Now, this genealogy is so important in many ways. I find it very interesting, this one, but I do find genealogies a little boring. I went to a summer conference when I was just a young fellow. In fact, it was at that conference that the Lord spoke to my heart. That's the first time that I had ever in my life had any interest, and I was in my teens, about somewhere between 16 and 18. I've never really determined exactly how old I was at that time. But at that conference, the Bible teacher, and believe me, he thrilled my heart as he taught the Word of God. He asked one morning, how many of you young people have read the Bible through in a year? And not a hand was put up. And he asked the question again. He said, I'm sure out of this crowd, and I think there must have been 200 to 300 young people there, he asked it again, and not a hand went up. And he came back the third time, and he said, now look, how many of you have read the Bible through? Certainly, out of a group this size, we'd find some. And one young man put up his hand rather furtively, hesitatingly, and he said, well, I read, but I only read that which was interesting. He said, I didn't read the genealogies. Everybody laughed, and the teacher, he laughed too, and he said, well, I don't read them either. And at that very moment, it occurred to me that since the Spirit of God had used so much printer's ink in giving us this, that there must be some importance to it. And I'd have you note this one now in Matthew, for it's very important. Notice chapter 1, verse 1 now, and we have here the genealogy of the Lord Jesus. And that's on Joseph's side. Now, we'll have another one when we get over to Luke, and that's on Mary's side. But here, the book of the generation of Jesus Christ, the son of David, the son of Abraham. Now, this expression, this phrase here, the book of the generation, is a unique expression. You wouldn't find it anywhere else in the New Testament. And you start back through the Old Testament, begin at Malachi and Zechariah and Haggai, and then keep going back and come to the Pentateuch, and you still haven't found it. And you take Deuteronomy, Numbers, and Leviticus, and Exodus, and you still haven't found it. You've come to the conclusion it may not be in the Bible then, except here in Matthew. And then you come to the 50th chapter of Genesis, 49, 48, 47, 46, and on down, and you just keep moving, and finally you get way down to the very beginning, and you're sure now, in fact, you're just about ready to close the Bible, and all of a sudden you come to the 5th chapter of Genesis, and you see this is the book of the generation of Adam. There's the expression again. There are two books, the book of the generation of Adam, the book of the generation of Jesus Christ. How did you get in the family of Adam? You got in by a birth. Did you perform it? Oh, no, you had nothing to do with it, tell the truth. But that's the way you and I got into the family of Adam. We got there by a birth, but in Adam all die. Then there's another book, and that's the book of the generation of Jesus Christ. How do you get into that family, into that genealogy? Well, you get in by a birth, the new birth. The Lord Jesus said, you must be born again. Now, that's the Lamb's book of life, and you get in there by trusting Christ. These are the two books. All of us are in the first one, the book of the generation of Adam. I trust all of us today are in the Lamb's book of life. Now, he says he's the son of David, the son of Abraham. Now, didn't Matthew know that Abraham came before David? Of course he did, because he makes that clear in the rest of the genealogy. But why did he put it this way? Because he's presenting the Lord Jesus as the Messiah, as the one who is the king, and who is the one to establish the kingdom of heaven on earth, and that comes first. And he must be in the line of David in fulfillment of the prophecies that God made to David. He is the son of David, but also he's the son of Abraham, and it's very important that he be the son of Abraham in this nation, because God had said to Abraham, I'll make you a blessing to all nations, and in thy seed. And Paul says that seed was one, and that seed was Christ. So he's the son of Abraham. Now, you go through the genealogy. Let me read a little here. Abraham begat Isaac. Isaac begat Jacob. Jacob begat Judas and his brethren. Judas begat Phares, Sarah of Tamar. Phares begat Ezra. Ezra begat Aram. Aram begat Amminadab. Amminadab. How many of you think that's interesting? Well, I see a few hands that are put up, some way over in Ohio, and some up in the state of Washington, and some down in Texas, and way across the Pacific. There's some hands up. You find this interesting, do you? Well, then I ought to read a little bit more then. Salmon begat Boaz of Rahab. Boaz begat Obed of Ruth. Obed begat Jesse, and Jesse begat David the king, and David the king begat Solomon of her that had been the wife of Uriah. Now, I won't read any more, even for those of you who put your hand up, because the names now get so they're difficult to pronounce, and I'll just bypass them if you don't mind. But did you note in this section that I read there are four names that stand out in neon lights? That's just the way they do. First of all, they're the names of Gentiles. And Gentiles just didn't seem to get into these genealogies, and yet they did. The genealogy of David certainly has Gentiles in it. And then in that line also, you find these four names are names of women. And women just didn't count in that day. My, how times have changed. They count today. But we still have a carryover when a couple gets married. Whose name do they take? They take the man's name. His name's carried on, not the woman's name. Well, why don't they carry on the name of the woman? Well, out here in Pasadena several years ago, there was a couple got married and they took the woman's name. There are a great many thought it would be illegal. It's not illegal. It's a custom. They take the name of the man. That's the way that we do it. It's the man's genealogy today, you see, that is carried on, and not the woman's genealogy. And that was true in that day. Now, I've had couples that have come before me that they would have done well to have taken the name of the woman. Some couple comes up and the fella's name is a funny name like Schickelgruber or something like that. And she has a lovely name like Jones or Smith. She has to give up that lovely name in order to take his name. Well, that's the way we do it today. That's custom. But here are the names of four women, four Gentiles. Tamar is the first one in verse 3, and she got into the genealogy because she was a sinner. You remember her story. I said that was the worst chapter in the Bible. Back in Genesis, we saw that. And Rahab is the next one, and she's not a very pretty character when we meet her. She became a wonderful person, by the way, when she came to a knowledge of the living and true God. And by faith, the harlot Rahab perished not when she received the spies in peace. She got in the genealogy of Christ for the very simple reason that she actually believed. She had faith. You notice the steps here. You come as a sinner, and then you reach out the hand of faith, and what happens? Well, the next one that's mentioned here is Ruth, and she's a lovely person. You won't find anything wrong with her, but the law now kept her out. You see, the law would have kept these other two out, but there was no law in that day, but there's a law now. And Ruth was shut out because the law said, a Moabite or an Ammonite shall not enter into the congregation of the Lord. And the law kept her out, but there was a man by the name of Boaz who came into his field one day, and he saw her, and it was love at first sight. The minute he saw her, why, he fell in love with her. And somebody says, you don't believe in love at first sight, do you? I said, I sure do. I believe in love at first sight. I proposed to my wife the second date that I had with her. And the only reason that I didn't propose the first date was because I didn't want her to think I was in a hurry. May I say to you, I believe in love at first sight, but don't misunderstand if you're a young person today. We waited a year before we got married to make sure, and I think that's always wise. But this man, Boaz, loved her, and he extended grace to her. He put his mantle around her and brought her, a Gentile, into the congregation of Israel. May I say to you, she said, why have I found grace in thy eyes? And for you and I can ask that question today. We come as sinners. We hold out the hand of faith, and he by his marvelous grace saves us. There's a fourth one here. Her name's not mentioned. It says to her that had been the wife of Uriah. We know who it is, Bathsheba, but why isn't her name given? Well, it wasn't her sin. It just happened to be David's sin. David was the one that really had to pay for it, and he did pay for it. She got in the genealogy of Christ because God does not throw overboard one of his that sins. And one of his will always come back. A sheep can get out of the fold and become a lost sheep, but we got a shepherd that goes after sheep, and he'll always bring them back into the fold. And he brought David back. And this is the whole story of salvation right here. But there's a very interesting name that is mentioned here. You find out that a great many here in the genealogy are left out. They need to be filled in. I find out in verse 8, Ahaziah, Joash is left out. They're not here. And I find out a little farther that there are others that are left out of the genealogy. That gives me the idea that probably the genealogy way back at the beginning of Genesis, before the flood, that we are not given a complete genealogy. I think man has been on this earth, friends, longer than Usher's dating has it. I had a clipping. Somebody asked a question of one of these persons in a magazine that answers, when was the creation of the earth? And they gave the dating that you have in the Bible, that is, that's been put in there by Usher. Well, may I say to you, it's as faulty as it can be. It doesn't belong there. We haven't any idea the original dating of the earth, and as I've suggested, could have been millions of years. And I think, frankly, that probably today they're getting close to it. They say now 5 billions of years. They're getting, I think, close to it, because I think it could have been 50 billions of years. Our God had a great deal to do in the past, and he did not need to confine it in just a few thousand years. But be that as it may, there is a name that is here that is left out, and we're told, verse 10, Ammon begat Josias, and Josias begat Jeconias. Now, actually, Jehoiakim is left out of here, and Jeconias is one that you find that's not in the genealogy at all because of the fact that God had made the statement that no one in that line would ever be able to sit on the throne of David. You find in Jeremiah 22:24, as I live, saith the Lord, though Coniah. Now it's Jeconiah, but God took the J-E, which is his name, off of it. The son of Jehoiakim, king of Judah, though he were the signet upon my right hand, yet I would pluck him thence. And then in Jeremiah 22:30, he went on to say, thus saith the Lord, write ye this man childless, a man that shall not prosper in his days. For no man of his seed shall prosper sitting upon the throne of David and ruling any more in Judah. And because of the sin of this man, no one in his line. Now, Joseph is in this line, but this is the line that has the title to the throne of David. May I say this is one of the most remarkable things in the Scripture, and that's what Matthew's trying to show us. Joseph could not be the natural father of Jesus. All he can do is to give him the title, the legal title, to the throne of David. And by being the husband of Mary, who was the one who bore Jesus, he therefore could pass that on to him. But he has to be in the line of David, and Mary's in that line of David. And you'll find that David had many sons. One of them was named Solomon. Through him, Joseph came, according to this genealogy. According to the one that's in Luke, the third chapter, you'll find it Luke 3:31, that Nathan was a son of David. Through that line, Mary came, and Jesus was born. You both went up to Bethlehem, the house of David, because they both belong to that house to be enrolled for the taxation. Now, we'll have to leave right off there today. But you see there, these genealogies, when you dig into them, have many things in them that are fascinating and interesting. Until next time, may God richly bless you, my beloved.
1: 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In Canada, you can write to Box 25325, London, Ontario, N6C6B1. And if you've got any questions about this ministry, call 1-800-65-BIBLE. Now be sure to keep climbing aboard the Bible bus as our study of Matthew continues. I'm Steve Schwetz, and I'll be right here saving you a seat.

0: Our story on the Bible Bus today is just one step in a five-year journey through the entire Word of God. Come along for the ride, and you'll study both the Old Testament and New Testament, discovering God's great redemption story. Is this your story, too?
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3: Summer has a way of bringing people outside. Front yards, cookouts, folding chairs, kids running through the sprinkler like they invented joy. And somewhere in the middle of all that ordinary life, there is a reminder. God has always liked meeting people in regular places. On hillsides, at tables, in boats, along roads. That matters because some people think they need the perfect setting to hear from God. But a lot of life is lived with distractions, interruptions, and grass that needs mowing. And still, God is near, still speaking through His Word, still faithful in the little moments you almost miss. So as summer opens the days a little, don't miss the holy things tucked inside the ordinary ones. A conversation, a laugh, a prayer. God is not waiting for life to get less messy before He meets with you. He already knows your address. WTSWLP, the sustaining word.
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1: So he calls them to repentance, and now he shows them he has paved the way for their repentance and given them an avenue where they have no excuse if they don't repent. Now, even before we start the verse here, I want to point this out of the passage. God does the same for us. The Lord makes a way. He doesn't call us to repentance and say, good luck, figure it out on your own. He calls us to repentance, and he works the situations out in our life in such a way that we can repent. And so if God is calling you to repentance, I guarantee you, if you look around at your life, he has paved the way where you can repent.

0: In today's message, Pastor Mark emphasizes that when the Lord calls you to turn back to Him, He has already paved the way for that transition to happen. You're never left to struggle through the process of change solely on your own strength or ability. When you repent, look for the opportunities that are around you. Well, thanks for staying with us today as we come to the table, the daily Bible study program of Pastor Mark Kirk of Calvary Knoxville. God's ultimate desire is for your restoration, not your destruction. So He effectively builds the bridge before He ever asks you to cross it. Your part is to respond to the call, while He provides the path to make it possible. You don't have to clear or create the path for yourself. You just have to follow where it leads. Now let's join Pastor Mark in the book of Zechariah chapter 1 with today's edition of Come to the Table.
1: Why don't we open up our Bibles to Zechariah chapter 1 as we continue through the book of Zechariah. Now, again, as we get into the Word today, I want to read something first, and then I'll join you there in Zechariah chapter 1. This is out of Isaiah 40, verses 1 and 2. Listen what it says. God speaking to the nation of Israel. He says, "Comfort, yes, comfort my people, says your God. Speak comfort to Jerusalem and cry out to her that her warfare is ended, that her iniquity is pardoned, for she has received from the Lord's hand double for all her sins." Now again, why did I read that? Again, that's speaking about the millennial kingdom when the Lord comes back and establishes His reign. That's when the warfare will truly be ended for the nation of Israel. As of now, the warfare is still very much going on, as we see very clearly physically, and we know spiritually as well for the nation of Israel and for us. But the reason I read that is I wanted you to know it goes in line with what we're covering today, and it goes in line with the heart of God for His people, not just the nation of Israel, but for each of you guys as well. And that is, God wants you to know He wants to speak comfort into your life. You've probably come in, some of you, very distressed, very anxious. Not all of us, I know that, but some of you, no doubt. And because of that, God's Spirit is here saying to you, comfort my people, speak comfort to them. And that is what God calls me to do as your pastor. You know, it's interesting, as a pastor, there's a lot of different calls that I have. The first and primary call is to let you know that Jesus loves you and to give you comfort, that He has plans and hope and a future for you, especially if you're in a very tough situation right now. Yes, there are times when rebuke is spoken, correction is spoken. That's part of the pastor's job as well. That's being an under-shepherd with the Lord and speaking for the Lord as a spokesman for the Lord. But this more comfort, and that's where we're going to see God speaking comfort to our hearts as God speaks comfort to the nation of Israel, because they've been through a very, very difficult time. And again, some of you are right now in the midst of a very difficult time, or maybe coming out of a very difficult time, and the Lord wants you to know that He wants you to be comforted. He wants to speak His love to you. He wants to speak His joy, His encouragement, His hope, the future that we have. And we've noted many times before, regardless of what happens in this life, we know that we have eternal joy and eternal hope in the Lord waiting on us in the kingdom of God. And so that is the hope and the encouragement that He wants to give to the nation of Israel. And that is the encouragement that He wants to give to us today. And again, remember, all of us from time to time are going to need some type of encouragement. And especially after a huge failure. You know, it's amazing to me. It seems like that oftentimes after the greatest failures that I have in my walk with God, He is the sweetest to me that He ever is. And I'm going to think, Lord, why now? Why are you so sweet to me now? Seems like you should be chastising me. And don't get me wrong, there's times where God has spoken and does speak very firmly to us. And to me, He's done that, as a loving father would do if we're really veering off course. But when we know that we've sinned, when we have brokenness because of our sin, when we're grieving and mourning over our sin, and that's the times where I find oftentimes that God brings the greatest comfort and words of love to me. And when I'm expecting, you know, that word of rebuke, I get this word of comfort and love. And so that is what my hope is that God does for each of us here. But again, for the nation of Israel, they had just finished, if you remember the setting, being chastised by the Lord for 70 years. Remember where we are. They'd been taken into captivity into Babylon for 70 years because of their rebellion to God. The 70 years has expired. Interesting, during this time, Daniel is prophesying as well. We talked about Zechariah and Haggai being contemporaries and prophesying at the same time here in the book of Zechariah. But also recognize this, Daniel is also prophesying right now from Babylon. Daniel was taken in the early when they went. Daniel's there been prophesying and about the people going back, and Daniel has been prophesying to them. And so again, you have the Daniel again encouraging the people about how God's going to work and seeing the miracles of the Lord from the other end. God's now working here with Zechariah and Haggai, and the timing again of the prophets all going don't overlap completely, but they do overlap to some degree, and it's the same time period. And so that's what we need to realize. And so as Daniel is doing that, has been doing that there and encouraged the people that they're going to go back, Daniel saw that they reached their 70 years and then they begin to go back, and now they're back in the land. As we talked about the dating and the timing of them going back in the land, they've now begun to rebuild their temple and again to restart this new life. Now imagine what they were facing when they went back. You're looking at a place that's been totally scraped. It's been wiped out. All the buildings have been burned and torn down. They're having to rebuild from the ground up. There's rubble everywhere. When Nehemiah, again, goes back and begins to build the wall around this time, the people are very discouraged. Nehemiah is encouraged because God is moving in his heart. But the people are very discouraged because they see that the work is large, and so is the pile of rubble. And so it's easy to get discouraged when we see the consequences of our sin. And that's what's happened here. They're facing the consequences of their sin. God knows they're going back to see the consequences of their sin. All that they've lost, all the devastation that's taken place because they disobeyed God. And by the way, whenever we disobey God, we always have those type of consequences in our life. And of course, theirs was great because their consequences, they had rebelled for some 70 years as a people. So the consequences were much greater, and now they're right in the middle of them. So God sees that, and God is an encourager. And now God is saying, look, I want to encourage you. I know you've come back to a place that's been wiped out. I know now you need encouragement to rebuild. And so I want to speak comfort to you. I want to encourage you in that. And that's where we're going to take up in this message of encouragement by Zechariah in chapter 1. Now we're going to be starting in verse 7. And remember where we left off. Again, God had just, again, called them to repentance. He brought them back to the land. And then he encouraged them to rebuild their temple. And then right after that, he began to prophesy to Zechariah saying, you need to repent. I'm giving you a church. I'm giving you a place to worship, a temple. And now you need to repent and have your heart right so that when you come into this temple, we would say coming into the church, now your heart is right so that you can commune with God and he can commune with you. So he calls them to repentance. And now he shows them he has paved the way for their repentance and given them an avenue where they have no excuse if they don't repent. Now, even before we start the verse here, I want to point this out of the passage. God does the same for us. The Lord makes a way. He doesn't call us to repentance and say, good luck, figure it out on your own. He calls us to repentance, and he works the situations out in our life in such a way that we can repent. And so if God is calling you to repentance, I guarantee you, if you look around at your life, he has paved the way where you can repent. He's worked out some situation. He's made it easier at work. He's done something at home. There's something God has done to pave that way for repentance, because whenever he calls us to repentance, he makes a way. Well, he's done the same thing here. And I want to kind of, again, get a running go, starting in verse 7 here, leading into this, where God reminds them that he's made a way for them to be able to repent. Basically, no excuses. God has gone before them. And listen to what it says in verse 7. It says, on the 24th day of the 11th month, which is the month of Shabbat, in the second year of Darius. Remember, Darius was the one that was ruling after Nebuchadnezzar. The Medo-Persian Empire came in. Nebuchadnezzar and a couple of his descendants ruled until Belshazzar, his grandson, was taken out. And then we see the Medo-Persian Empire with Darius and all those. And so now Darius is there. And it says, the word of the Lord came to Zechariah, the son of Berechai, during this time, the son of Iddo the prophet. And he says, I saw by night, and behold, a man riding on a red horse. And it stood among the myrtle trees in the hollow, and behind him were horses, other horses, note this, red sorrel, which is a reddish brown, and white. And then I said, my Lord, what are these? And so the angel who talked with me said to me, I will show you what they are. Now again, we begin today about 5 months after the rebuilding of the temple had begun, to give you kind of a time stamp here. And now we're going to see a series of 8 visions, this being the first, where God speaks to Zechariah, as we mentioned last week, in one night. You know, I would love to have one vision ever, much less can you imagine having 8 visions in one night? I mean, that is amazing to me. And again, in one way, I say, wow, he didn't get much sleep that night. But I would trade that kind of night for any night I've ever had. I would love to see visions of the Lord, especially if they're encouraging visions, like many of them. They're really all encouraging. Some of them are more serious than others. I guess they're all serious, but some of them are more like, speaking of God's judgment at the end. We'll get to that when we get there. But this would have been very encouraging to Zechariah, just this whole swath of these visions from God in one night. What an amazing night it would have been. And again, we see these horses. The first one on a red horse. We'll see he's among the myrtle trees. Others behind him, a red horse and a sorrel and a white. And these horses are there. And obviously, they're very important, or the Lord wouldn't have mentioned them in his word. We really aren't sure of the significance of the colors. Again, you can look at some of the colors in Scripture. Red is typically a color of blood and the forgiveness of the Lord. But sometimes it's used in other ways of judgment. And also, you see white, which is typically, purity and cleansing and all that. But it's also, white is represented on a white horse in Revelation of the Antichrist riding him. So you can't really nail down the color of the horses and say for sure what it meant. And remember, I mentioned last week, we're not to confuse these horsemen with the horses that we see in Revelation. This is a totally different vision. It's not dealing with Revelation. It's dealing with the nation of Israel in the days of Zechariah. And we're going to see there again in verse 11 when we get there that the one riding the red horse, the first one of these horses there among them, riding a horse among them, is the angel of the Lord, which is a biblical term in the Old Testament for a pre-incarnate visitation of Jesus Christ. Theologians call them Christophanies or a theophany, that is of Christ or of God, a revealing. And what it was is Jesus Christ, again, he's always existed. He's part of the Trinity. He's always been there. But he simply took on human form 2,000 years ago and walked the earth as a man and, of course, died for us on the cross. But prior to that, when God wanted to bodily appear to his people, he did it through Jesus Christ, his son. And so, again, you have the Father, Spirit. You have the Father, Son, and Spirit. But the Father, again, is Spirit. And Jesus, again, they're all Spirit. But he manifests himself bodily through Jesus Christ. And then the Spirit of God working through them. And so this is a pre-incarnate visit. We see several of these situations throughout Scripture. And, of course, this one here is one of those where in the vision, he literally sees Jesus Christ, which is interesting. When you read this and you see him, again, talking to this angel and realize that he's speaking to him, if you just transfer the words in here, Jesus Christ, it makes it that much more exciting. Look at verse 10. It says, the man who stood among the myrtle trees, and the man, rather, who stood among the myrtle trees, this is the Lord himself, the angel of the Lord, we'll see in just a moment, answered and said, these are the ones whom the Lord has sent to walk to and fro throughout the earth. And look at verse 11. So they answered the angel of the Lord, who stood among the myrtle trees and said, we've walked to and fro throughout the earth, and behold, all the earth is resting quietly. So these angels are sent out by the Lord. They now come and check in with the Lord. And again, what it says is they came to Jesus and said, hey, Jesus, we've walked to and fro throughout the earth, and all the earth is resting quietly. And so this kind of, they're checking in as the Lord is revealing. He knew what was going on. But he's having them do this to reveal this to Zechariah in this vision. And in essence, saying to Zechariah, the earth is now at peace. There's nothing standing in the way of you repenting and reestablishing yourself as a nation. And so I've paved the way. You guys need to repent. You need to rebuild your temple, finish the job, and again, get your lives back with God the way you want to get it. Now, there's other messages in this, but that is kind of the main thrust of what was happening here. And I find it interesting that it says that the Lord was among the myrtle trees. And why so? It's interesting. I did a study on myrtle trees. I've done it before, but I did it again this time because I wanted to remember why he had the vision among the myrtle trees. And very significant here, very symbolic. The first thing I want you to note about the Lord appearing with his angels among the myrtle trees is myrtle trees are known for a white flower that is very aromatic. It's very fragrant. It has a beautiful smell. And that is so picturesque to me of the presence of the Lord. The fragrance of Jesus Christ. When he is among us, there's a beautiful fragrance of the Lord. And so not only living that fragrance out of who he is, it's like it speaks about the Lord in Song of Solomon and the fragrance that the Lord has and that whole picture that's given there. But now we see as Zechariah seeing this vision, he sees the Lord there in his glory in this vision and the beautiful fragrance. And you wonder in the vision, could he smell the myrtle trees? I don't know. We think about, can we smell things in dreams? Well, this was different than a dream. It was a vision. And my guess is he could smell the fragrance of the Lord among the myrtle trees. He could certainly see it. He certainly knew what it smelled like, even if God didn't give him that ability to do that. But either way, the fragrance of the Lord was among the people of Israel. What a beautiful picture of God's love. And the fragrance that he brings is not just his power and his holiness and his beauty. I mean, even the Lord gives off a fragrance that is just lovely to smell. It reminds me of, remember when Mary broke the alabaster flask and put it on the Lord's feet and then rubbed it in his hair. The Bible says that the room, as she anointed the Lord with this fragrant oil, it was a very fragrant aromatic oil, smelled wonderful. And it said the fragrance filled the room. And I know that it was from that bottle, but I think about that and go, wow, that's what it's like. When Jesus enters the room, there's a beautiful fragrance that fills the room. And so now he's seeing the Lord among the myrtle trees. He's seeing and experiencing this fragrance of the Lord, speaking from this place of beauty and the beauty of the flowers, the fragrance of the Lord, the majesty of the Lord. I just love the whole picture of it. And so to me, that in and of itself is a wonderful picture, but also it's interesting to note that myrtle trees specifically were used in two different ways in relation to the Lord and the bridegrooms in the days of the Lord. Now, the first was, remember, they celebrated the Feast of Sukkot. And the Feast of Sukkot, it was a feast where a Feast of Tabernacles. It's the same thing. It means Feast of Tabernacles. And it's a feast that is to remind the children of Israel that during the 40 years in the wilderness, the Lord tabernacled among them. That is, he lived among them, even as they were there in the wilderness. They were not alone. He was there with them. And so when they got through the wilderness and they came to the land of Israel, the promised land, he said, I want you to remember the fact that I was with you and that my fragrance and my love protected you that entire time. Although they grumbled, God was there and protecting them. He said, so I want you to build these, they call them booths. They're basically just little, they build out of wood, kind of a little outdoor house, a little small little thing, not even really a house, but a small container, but that had, you know, made out of wood and had a covering over it. And part of the covering was made out of these myrtle trees. And what a beautiful picture that is, as the Lord tabernacled or dwelt among them, they would be reminded of that as they would spend their daytime sitting under there and having their meals there. And that's where they would spend a full week, in and out. That would be kind of their home during that week. And again, being reminded of these myrtle branches, I think of the fragrance, again, of the myrtle trees as they were in these booths and just thinking about, you know, how God was with them and how faithful God was to be with them and the fragrance of the Lord that surrounded them there in the wilderness and being reminded of that there in these booths and the fragrance of the Lord that surrounds us today. Again, so by his spirit. So the same thing is still going on today. That was one of the ways it was used. But this is also interesting to me. Another way it was used was to make wreaths for the bridegrooms at weddings. I think that's so neat. You think about beautiful flowers and beautiful smelling flowers being around the bride. And certainly they were and are. I find it interesting, the symbolism that God built into the nation of Israel with it being around these wreaths that would be there at the ceremony for the bridegroom. Why so? Because of this. Jesus is also our bridegroom. We are the bride of Christ. He is our bridegroom. And again, that picture of his fragrance, that beautiful fragrance that the Lord has in these wreaths that surround him and there at the wedding, it just shows as the Lord is there with us, loving us as our heavenly husband. Again, we have this beautiful love and this fragrance of the Lord that fills the room, even as it did, that fragrance when she poured it on his feet and his head, the fragrance filled the room. Everyone there knew that Jesus was there because he had that fragrance on him. And again, there's a beautiful spiritual picture here of this as well. And notice here, it's interesting. It says that they reported that the earth was resting quietly. And so again, they're without the threat of war. And what a comfort that would have been. We talked about comfort my people. This would have been a huge comfort to the people. God's saying, look, I brought you back. I've made the world at peace. And I'm going to help you now to reestablish and to rebuild your temple. And again, for those of you that are coming out of a time of maybe chastisement of the Lord or maybe just a difficult time, that wasn't chastisement at all. And God is now, by his spirit, speaking to you and saying, I'm here to comfort you. I'm here to surround you with my fragrance. And I'm here to let you know I'm going to bring peace back into your life and reestablish the peace in your life where the turmoil took it over for that time. And so such a great encouragement from the Lord. Receive that from the Lord. Some of you need that. Very comforting for the nation of Israel and very comforting for us as followers of the Lord. You know, it's hard enough having to start over with all the consequences that come with our sin and with their sin, but to see the Lord now saying, here, I'm here to comfort you. I'm here to minister to you. What a beautiful message that he's bringing them at this time and what he's bringing to us. And so notice it goes on there in verse 12. It says, then the angel of the Lord, or we can say, and then Jesus answered and said, O Lord of hosts, How long will you not have mercy on Jerusalem and on the cities of Judah against which you were angry these 70 years? So interesting to me to see Jesus calling out to the Lord of hosts. I thought Jesus was the Lord of hosts. He is. But again, remember, he is the Father. He is the Son. He is the Spirit. The Trinity is all one. And so he's speaking to himself, but he's in the form of the Son. And so when he's in the form of the Son, he gives the honor to the Father, although they're equal. Again, remember, the Bible tells us that although Jesus was equal with the Father, he thought it not robbery to be called equal with the Father, although he was in the form of man as a son. So it shows even when he became a man and walked the earth, he was equal to the Father, but he still honored the Father in that position. And again, still walked in that that role of submitting to the Father until he ascended back up into heaven. But he's equal with the Father. So again, this is that mystery of the Trinity that's very interesting. But once again, notice he calls himself the Lord of hosts. He cries out to the Lord of hosts. Why, he himself is the Lord of hosts. We could say, oh, Lord of armies, how long will you not have mercy on Jerusalem and on the cities of Judah against which you were angry these 70 years? You know, when are you going to fight again for the nation of Israel? When are you going to bring this all back? And that's really what he was saying. And notice here, again, the answer that he gives. And by the way, let me just say this. The Lord of hosts and his armies, invoking the military there, the power of God to fight for the nation of Israel. We're going to point this out more than once through this book, and we did it last week. But remember, the armies of God are here to fight for you as well. He loves you. You belong to him. And he will use his armies to fight for you. And so it's a beautiful thing to think about. Right now, we're surrounded with the armies of God. You know, if our eyes were open right now, and we can see what's going on in this room and outside this building, you would see the armies of God. Absolutely. The armies of God are here. The angels of God are here because the Bible says this, God encamps around the righteous and you are the righteous. Not even necessarily because of how you're living as much as you're in Jesus Christ and his blood has cleansed you. And the Bible says because you're cleansed by the blood of Christ, then you are righteous in God's eyes. And since the armies of God encamp around the righteous and the Lord himself encamps around the righteous, he is here and his armies are here. I wish we could see him. Wouldn't that be great? You know, it tells us in another place in scripture that the angels listen in because they want to hear what's going on with the church. And God hadn't revealed all the mysteries of the church to the angels. So as the armies are here and God's dispatches them to us, they're listening in and watching to see what's going on. I think that's just the neatest thing. I love that. But I wish we could see them. I know one day we will.
0: This has been Come to the Table, a ministry of Pastor Mark Kirk at Calvary Knoxville. We're currently studying through the book of Zechariah, which challenges us to live righteously for God as we await the coming return of Jesus. We know what God's kingdom will look like because we're told all about it in God's Word. The choice we have to make is if we'll be diligent in preparing ourselves and those around us to receive our new heavenly King, or will we stand idly by and passively participate in the kingdom? One of the ways that we can prepare to enter into this new heavenly kingdom is by spending time in fellowship with other believers. A great way to do that in Knoxville, Tennessee, is to come meet us in person at Calvary Knoxville. To learn more, visit us online at thewaymedia.net and scroll all the way to the bottom of the page. 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We're glad you took the time out of your day to join us today for this study. There are countless things out there competing for your attention, but spending time studying God's Word is an investment that will always pay dividends. There's not a single moment wasted when you're in God's presence. We've got plenty more to learn from the Word of God, and Pastor Mark will be here to lead us through it all. Join us next time for another edition of Come to the Table.

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1: When science needs no evidence. This is Ken Ham, an Aussie transplant with a passion for sharing the truth of God's Word. In a millions of years worldview, comets are a big problem. You see, every time a comet orbits close to the sun, it gets smaller and eventually disintegrates. In just a few million years, there wouldn't be any comets left in our solar system. Yet there still are. To explain this, secular scientists propose the Oort cloud, where comets are supposedly produced before they're pulled into our solar system. But there's absolutely no observational evidence for this Oort cloud. When we start with God's Word, we don't need to invent imaginary comet makers. God created the universe, including comets, just a few thousand years ago.
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3: It's 158.
4: It's 78 degrees.
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0: 1 John 5, verses 1 through 5. Whoever believes that Jesus is the Christ is born of God. And everyone who loves him who begot also loves him who is begotten of him. By this we know that we love the children of God, when we love God and keep his commandments. For this is the love of God, that we keep his commandments. And his commandments are not burdensome. For whatever is born of God overcomes the world. And this is the victory that has overcome the world, our faith. Who is he who overcomes the world, but he who believes that Jesus is the Son of God? This has been your sustaining word of the day, brought to you by Calvary Chapel of Manitowoc.
1: God rules and overrules. Here's Pastor Damian Kyle to add to that.
2: God is overall. He is in control of kingdoms that are going to come on the scene, and he is overruling all of the agitation. He is overruling all of the ups and downs, all of the kind of washing machine turbulence that constitutes the earth and human history. We make a mess of things, but beyond the mess, he is moving human history to his God-appointed end.

0: History, it's been said, reflects his story. And don't you find it comforting to know that God is in charge of it either? Welcome to According to the Scriptures with Damian Kyle as we continue today in the book of Daniel. Now, we're going to explore a prophetic vision that gives heaven's perspective of the comings and goings of world powers in history. We'll be assured God rules over it and them. Here now to bring Daniel chapter 7 before us is Pastor Damian.
1: The book of Daniel is made up of 12 chapters, and it really breaks down very, very neatly into two sections and six chapter divisions. And the first six chapters of Daniel are mainly historical, giving us an insight into the life and the times and the events and the spiritual significance of them in Daniel's lifetime. And then the last six, beginning with chapter 7 this evening, they are prophetic. And this latter division of the book of Daniel, there's a record given to us of a series of visions that God gives to Daniel, in which God makes known to Daniel, makes known to the Jewish people, God's people in that day, but also to God's people all the way through the age, and even here today, of what man's history will be from the time of Daniel, about 2500 BC, all the way until the end of the age, when man's governments come to an end and God establishes his eternal kingdom. John Walvoord states the significance of Daniel chapter 7. And before I quote him on this, if you're wanting what I consider to be probably the most solid resources you can use in the study of prophecy, get anything by John Walvoord, and also to get his individual commentaries on Revelation and on Daniel, and you will be on rock solid ground. Very, very tremendous student of the prophetic scriptures and in heaven now. And so he writes of this chapter, as interpreted by conservative expositors, the vision of Daniel provides the most comprehensive and detailed prophecy of future events to be found anywhere in the Old Testament. And it's absolutely true. Chapter 7, verse 1. We get a little bit of the context of it, and Daniel begins with the timing in which this dream and visions were given to him. In the first year of Belshazzar, king of Babylon, Daniel had a dream.

0: and visions of his head while on his bed. And then he wrote down the dream, telling the main facts. And so this dream and these visions are given to him in the first year of Belshazzar. We've already seen that he is the grandson of King Nebuchadnezzar of Babylon, probably given to him in about 553 BC, 14 years prior to the fall of Babylon to the Medes and the Persians. And so as a result, many, many years before the events of chapter 5, having to do with the handwriting on the wall on the night of Belshazzar's overthrow, and chapter 6 detailing Daniel in the lion's den under the reign of Darius the Mede. Daniel's about 68 years old at the time of chapter 7 here, and the book of Daniel is not supremely concerned with providing us with a chronology of the reign of Nebuchadnezzar, or even a strict chronology in terms of the ministry of Daniel. The book of Daniel has a single great theme, and the single great theme was in order to communicate to the Jewish people who had been removed from their homeland, chastened by God. It was their own doing that had brought it about. They had no hope of returning to the land, and it was a comfort and an encouragement of God to them that the reign of the Gentiles would not be indefinite or eternal, but that God would establish his kingdom, and to infuse hope in the hopelessness of the situation that they were in. And it's the same message that is communicated through Daniel to us today as Christians now, so many years later, and that is the fact that man's rule, man's reign, man's power will not be the final thing or the final chapter, say, in human history, but God will have the final say in establishing his kingdom. And so he deals with it in terms of a theme, and he takes different pieces and takes them out of their specific order chronologically in order to drive home that point in the way that the Holy Spirit sees best. The vision came to Daniel at night, and while he was on his bed, and Daniel uses both the terms to describe it. He uses the terms dream, and he uses the term visions, and so he will interchange his reference to this particular dream and vision. He'll interchange the terminology to describe the revelation. So in referring to the experience as a dream, singular, Daniel is communicating that the vision is a single vision. It is intended to communicate a single message, but that the dream was also made up of several individual visions that began to unfold before him as he was lying there on his bed. And after he received the vision, we're told that he was convinced of the supernatural origin of it, the supernatural importance of the vision, and so he proceeded to write it down. And so we have it in the book of Daniel. And Daniel spoke, saying, verse 2, I saw my vision by night. And so he receives the vision at night, and behold, now here's the vision that he sees. The four winds of heaven were stirring the great seas. And so you can imagine this is quite a storm to be in. Usually a storm can be fierce enough if you have just one wind blowing significantly hard enough from one direction. But here you have winds coming in from all directions, and they're coming from heaven all at once. It's divine, and it's stirring up the great sea, and the great sea refers to the Mediterranean Sea. Throughout the Old Testament, the Mediterranean Sea is referred to as the Great Sea, being the Great Sea in that Mediterranean region. They certainly had no knowledge of the Pacific Ocean or any real knowledge of the Atlantic Ocean and the size and the scope of it. So this vision has to do specifically with the Mediterranean world, but as we'll see, it has to do with the whole world as a result. In verse 3, he declares, and four great beasts came up from the sea, and each was different from the other. And so the sea, as they come up, these beasts come up out of the sea. Verse 17 is going to tell us that these beasts come up out of the earth. So the sea is oftentimes a roiled up sea, is often used in the Old Testament to refer to a kind of humanity of the sinner, not having any more rest than a roiling sea. And so here they come up out of humanity into human history from the earth. And so they arise and reign over human history in that region of the world associated with the Mediterranean Sea. And so when he talks about these things of heaven and the stirring up of things there in verse 2, communicating that God is overall, he is in control of these kingdoms that are going to come on the scene, and he is overruling all of the agitation, he is overruling all of the ups and downs, all of the kind of washing machine turbulence that constitutes the earth in human history. We make a mess of things, but beyond the mess, he is moving human history to his God-appointed end. And so here, the four great beasts, they come up out of the sea, and they're going to represent four great world empires that will rise and fall in human history before human history gives way to a new heaven and a new earth. It is important to realize that the visions that Daniel receives here in chapter 7, that they correspond to the vision that God had given to Nebuchadnezzar in chapter 2, and that Daniel had interpreted for Nebuchadnezzar, where you had this great image that was put before Nebuchadnezzar, the head of gold, and then the shoulders and the arms of silver, and then the belly and thighs of bronze, the legs of iron, and then the feet of iron and of clay, and all of it in chapter 2 representing the Persian Empire, the Medo-Persian Empire, the Grecian Empire, the Roman Empire, and then a final world-ruling empire that will be in existence at the time of Jesus' return and will give way then to the kingdom age. And so while it covers the same territory, it takes a look at this great truth from kind of a different angle. And in chapter 7, we're going to be given insights that weren't provided to Nebuchadnezzar. In describing these kingdoms in terms of this great image that Nebuchadnezzar saw, I mean, it was majestic, it was awesome, it would take your breath away. And here you have these great kingdoms in human history as they would be viewed from the perspective of earth, or from the human perspective. Amazing. Wow. I mean, we still read about these empires with great awe and a hunger for knowledge even today. But now in chapter 7, these same exact kingdoms are described as they're viewed from heaven. And from the vantage point of heaven, they are beasts. And you take all of these kingdoms, and so often, like the Roman Empire or the Persian Empire or whatever it might be, we look at the great monuments that they built, the great advancement they made. People go to Egypt, and though Egypt isn't mentioned here because Egypt was earlier in the course of things, but when you see the Sphinx, you see the pyramids, and we're all amazed at it. And I'm not saying there's anything wrong with going and seeing it. But from the vantage point of heaven, what heaven looks at supremely is the uncountable slaves that died in the building of these monuments to man and to the name and the reputation of these kings and of these pharaohs. And so it's all the way through on things. How we view human history and how God views those same kingdoms are two entirely different perspectives. He tells us there in verse 3 that each one was different from the other, and each of the kingdoms would be as different as the animals that are going to be described here as representing them. The first great beast that is described in verse 4, the first beast was like a lion and had eagle's wings. And the appearance of this, it's a lion and it's got eagle's wings. And so really all around the world you can see it. You go online and Google it if you'd like, but tile reliefs of winged lions were very much the symbol of the Babylonian Empire. You can find these tiles, these statues in museums in Paris and Berlin, even in our own very own New York City. And so the lion and the eagle, also used by Jeremiah the prophet in describing Nebuchadnezzar as the founder of the Babylonian Empire. And so it clearly speaks of that Babylonian Empire. The lion, of course, is the king of the beasts, and it speaks of the power and the strength and majesty. The eagle's wings speaks of swiftness and really suggests the swiftness of the conquest of the world by the Babylonian Empire. It goes on and describes this first empire. Daniel says, I watched as he sees this lion with the eagle's wings. He's watching all of this in real time. And in the vision, I watched till its wings were plucked off and it was lifted from the earth and made to stand on 2 feet like a man, and a man's heart was given to it. And so this is probably a reference to King Nebuchadnezzar's humbling by God, that 7-year period in which we've studied earlier in the book of Daniel, where he lived out in the open as an animal. And so the wings being plucked off speaks of his loss of power. It was lifted up from the earth and speaks of God's restoration of him as the king of Babylon, once again made to stand on 2 feet like a man, speaks of the humility that this season infused into his life, made him aware of his weaknesses. A heart being given to it speaks of the comparative compassion with which Nebuchadnezzar would then rule following this humbling at the hands of God. It is interesting to realize that Nebuchadnezzar, following that humbling, he never again led his armies into battle. And so a perfect description from a different vantage point, the heavenly vantage point. What's important to heaven as it looked at the Babylonian Empire. And then suddenly, he says in verse 5, as the second beast now appears, another beast, a second, like a bear. And it was raised up on one side and had 3 ribs in its mouth between its teeth. And they said to it, arise, devour much flesh. And so the bear represents the Medo-Persian Empire. And a bear certainly lacks the speed of a winged lion. But you wouldn't want to be caught in the open, really, in terms of either of them, with these massive claws that we have in terms of trying to defend ourselves. But by comparison, a bear is a large animal. It's very much a lumbering kind of animal, but it's very, very powerful and very ferocious as a predator. Every once in a while, you'll read maybe an article or something, we'll talk about somebody gets out in the wild or they're in their tent or something camping or whatever, and a bear comes in, and the next thing they know, maybe they're trying to run from it, they can't run from it, they curl up in a ball, and then the bear begins to, you know, gnaw on their head, and they hear the scraping of the teeth on their skull, and of course your immediate thought is, this can't be good. But somehow they survive it to tell the story. But a very, very ferocious animal. And of course, all of this was characteristic of the Medo-Persian Empire. Their army was very much like a bear. They defeated their enemies just by sheer force. They would field armies that were just simply massive, unknown in the world up to that time, and they very rarely acted with any sense of trying to win a victory by virtue of speed or cunning or agility. They just came in, brought everything they had, and then they just proceeded to crush you. And that was their methodology. When it speaks about this bear being raised up on one side, in other words, one side is it would raise itself, one side is higher than the other, seems to refer to the fact that of the Medo-Persian Empire was made up of 2 empires, but one of the 2 empires was far greater than the other. Even though we call it the Medo-Persian Empire, the Persian element of that empire was far stronger than the Median side of that kind of confederation that they had. All of this is going to be emphasized in once again in chapter 8, where the two horns of the ram with the horn that comes up last being higher and greater, and then the horns are of unequal length, and there it's plainly identified as the kings of Media and Persia. It has three ribs in its mouth between its teeth, and makes you hungry, doesn't it? Some nice pork ribs or beef ribs or something like that. And this appears to have a reference to the major conquests of the Medo-Persian Empire, the conquest of Babylon, and then Lydia, which is modern-day Western Turkey and Egypt, and their conquests were in that order. It was told to arise and devour much flesh, and so it appears that it is given permission, a decree from heaven, tacitly, to go ahead and subdue many nations, and ultimately the Medo-Persian would control more of the world under a single empire than any other empire had up to that point in time. And then there's the introduction of the third great beast in verse 6. And after this, and you notice that after this, and the idea is after the appearance of the second great beast, then the third great beast comes on the scene. In other words, Daniel is saying that these great kingdoms will not all exist simultaneously in human history at some point in time, but that they will come into being sequentially, one after the other. And so after this I looked, and there was another, like a leopard, and it had on its back four wings of a bird, and the beast had four heads, and dominion was given to it. And so its appearance was like a leopard, and this represents the Grecian Empire. And the leopard, of course, is known for its speed with which it moves in order to kill its prey. And a leopard with four wings, of course, is to double emphasize the speed with which this empire would conquer the world and become a world-dominating empire. And so you've got a flying leopard, speaks of something that's able to attack and conquer with astonishing speed. Well, as the old saying goes, the only thing faster than a leopard is a flying leopard. I just made that up. That isn't really an old saying. I just made it. Maybe they'll catch on, but I couldn't say that with a straight face. But it certainly was characteristic of the Grecian Empire. Alexander the Great led the Grecian Empire, and in 10 years he had not only conquered the Persians, but he had conquered the world all the way to India. His armies that he would field, an army that numbered 5,000, and he would conquer forces of 50,000, or he would have 25,000 and conquer forces of 100,000. Everything about Alexander the Great was about speed, and very often he used the element of surprise in his conquests, because he moved with such speed that the armies of the ancient world were preparing themselves for battle, not thinking that an army could even remotely move as fast as he moved his armies, and then he would be able to come and catch them by surprise. And so the Grecian Empire fairly leaped across the entire world. And of course, Alexander the Great had this insatiable desire to conquer more and more territory, and it's said that at the age of 33 that he wept over the fact that there were no more lands to conquer. When it talks about this empire having the four heads there in the latter part of verse 6, this speaks of the fact that after Alexander the Great's death and after a great internal struggle within the Grecian Empire, nobody expected Alexander the Great to die that young, and so there was no clear successor for that. And the kingdom was ultimately divided up among his four generals and given to them. Again, we look back on all of this as history, the fulfillment of all of this. Daniel knows none of this. He is talking about events now in this vision that are hundreds of years into the future, beyond him. And so we're told that of this beast, dominion was given to it again. The reach of the Greek Empire was really, really astonishing in size. And then there's the introduction of the fourth great beast in verse 7. And after this I saw in the night visions, and behold, a fourth beast, dreadful and terrible, exceedingly strong, and it had huge iron teeth. And now Daniel gives up trying to associate this with some kind of an animal. This is in a league of its own.
1: 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This is According to the Scriptures. Interested in a CD copy of this message? 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That's 209-545-5530. You can also access our studies in Daniel at AccordingToTheScriptures.com. Again, that's AccordingToTheScriptures.com. 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According to the Scriptures with Damian Kyle is presented by Calvary Chapel, Modesto. 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
1: It's 2:27.
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4: 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And now, here's Russ.
5: 1 Thessalonians tells us to prove all things and to hold fast to that which is good. So how do the old earth beliefs hold up to the testable facts? Well, at the present rates of erosion, all of the mountain ranges should erode to sea level in about 15 million years. This certainly doesn't fit old earth requirements, so let's ask a few questions like, if the earth is billions of years old, why do we still have mountains? And if the earth is billions of years old, why do we find fossils, supposedly hundreds of millions of years old, in the layers that make up these mountains, which should have eroded away after the fossilized critters died? The only viable answer is that the earth isn't millions, much less billions of years old. The secular old earth teachings just don't fit with the scientific facts. This is why I teach Christians to prove all things, and why I exhort you to put your faith in the uncompromised Word of God, word for word and cover to cover.
4: Creation, Evolution, and Science Ministries has 8 PowerPoint presentations designed to increase your faith that the Bible is the inspired Word of God. To schedule a seminar, email cesmrmiller@aol.com.
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Daniel is shown the same thing, but when God shows Daniel, this is the way God sees every one of these great Gentile nations. Babylon, Persia, Greece, Rome, and then the revived Rome that's developing right now in Europe that America is being swept up into with the whole world. God shows Daniel the same four kingdoms, but he refers to them as beasts. In God's eye, they're nothing but beasts.

0: There have been many great kingdoms in the history of man, but there's only one potentate whose kingdom is an everlasting kingdom. And the invitation is open to all to live in this kingdom where peace, rest, joy, comfort, and harmony will have no end, because it will be a world without end, whose king is the eternal, benevolent creator himself. And he sent his son to both reveal him to us as well as provide the means to join him in this glorious kingdom. It's easy to look at the world leaders and lose sight that they are but broken men ruling over broken governments in a broken world. Daniel will reveal the steady decline of the world's civilizations as time ticks down towards the end. This is Walk in the Light with Pastor Bill Gallatin, and we're in the book of Daniel. If you can join us today, we will begin in chapter 2. One thing is for sure, we do well to live in expectation of the return of King Jesus.
1: In the dream, Nebuchadnezzar saw this. He couldn't understand it. He saw this stone that was cut out without hands. In other words, it's not man-made. It's supernatural. Then was the iron, the clay, the brass, the silver, and the gold broken to pieces together and became like the chaff of the summer threshing floors, and the wind carried them away, and no place was found of them, and the stone that smote the image became a great mountain and filled the whole earth. Notice it's not a gradual destruction of the image. It's instantaneous. It's not like the all millennialists teach that, well, it isn't. There is no such thing as a pre-tribulation rapture and a pre-tribulation, you know, event for the church, and then Jesus Christ coming instantly to, you know, destroy the Antichrist at Armageddon and establish his kingdom. There's going to be a gradual process of the church taking over the world. That is nonsense. Jesus said that people in the end of the age would depart from the faith. There'd be a great falling away and apostasy. Paul taught it. Jesus said it. Jesus said it would be like in the days of Noah and then the days of Lot. There'd be violence, perversion, and trafficking with evil spirits and the occult, channeling with spirits at the end of the age. It's not going to be some gradual revival in the church taking over the world and establishing the kingdom and then Jesus returning. It is instantaneous, it is sudden, it is destructive. The second coming of Jesus Christ to destroy Antichrist or the beast at Armageddon, the ten toes, when he rules the world. It's instantaneous. And then he establishes his kingdom, this stone, the stone that the builders rejected, the foundation stone that the church is built upon. Peter's confession, the rock fills the whole earth. The mountain of God, the holy mountain of God that Zechariah prophesied about, fills the whole earth. And there's a 1,000-year reign on this earth with Jesus Christ, the rock of our salvation, the rock that followed and led Israel through the wilderness, is going to establish his kingdom. This is the stone, the smiting stone, the stone that the builders rejected. Israel himself becomes the headstone of the corner of the kingdom that everything is built upon. And you see, if your life, if my life is not built upon that foundation, everything else is sand and is going to crumble. It's going to crumble. But if your life is built upon the rock, Jesus Christ, there's nothing that can move you. Jesus said, when you put your faith in him and you base your life on that confession that Jesus Christ is the Son of God, that he is the head of the church, he said, the gates of hell cannot and shall not prevail against my church. Impossible. Oh, how wonderful to know that we're safe and secure in the ark, Jesus Christ, that God shuts us in, and no matter how great the judgment, whether it covers the whole earth, you know, the greater the judgment, we're just lifted higher and higher, closer to God. Amazing. The security you have in Jesus Christ. But this is what Nebuchadnezzar saw. He couldn't understand it. The magicians, the witches, and the government, you know, the crystal ball readers, the astrologers that read the horoscopes for the government leaders, they couldn't understand these things. You know, their power's limited. But God's going to give the interpretation to Daniel to establish Daniel in the government and to plant a seed, you see, in this powerful Gentile that he loves and give an opportunity for the salvation of this man. So, this is the dream, and we will tell the interpretation thereof before the king. Notice, Daniel went to his friend and said, hey guys, let's pray. So he went to his friends. Notice, you don't see Daniel use I very much. He doesn't touch the glory. It's always we. And so here comes the interpretation. Thou, O king, art a king of kings, for the God of heaven hath given thee. Now, you know, Nebuchadnezzar at this point might have thought, you know, I am pretty great. I got great parents, great education, a lot of money. You know, it's my background. You know, how could I miss? I got all this money. I control the press. I got Hollywood in the palm of my hand. No way, I can't go wrong. I control everything. But notice, Daniel tells them immediately, God, the God of heaven, hath given thee a kingdom, power, and strength, and glory. It's only the divine sovereign purposes of God that you even exist, Neb. Again, make a cross-reference. Exodus 9:16, God reminded Pharaoh, the only reason you exist is because I've designed it for my eternal purposes in redemption. Remember, he creates the good, he creates the evil. He says, I, the Lord, do all these things. I control it all. Romans 9:17, Paul quotes Exodus 9:16 and gives a great commentary on the sovereignty of God and the purposes of God and in Israel in Romans chapter 9. And wheresoever the children of men dwell, the beasts of the field, the fowls of the heaven, hath he given into thine hand, and hath made thee ruler over them all. Thou art this head of gold. In other words, he has allowed Babylon to have an educational system, to have a culture and a civilization, to make the streets safe, to control the wild animals, and they've built this tremendous city and this great empire. But it's God that has allowed it and designed it so it would be established and be powerful in the world. Now, Daniel skips over Medo-Persia. He touches on it later on. In fact, in Daniel chapter 7, now you can make a little note of this. Daniel is shown. Now, remember, this is what was shown in a dream to Nebuchadnezzar. He sees it as great kingdoms of power and beauty. Daniel is shown the same thing, but when God shows Daniel, this is the way God sees every one of these great Gentile nations. Babylon, Persia, Greece, Rome, and then the revived Rome that's developing right now in Europe that America is being swept up into with the whole world. God shows Daniel the same four kingdoms, but he refers to them as beasts. In God's eye, they're nothing but beasts. But the third kingdom, notice he skips Medo-Persia, and he says in verse 39, after thee shall arise another kingdom inferior to thee, and another third kingdom. Now, the other kingdom inferior to thee would be the Medo-Persian Empire with Cyrus of silver, and another third kingdom of brass, which shall rule over all the earth. In other words, Alexander the Great's empire of 331 B.C., and then in verse 40, and the fourth kingdom, this fourth great heathen or Gentile power, and here's where Daniel spends more time because it has to do with the latter days or the end of the age that we're living in. And the fourth kingdom, which started in 63 BC and lasted till 476 AD, the final death throes of the old Roman Empire. Quite a long age, some 500 years or more. The fourth kingdom shall be strong as iron. See, a decrease in the beauty and the worth of the metals. Gold, silver, brass, iron. but greater in strength for military designs. Iron. And as you study history, you see the brutality and the power and how Rome conquered the world. So the fourth kingdom shall be strong as iron, for as much as iron breaketh in pieces and subdueth all things. And as iron that breaketh all these, shall it break in pieces. This is interesting, and bruise. It's interesting that this is the kingdom that bruised the heel of the Savior of the world, Jesus Christ, that was prophesied in Genesis 3:15. If you want to just take a little peek at that. You remember when the Savior of the world was prophesied, as soon as the fall took place, God in his mercy went down and Jesus walked around the Garden of Eden looking for Adam. He said, you know, they were hiding because they felt guilty and they were not comfortable in the presence of God anymore. And you remember Jesus called out to him, and then he gave them the marvelous promise and prophecy that the seed of the woman would rescue mankind, that he would crush the serpent's head. But in crushing and destroying the serpent's head, it would be the cross that does it. But he would be put to death temporarily before the resurrection, and the serpent would bruise his heel. And it was the Roman Empire that was ruling the world when the Savior's heel was bruised. And whereas thou sawest the feet and toes, part of potter's clay, a part of iron, the kingdom shall be divided, but there shall be in it of the strength of the iron, for as much as thou sawest iron mixed with miry clay. But it's interesting, he speaks of the toes, the feet, which speak of 10 toes. Now, Daniel chapter 7 speaks of the 10 kings that these 10 toes represent, or 10 areas where there'll be 10 rulers at the end of the age ruling the world. 10 powerful leaders or kings. The same vision was shown to John in Revelation chapter 17 through 19. The beast with 10 horns, or the 10 kings that are part of the Antichrist's kingdom that rules the world with the revived Roman Empire at the end of the age. Now, interestingly enough, we do know that because of this new world order that everybody frantically is trying to develop now through computer technology and exchange of information and, you know, this... you know, uniting the brotherhood of man, that they have now developed 10 economic blocks, or basically 10 areas with 10 economic powers worldwide. Now, it's up to G8. If you've been watching the news, that every time there's a crisis somewhere and they're trying to stabilize the world's economy, that the, well, several years ago it was the G3, then it moved to the G5. And then up to recent times, it's been the G7 with Clinton, the ruler of France, the revived leaders of, you know, the Roman Empire with powerful Western Europe rebuilding after the Second World War. Now, you notice it's up to G8. They just had a meeting. I wouldn't be surprised that before long it will be G10. As the New World Order continues to build and everything is becoming united again, and they're working toward a one-world economy rapidly, it will become G10, but right now it's G8. But there will be 10 kings or 10 leaders with power, and the book of Revelation and Daniel, as we go through it, will show that they turn the power all over to the genius of the one leader out of that 10, who is the Antichrist, who Satan will energize with tremendous, tremendous genius and ability. Now, Satan came to Eve and said, if you believe me, if you partake of this, you will become a god. And I'm sure he had planned to give her, you know, and remember, as soon as she ate of that fruit and gave to her husband, he ate, their eyes were opened, and all of a sudden they were no longer innocent knowing good. They all of a sudden knew evil with their tremendous brain power. And that's been the lie of Satan to mankind ever since the Garden of Eden. You can become a god through your brain, through power, through knowledge, through education. But it's interesting, Genesis shows us that the more as intelligent as mankind was, they became wicked and evil and perverted and violent. And every imagination of their heart was evil. And remember, it says that they tried to build their tower in Genesis as they were united in disobedience to God. And it said they used slime, which means it was dirty and offensive. The methods that they used, the slime to build the brick, the mortar, to reach their tower into heaven in disobedience to God, it was slime. Just opposite of the Holy Spirit building, you know, in his wonderful way. And again, it means dirty and offensive. Now, here the Holy Spirit uses the word miry, clay, and the word miry in the Webster's Dictionary absolutely means filthy. Now, what's he saying? You've got a new world order being put together through computer technology, and all these economic powers are uniting and transferring and sharing their knowledge and their power with computer technology. I've got a picture in my files of the trade magazine that Kodak put out, I think it was Kodak, that showed on the cover the modern Tower of Babel. It says, we've become one again, we've rebuilt the Tower of Babel, and it shows everybody marching up to the top, reaching into the heavens with computers in their arms. We've become one. We've rebuilt the Tower of Babel. We're one again. But notice, when you look at how the world now in macro seconds can transfer millions of dollars, transfer information through police agencies, transfer technology, everything. You see, the world has become one, information. You can sit in your living room at night and watch something live happening in a time zone 12 hours away, live, because of computer technology. And the knowledge that Daniel prophesied later in chapter 12, verse 7, the science that would explode and expand at the end of the age that mankind would have at his disposal. But you see, they're using it, and isn't it interesting? If you have a computer in your home, how filthy it is. How filthy. And dirty and offensive. This technology and this thing that has tied the whole world together, that as a person, if I want to in Saudi Arabia or Germany or Russia or South America or the United States, and just if I'm not careful, I can have filth in my face in an instant. The miry clay. I don't think the Holy Spirit is making any mistakes knowing what men would develop at the end of the age to build their modern Tower of Babel, to unite the world with their computer technology. He used the word clay. And remember, we're going to find out the toes are part iron, which makes it powerful, but clay, and it's very fragile. Why? Because as great as the computer is, without electricity, it doesn't work. As powerful as it is, without electricity, nothing works. And you and I cannot live without them now. We have become dependent on the power, the iron portion of the new world order to survive, to have your utilities on, to have food distributed, to get into a hospital, to keep alive in a hospital, to keep your furnace going, to keep your car driving, to keep our military working, our missiles, our jet planes. And it'll be very easy for God just to smite the toes. It all goes down. Now, the most common predominant element in the earth is oxygen. The second most common element in the earth at man's disposal is silicon. Without silicon, you don't have a computer chip. Silicon is the main basic ingredient of clay. So God showed Daniel this mighty image that is the base of it is out of the revived Roman Empire, covering the same area even beyond, all tied together, powerful. The iron, it can be used in military weapons, but it's very fragile if there's no electricity. Now, quickly, it's filthy. As much as we can use it for the benefit of mankind, we're spending more energy in trying to develop ways to keep the filth from entering our homes and our children. It's filthy silicon. It's a filthy system. It's exactly as Genesis 6 and 11. The technology that man developed before the flood, it says man became violent, and violence filled the earth. And every imagination of the mind of man was continually evil, the Bible says. And all you have to do is hit one of the toes, hit one of the clay toes, the silicon works, and the filth comes out. The imagination of the minds of man with his intelligence and his advancement, and it's called entertainment, alternate lifestyle, the right of the Constitution, free speech, but it's filth. We're right at the doors. The earth is protected from powerful radiation, solar flares that come off the sun. This magnetic shield around the earth is what causes electricity to work worldwide. If you have a solar flare or an electromagnetic burst of energy from the sun powerful enough, it knocks out all the power grids on earth and everything shuts down. There's no such thing as electricity. The scientists, as they're watching the sun, saw an unusual, abnormal burst of billions of tons of mass leave in a solar flare. And immediately, these billions of tons of radioactive energy are racing toward the earth at 3 million miles an hour. And they predicted to the day at that speed when it would hit the electromagnetic shield of the earth, and they started predicting what portions of the world would have power failures when the grids would go out because of this massive amount that's above normal that the magnetic shield of the earth could not keep out. And sure enough, it took place. Now, Isaiah prophesies that before Jesus Christ comes back, that the whole earth is going to go into total darkness before the stone returns, the rock, Jesus Christ. Revelation faithfully declares that when he does return, the whole universe is going to light up. The book of Revelation also states that God's going to blot out the sun, the moon, and the stars. There'll be total darkness. As powerful as the ten toes and the last empire that the Antichrist rules is, God just got to use one larger solar flare and it all goes down. It is powerful, but it's brittle, it's fragile.
0: This has been Walk in the Light with Pastor Bill Gallatin of Calvary Chapel of the Finger Lakes. So that's all the time we have for our study of God's Word today. We invite you to tune in again next time, and we will resume right where we left off. 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Now, if you'd like to learn more about Calvary Chapel, then swing by the website at www.ccfingerlakes.org. Our service times, address, phone numbers, as well as past messages and more, all there waiting at ccfingerlakes.org. Reach out and let us know how the Lord is using this ministry in your life. We look forward to hearing from you. And until we gather together again for a time in God's Word, continue to walk in the light.

0: Ministry of Pastor Sandy Adams of Calvary Chapel Stone Mountain in Atlanta, Georgia. Pastor Sandy is currently teaching through the book of 1 John. Now, here's Pastor Sandy with part two of his study called A Faith You Can Handle in 1 John chapter 1.
1: Do you long to be touched in a meaningful way by something greater than yourself or someone greater than yourself? The hands that created you in the first place? And in the absence of what you need, are you seeking other things in its place? John said life started for him when he touched and was touched by Jesus. And he calls him the Word of Life. Again, John writes, that which was from the beginning, which we have heard, which we have seen with our eyes, which we have looked upon and our hands have handled concerning the Word of Life. Jesus didn't have a beginning. He was from the beginning. You remember John's gospel starts, in the beginning was the Word, and the Word was with God, and the Word was God. He was in the beginning with God. Jesus was God. He was fully human, and he was fully divine. You see, every heresy involves confusing this central truth. The false teacher errs on one side or the other. He either stresses Jesus' humanity in a way that diminishes his deity, or he exalts his godhood to such an extreme that it limits Jesus' humanity. The truth, though, is in both. Jesus is all God, and he is all man. In becoming man, he never stopped being God. And as God, he was never prohibited from being human. Jesus wasn't God one day and man the next. In being God, he was always man, and in being man, he was always God. Jesus was fully God and fully man. Think of it this way. Take a red paint and a blue paint. Let red represent humanity. We come from the dirt. In the South, the dirt is red. Let blue represent deity. God sits in heaven, high above the blue sky. Take the two paints and blend them together. Mix them so thoroughly that you can no longer tell where the red ends and the blue begins, or where the blue ends and the red begins. Keep blending those colors and eventually you get purple. And purple is the royal color. And it is King Jesus, our Messiah. He is the perfect blend of both God and man. John doesn't just say that Jesus was from the beginning. He also calls him the Word of Life. This term that John uses, word, was technical verbiage in the Greek language. It was used by their philosophers. The Greek word is logos, the logos of life. The Greeks observed the order and symmetry in nature, and they concluded there had to be a cause behind the cosmos. They searched for and they theorized about this grand purpose. They even named it the Logos. As my words expressed the thoughts in my head, the Logos revealed the mind and purpose behind the universe. Yet the Greek philosophers were unable to identify the Logos. It remained to them an unknown force. But here John shocks his readers by reporting that he has seen, and he has listened to, and he has scrutinized, and my, oh my, his hands have even touched the Logos. He handled it. He heard it. He even hugged it. For what the Greeks thought of as an impersonal force, John knew as a personal friend. John knows that the reason behind all reality is not an it, but a he, and his name is Jesus. And John writes this letter so you can know him too. And you can experience the joy and the life and the light and the love that's in Jesus. John adds in verse 2, the life was manifested, and we have seen and bear witness and declare to you that eternal life which was with the Father and was manifested to us. The meaning of life, the unified theory behind all that exists, it isn't some cryptic, hidden, mysterious secret. The Logos has now been revealed, John says. as verse 2 puts it, manifested, which means put on display.

0: And John had the privilege to meet the Logos. He spent 3.5 years rubbing up against eternity. John realizes he broke bread with the philosopher's pursuit, with every human's quest. Eternal life and ultimate meaning is found in John's friend, Jesus. He says in verse 3, "And that which we have seen and heard, we declare to you, that you also may have fellowship with us, and truly our fellowship is with the Father and with his Son, Jesus Christ." John's faith was more than theory. It was more than philosophy. It was faith in a real person. And John was privileged to live up close with that person. John touched Jesus, and Jesus touched John. And yet he doesn't write of that relationship as a past friendship. Notice John and Jesus might have been old friends, but hey, they were still friends. Their relationship had stayed current, for Jesus is alive. And by his Holy Spirit, John fellowshiped with the Father and with his Son, Jesus Christ. And John's intent in writing this letter is for you and I to enjoy the same relationship that he had experienced. I think it is crucial for us to identify God's top priority for our lives. Have you done that? What is God's number one goal for you? You see, until we nail this down, we're destined for frustration. Let me put it to you in a multiple choice question. Which is most important? Number one, to get to heaven. Number two, to serve God. Number three, to do God's will. Number four, to know God more. In other words, God created you and now he has redeemed you. Why? To get you to heaven so you can serve God, to do God's will, or to know him more? In your mind, right now, I want you to pick one of those four. What do you think the correct answer is? We'll see if you get it right. In reality, very few Christians do. I want us to think about these four choices for a few moments. Number one, get to heaven. Hey, it's important to go to heaven, especially considering the alternative. But what about until then? What about until you get to heaven? And after you're there, what will you do? Number two, serving God. It's certainly true that we all should want to serve God. And God has meaningful service for all his kids. But if we're all about serving and there's nothing in our lives that refreshes us, we're destined for spiritual burnout. Perhaps you've been there, done that. I have. Number three is to do God's will. Certainly, life does go better when we live it in God's will. Steer outside the white lines of God's will, and you're headed for a crash. But once we're in the will of God, what then? Isn't there just more to our relationship with God than simply avoiding trouble? This is why the correct answer is number four, to know God more. John says he writes this letter for the same reason you were created and you were saved, so that you might have fellowship with the Father and his Son, Jesus Christ. I'm glad I'm going to heaven, and I love serving the Lord, and I desire with all my heart to walk in his will. But if that's all you're about, heaven will seem boring. Serving God will turn into a drudgery. And walking in the will of God ends up feeling restrictive and, quite frankly, pointless. The deeper purpose for my life is to know God. It's to fellowship with him. It's to learn to lean on him. It's to spend time with him. To know and be known by the God who created me. This is why Jesus died on the cross, so that you and I could know God. The first man, Adam, he walked with God in the garden. And the Bible uses such sweet imagery to depict it. Genesis says it was Adam's habit to walk with God, and I quote, "in the cool of the day." I like that. Imagine in the late afternoon, while the sun was setting, the heat of the day is now past, the cool night air is closing in, and there's the Almighty with his child by his side. They're discussing the day and life and eternity and who knows what else. And this was the experience that Adam looked forward to every single day of his life. You see, the first man lived life in a conscious awareness of God's presence. And this is now God's desire for us. This is what Christianity is all about. God wants you to have fellowship with Him. And what is that fellowship? You know, over the course of this book, we'll talk a lot about fellowship. It's one of John's reoccurring themes. But right now, here's the short definition. How about two fellows in the same ship? That's fellowship. Think about it. You have been invited to climb on board with Jesus, to sail together, to talk together, to eat together, to visit places together, to remain in the same boat together. Think of all this means. Jesus no longer wants you to think of your life independent from His. See, if all you're focused on is just getting to heaven, or doing ministry and serving God, or finding God's will for your life, then Christianity will feel boring and tiring and restricting. Don't you know the great pastime of heaven will be knowing God? The underlying benefit of serving is knowing God. And the major joy found in His will is the opportunity to know Him more. Don't turn these means into ends. It's only when knowing God more is our number one goal will we find fulfillment and joy in our relationship with Him. As John puts it in verse 4, "And these things we write to you, that your joy may be full." The byproduct of knowing God and cultivating a sense of His presence in our lives is a deep down abiding fullness of joy. If you want your heart to be an overflowing cup of joy, slow down. Quiet your mind. Open it up to the Savior and give Him an opportunity to reveal His presence to you. Verse 5 tells us, "This is the message which we have heard from Him and declare to you, that God is light and in Him is no darkness at all." God is a person, but He has characteristics similar to the properties of light. Light invigorates and illuminates, as does God. Light warms, as God does in our lives. Light drives out the darkness. Light produces color and beauty. All these things God also does in our lives. God is not like the moon, the light of the moon. He's not a reflected light. God is like the light of the sun. He is a radiant light. In other words, He is the source of light. He is the source of love and purity and beauty. God is the source of all these things. Realize, God doesn't just abide by a standard, an arbitrary standard. No, God is the standard. He is the source of all these things. God has become the standard for us all. God is light, and in Him is no darkness at all. And John continues this analogy of light, verse 6. "For if we say we have fellowship with Him and walk in darkness, we lie and do not practice the truth." You know, it's interesting. Every living thing struggles toward the light. It does. Houseplants grow toward the window. Why? Because life leans toward the light. Everything living struggles for the light. The only plants that don't are the dead ones. John is adamant. You can say you know Jesus, that you're alive in Him. Yet if you walk in darkness, you're living a lie. You're lying to yourself and you're lying to others. In other words, if you like the shade, man, you're shady. You're living out of touch with God. And I'm afraid this is the case with many so-called Christians today. They're shady. They hang out in the shadows. They love the gray. They've compromised with this world. They've become comfortable in the shadows. They entertain themselves with sin and cultivate dark appetites. They are no longer fighting toward the light. This is how you know you are alive in God. You are fighting for the light. You can't walk in darkness and walk with God. In his book, The Great Divorce, C.S. Lewis, he starts his story in the gray city of the dead. The narrator boards a bus along with ghostly creatures from the underworld. These passengers are selfish and petty and quarrelsome. Well, the bus makes its final stop in a city full of light. But the passengers on the bus, they don't like this city. They call it a cruel light, for it exposes them as the ghastly and horrible people they've become. When they see the bright people, the shining people approaching them from deep heaven, all the passengers want to board the bus. They want to go back and get on the bus. What they dislike most is the light. And this is exactly what John describes here. People who walk in this world's darkness have rejected God's light. John tells us why it's so important to walk in light. He says, but if we walk in the light as he is in the light, we have fellowship with one another. And the blood of Jesus Christ, his son, cleanses us from all sin. See, here's how we grow as Christians. We walk in God's light. It's that simple. See, plants grow by a process called photosynthesis. A plant has cells that transform light into energy. They absorb the light and they use it to process food and thereby grow. Likewise, a Christian grows by a kind of spiritual photosynthesis. The human spirit is designed to absorb the light of God. The presence of Jesus in my life is the catalyst by which I become more godly and good and loving and kind and pure, more Christ-like. The more time I spend in the light, the more like Christ I become. 2 Corinthians chapter 3, verse 18 explains the process. It says, but we all, with unveiled face, beholding as in a mirror the glory of the Lord, are being transformed into the same image from glory to glory, just as by the Spirit of the Lord. Living in God's presence has a mirror effect. The more I hang out with God, the more I avail myself to his light, the more he rubs off on me. Remember, it's not up to a plant to grow. Light causes its growth. And it's not up to the Christian to grow by their own devices. We don't grow ourselves. Our job is to just stay in the light. And it's the light of Christ that fuels us with a steady and a fruitful spiritual growth. In essence, Christians need to be spiritual bugs. You want to be a spiritual bug? Should. Look at my porch light in the summertime, and you'll watch all of the moss, all of the bugs, all the mosquitoes hovering around that light. We need to be like spiritual bugs and live in the light of God. We need to gravitate toward the light. That's what changes us. Read his word. Worship his majesty. Rest in his peace. Behold his glory. Seek his presence. Be a lover of God's light. You grow by hanging out in the light. In fact, here's what we all need. We need to be working on a spiritual tan. Now, some of you sport a nice tan in the summertime. And a tan requires very little effort. Just find you a nice spot on the beach. Stretch out a towel. Do the rotisserie burn from time to time. Just kind of roll over from time to time. And before you know it, you're baked and beautiful. All it took was time and exposure. And this is how we grow in Christ, through time and exposure. Just spending daily time in the light of God's presence, letting the God beams, his glory, so to speak, rub off on you. The light of Jesus gets absorbed into our character, into our disposition. Live in God's presence, John says, and the blood of Jesus Christ continually cleanses us. The blood of Jesus provides a slow burn. It continually purifies our lives. But read verse 8. If we say that we have no sin, we deceive ourselves, and the truth is not in us. Now, here's what hinders God's light from having this effect on us. Dishonesty. It's dishonesty. Hide your sin. Cover up your sin. Ignore it. Deny it. Walk around self-righteous. Think you no longer need to be changed and purified. Such self-deception acts like a 45 sunblock. It shuts out the light. Repentance is the desire to change. And if we don't maintain a repentant spirit, it stunts the light's effect. John says, if we say that we have no sin, we deceive ourselves. Don't misunderstand. Repentance isn't the absence of sin. It's just the willingness to confess it. And it's the desire to change. And it's the open window that lets in the light. John says, none of us are sinless. No matter how much you grow spiritually, as long as you inhabit a sin-stained body and live in a sin-infested world, at times you're going to sin. It's been said a Christian isn't sinless, just a person who sins less and less. I think that's true. This is why verse 9 is so important. For if we confess our sins, he is faithful and just to forgive us our sins and to cleanse us from all unrighteousness. We just got to be honest about it. We just got to confess what we've done. And again, in verse 10, if we say that we have not sinned, we make him a liar and his word is not in us. The key is honesty. Stop dodging. Stop excusing. Stop denying. What God is looking for is that we own what we've done. Once a Catholic priest was hearing the confessional of this older lady. She was hard of hearing. Because of it, she would shout out her sins so loud that everybody in the church could hear. Well, the priest suggested that from now on, the lady could just write down her sins. Just walk in and hand him a list. Well, the next week, she entered the confessional booth and she handed the priest the list that she had written. He looked at it and he said, ma'am, I'm sorry, but this is your grocery list. The poor lady shouted, oh dear, I left my sins at Publix. I'm pretty sure Publix doesn't want your sins. But you really can leave your sins with Jesus. Hey, he promises that if you just confess them to him, he is faithful and just to forgive us our sins and to cleanse us from all unrighteousness. We just got to fess up. We got to own what we've done. It's been said the only sin that God won't forgive is an unconfessed sin. John says, whenever we sin, we should immediately ask God to forgive us and cleanse us. Now, of course, this verse prompts a question. If the moment we're saved, God forgives us of all our sins, our past sins, our present sins, our future sins, why do we still need to confess them? And here's the answer. Our confession maintains a repentant attitude. As far as God is concerned, our forgiveness was assured by the blood of Jesus at the time we were born again. But our repentance is kept up to date and nurtured by honest, humble confession. Confession is what keeps my heart in the right posture. It keeps us receptive to God's light and thus able to grow. Well, let me close this morning with a reminder. There is a difference between theoretical and experiential knowledge. If you're tired of folks who talk about God but are really just guessing, if you want to know your faith is real, have a faith that you can really get your hands around, then listen to John. He was there. He saw. He heard. He handled. And he wants us to live in touch with this God, to live in his light, and be changed and cleansed by Jesus.
1: 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Here we get such gems as 1 John 1:9. If we confess our sins, he is faithful and just to forgive us our sins and to cleanse us from all unrighteousness. John lived life alongside Jesus and believed he was the Messiah. He encourages believers to set aside their own selfish thoughts and desires to follow another, more fulfilling path laid out for them by God. Have you found your purpose in Christ? 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
5: Hydraulics are part of our everyday lives. 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So when you step on the brake pedal, that fluid can be forced from a cylinder into the braking mechanisms attached to your wheels. All hydraulic machines work in a similar way, because the fluid used will flow easily to areas where there is less pressure. Our Creator made great use of hydraulic principles in many of His creations. 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But the spider, for example, does not have a rigid skeleton, so it uses muscles to bend its legs, then pumps fluid into its leg to straighten it out. The North American dwarf mistletoe builds up a hydraulic pressure equal to that found in a truck tire in order to catapult its seeds out to a distance of almost 50 feet at a speed close to 60 miles per hour. The squirting cucumber, found in the Mediterranean area, uses the same principle to propel its seeds up to 40 feet. Unless you think that the brake system in your car came together by chance and natural forces, it doesn't make any sense to believe that spiders and other plants and animals came about without a designer and creator.
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0: With a thought about hearing and the right attitude about hearing the gospel truth, here's Pastor Lloyd Pulley.
1: You can't talk to somebody who doesn't want to hear. Perhaps you've even had that in an argument. I don't want to hear. I don't want to hear anymore. I'm done. I don't want to hear anymore. Now, sometimes that can be just defense from somebody who's really being aggressive. I get that. But God forbid it to be true in your life. You really don't want to know because it doesn't fit with what you want to know.

0: Calvary Chapel Old Bridge presents Bridging the Gap, featuring Pastor Lloyd Pulley. Have you noticed how our country is slowly but surely drifting away from our Christian roots? Seems the more successful we are as a nation, the less credit God gets for that success. It's true of our nation, and it's true of many individual Christians as well. Hosea the prophet warned of just such an attitude in his prophetic Old Testament book, and we'll continue our study of Hosea chapters 4 and 5 today. The consequences of taking God for granted are clearly spelled out here, so let's pay close attention. Here's Pastor Lloyd.
1: And that is the charge that the Lord has given against his people, like priests. So I will punish them for their ways and reward them for their deeds. So they're going to get paid back in their own coinage, if you will. Hirelings, adjusting to the culture. It's not what the Lord wants. For they shall eat and not have enough, and they'll commit harlotry and not increase, but because they have ceased obeying the Lord. You know, look, people can use positions even in ministry to get what they want. And just in this last week, I was notified of two more notable Christians that have been caught with this or that. Don't even want to go into it. It's going to be constant. God help us, keep us. I have no illusions of my own strength. I know I'm weak. That's why I said, Lord, help me. Verse 11 says, harlotry, wine, and new wine enslave the heart. Once you give in to some of those baser desires, what you were finding the freedom to do now has enslaved you. So keep us. I have no illusions of my own strength. I know I'm weak. That's why I said, Lord, help me. Verse 11 says, harlotry, wine, and new wine enslave the heart. Once you give in to some of those baser desires, what you were finding the freedom to do now has enslaved you. So he treats it in this regard. From verse 12 all the way through the first few, everything that Hosea was dealing with Gomer. She was adulteress. And he's speaking about spiritual adultery. So this is how it works. He says, verse 12, my people ask counsel. From me? No, from their wooden idols. And their staff informs them. It's an idiom you might not get, but it was a common practice that in order to kind of get guidance, they would use some little lots drawn, or in this case, the Arabs had these two rods in a case. One was labeled God bids, the other was God forbids, and so they'd ask a decision, and then they reach in and grab whatever staff came out, and that would be their answer. It was, instead of having a relationship with God, it became mechanical. You know how many people become very mechanical in their communication with God? They go through the ceremony, they do what they're doing, and then they kind of like, they test the waters. And a lot of times, pagan religion creeps into this kind of thing. And this is what happened to them. They offer sacrifices in the mountaintops. So they're offering to God, at first they were, but eventually, those high place accommodations, they also did some other offerings. They burned incense on the hills, under oaks, poplars, and terebinths, because their shade was good. Now just, you have to underline that, because their shade is good. Why is that significant? Because it should tell you something about your heart. Some of the decisions you make in your own life are out of convenience. Not out of, Lord, is this your will? They're out of, it's more comfortable to do that. It's,

It's an easier way. I'm going to go the easy way. Look, we always want to choose the easy path. The path of least resistance is usually the road that will, by nature, go down. And that's what he's saying, the path of least resistance. Let's, if we're going to do some things in the high places, let's find some places with some good shade trees so it'll be easier. Make it easier for the people to worship. For the men themselves go apart with harlots and offer sacrifices with a ritual harlot, so they let the practices of those cultures creep in. Therefore, the people who do not understand will be trampled. And that's the sad thing. You know, they don't see the bigger picture. Though you, Israel, play the harlot, he warns now, let not Judah offend. Northern tribes, you're going down this road. Judah, pay attention. Do not come up to Gilgal, nor go up to Beth-Aven, nor swear an oath saying, as the Lord lives. Gilgal was, of course, between Jordan and Jericho. It was a place once solidly founded in the Lord, and it was a place where they had their foundation and their covenant. Beth-Aven is actually kind of a mockery. It was Bethel, house of God, and it was renamed Beth-Aven, house of vanity or idols. So it's kind of an amazing thing. He's appealing to Judah. Don't make the same mistakes. Look, this is the best part when people make mistakes. You, as a person in the Word of God, can learn from the mistakes they make. And I thank God for the many bad decisions I would have made were it not for the counsel and guidance and being connected with good people and bouncing things off. And, you know, yeah, you don't want to do that. Okay, thank you, Lord. But the problem is, who's going to listen? Only the heart that's humble enough. But verse 16 tells us that Israel's stubborn, like a stubborn calf. I mean, here the master is calling the cows in to eat, and the little calf goes, I'm going to go this way. Well, the food's this way, you knucklehead calf. Well, I'm going to find my own food. And he goes off like a stubborn calf, and the Lord will let them forage like a lamb in the open country. Now, mark that, the Lord will let them. That's going to come up again. And you know, that's the scariest thing to me. The Lord would let me. He's not going to stop me from making a bad decision. I prayed he did. When I was a young, Lord, just keep me from doing that. It doesn't work that way. He wants me to make that decision. And so the Lord let him. He becomes like a lamb in the open country. The stubborn calf that wouldn't do what was good for him is now out there being attacked by wolves. Verse 17 again, he reiterates this. Another verse that I memorized and highlighted. Ephraim is joined to idols, let him alone. This is God saying, let him alone. Don't bother him. It's too late. Those are the scariest words in the Bible to me. Let him alone. Oh, so I can do whatever I want. My conscience is not saying anything. God's not stopping me. That's not good. That's not a good thing. God says, let them alone. For their drink is rebellion. They commit harlotry continually. Her rulers dearly love dishonor. The wind has wrapped her up in its wings, and they shall be ashamed because of their sacrifices. In other words, they're affected even by the wind. They're carried along by every wind of doctrine and ideas, and whatever feels good, do it. I mean, you know, how many times have you heard people? This is still a mantra that's highly respected in the world. Believe in yourself. Follow your heart. I can't even keep a straight face when I expose that nonsense. Thank God for good people that gave us good examples to follow in the scriptures to guide us from doing the foolish thing like believing in myself and following my heart. But boy, that is the path of least resistance in many ways. Whatever feels good, do it. That was the philosophy in my day. Whatever feels good, do it. All of our advertisement from McDonald's to hot dogs, you know, was like, if it feels good, do it. Whatever you like, have it your way. I mean, how many philosophies through commercials are represented in the heart of this lost world? Well, he sums this up in verse 1 and 2. He says, hear this, O priests, take heed, O house of Israel. Give ear, O house of the king, for yours is the judgment because you've been a snare to Mitzpah and a net spread on Tabor. He's kind of warning them, the covenant gatherings there that they had in Mitzpah and Tabor, the place that was once the site of many victories in the battle, now are a place where these were actually hunting zones because they're high up, they were hunt animals, and now the snare and the net was spread

0: for people to be trapped. So this is what happens to people who follow superstitious idolatry. The revolters are deeply involved in slaughter, though I rebuke them all. They didn't listen. So he comes now to the sad part of, you know, what's going to happen to Ephraim. He says, I know Ephraim, and Israel's not hidden from me. For now, O Ephraim, you commit adultery. Israel is defiled. And again, they do not direct their deeds toward turning to their God. That was another one that hit me. They don't direct their deeds. So I'm responsible to direct my deeds toward turning toward God. But instead, the spirit of harlotry was in their midst, and they do not know the Lord. Most of our problems come from ignorance of God. But don't think that ignorance is just neutral. It's sometimes, again, I don't want to hear. You can't talk to somebody who doesn't want to hear. Perhaps you've even had that in an argument. I don't want to hear. I don't want to hear anymore. I'm done. I don't want to hear anymore. Now, sometimes that can be just a defense from somebody who's really being aggressive. I get that. But God forbid it to be true in your life. You really don't want to know because it doesn't fit with what you want to know. The pride of Israel testifies to his face. Therefore, Israel and Ephraim stumble in their iniquity. Judah also stumbles with them. So this was the challenge, you know, the infection of the north in serving other gods. And they were powerful. And Judah's down there going, man, those guys are prospering, you know, and we're trying to serve God down here. Look how good they're doing. Have you ever felt that? Look at that coworker, you know, he's cheating, he's lying, he's getting away with it, he gets promoted. And I've been faithful here, honest, and I'm in the doghouse because they've been slandering me. And then now I'm hurt. I'm going to play that game. No, you don't want to play that game. The reality is they're not directing their deeds toward God because they don't know the Lord.
1: We'll take a quick time out, but Pastor Lloyd will return to our text here in Hosea in just a moment. Stick around. Well, this July, discover encouragement and honest insight into a question that a lot of believers wrestle with. Why does it sometimes feel like God isn't answering? In Why Doesn't God Answer My Prayers, Erwin Lutzer addresses the real reason our prayers can feel unanswered. 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Box 569, Old Bridge, New Jersey. The zip code is 08857. Once again, here's Pastor Lloyd to continue with our look at Hosea chapters 6 and 7 and half-hearted faith.
0: The pride of Israel testifies to his face. Therefore, Israel and Ephraim stumble in their iniquity, and Judah stumbles with them. That's the message for us. Do we want to learn from their mistakes, or will we stumble like them? Verse 6, how do they stumble? With their flocks and their herds, they shall go to seek the Lord, but they will not find him. For he has withdrawn himself from them. Another underlinable thought, has God withdrawn himself from me? See, these are things that I sometimes ask in times of, you know, maybe, you know, heart searching. Sometimes I'm burdened with something and it's not clear to me. Lord, are you not speaking to me? Is there something I've done to offend? Did I miss something? I can usually think of ways I've wasted time here. I've forgotten to call this person back, or I've done this. It never ends as my life, but I always want to keep that tender heart. Lord, am I missing something? I can't do this without you. That's the worst thing you could ever imagine, God withdrawing himself from them. Well, that's what happened to Israel in the north. And Judah, they were in danger in the south. They have dealt treacherously with the Lord, for they have begotten pagan children. Now a new moon shall devour them and their heritage. You know, this was a tough one for me to discern what this was about, because I was first looking at this, even mentioned last night, that this idea of a new moon, they were using the celebrations of Israel to actually practice the deeds of these horrible pagans. But the idea is it's just tradition for them. And Judah was in danger of that. Blow the ram's horn in Gibeah, the trumpet in Ramah. Cry aloud at Beth-Aven. Look behind you, O Benjamin. Ephraim shall be desolate in the day of rebuke among the tribes of Israel. I make known what is sure. See, it's a warning for Judah. You know, blow the trumpet. Pay attention. Look behind you, Benjamin. Look what's happened. The prediction of the invasion of Tiglath-Pileser of the Assyrians was here, right here, as predicted. And they're going to take Reuben and Gad and Naphtali and the half-tribe of Manasseh captive, and they're going to scatter them through the lands. And Benjamin is a representation of the southern kingdom to say, watch out. Have you ever seen somebody make a really bad decision? And have you not learned from that? Wow. Lord, thank you for keeping me. I almost made that decision. I almost did that. Lord, I don't want to go there. But verse 10, it says, the princes of Judah, though, are like those who remove a landmark. They're not going to pay attention to that. They're going to find a way to do the same thing. And I'll pour out my wrath on them like water. Here's where it becomes very underlinable, and we're going to sew this up with this here. Ephraim is repressed and broken in judgment because he willingly walked by human precept. Okay, underline that. He willingly walked by human precept. If you feel it and it seems good to you, then you do it. That's human precept. You don't want to walk that way. It's a wise person who always checks himself. It's like you measure twice, so you only have to cut once. Any carpenters in the room, you know exactly what I'm talking about. You measure that board once, you rush, you cut it, and you realize you got the wrong measurement. And now you have to waste the board and go back again and measure twice to make sure. So if you make sure, and that's the idea, but if you walk by human precept, you're not going to be double-checking yourself. If it feels good, do it. Therefore, he says, verse 12, notice how God will punish that. This is fascinating. I'll be to Ephraim like a moth. Now, you probably read this and go, what? A moth? I had a visitation of a little moth a couple of days ago, sitting on the couch. A little moth goes by me. I'm like, what? Well, that was a sign. Oh, man, those little critters. They found my supply of my hot peppers. They're starting to breed. I found that a couple of years ago, and they got to my hot peppers, and those little worms were eating my peppers. And I'm like, this is... So I got rid of them, but the little moth was a reminder. And that's essentially how God first speaks to us. It's just a little minor inconvenience. A little thing that's interesting. And if you ignore it, you ignore it to your own ruin. To the house of Judah, he'll be like rottenness. You know, who hasn't... Going through your freezer, trying to find stuff. You put a steak up there because you're trying to get to something else. And you forget and you leave it on the top of the refrigerator. But don't worry, 3 days, you'll know it's there. And that's essentially what he's saying. It's like, it won't be that obvious. God's not going to hit you with a hammer. It'll be like a moth. A little reminder. Seek me. Open my Bible. You hear those reminders, don't you? Hey, you didn't read your Bible this morning. I got a lot of cool things to say to you. And you're like, okay, I will. And then you put it out of mind. And it's just like a moth, but then you don't realize. When Ephraim saw his sickness and Judah saw his wound, then Ephraim went to Assyria and sent to King Jareb, yet he cannot cure you nor heal you of your womb. You know, I can tell you as a new believer reading through the minor prophets, I was as lost as a little puppy dog in the mall. I mean, I had no clue what a lot of this stuff was saying. And it took time to kind of, you know, you compare scripture with scripture, plus a little of the word like King Jareb. It helps to know that, you know, Jerubbaal was the name given to Gideon because they pleaded with Baal. And the idea here is the Assyrians, he's going to go to Assyria to go to King Plead and present his case, not knowing that the Assyrians were only looking for an advantage to take them down. Wow, that little moth flying around, you ignore it, the little rottenness there, and you think, oh man, the Assyrians are doing so good, maybe they can help me, and they don't even know that their battle plan is already to destroy you. Man, think of your own life. You don't know the future. You don't know who's right. You don't know what's going on here. That's why we should be like, Lord, give me wisdom. I need your counsel. And the Lord does, but if we don't listen to the warning, then he has to wound. If we don't listen to the wound, then it's going to be all gone. For then verse 14, the Lord must wound. It says, then I'll be like a lion to Ephraim. The moth and the rottenness didn't work. I'll be a lion. And like a young lion to the house of Judah, even I will tear them and go away. I will take them away and no one shall rescue. He'll tear them and then leave them alone. It was his last effort to stop their craziness before the nation was destroyed. And when he says in verse 15, here's the, in this long judgment letter, he says, I will return again to my place until, think about that. The Lord is going to tear and then he's going to go away. He's going to return to his place until. Okay, what is going to change it? What can make a difference in your life? He says, until they acknowledge their offense. That's why, you know, in the Bible says, confess your faults one to another and pray for one another that you may be healed. We should have a heart to be willing to acknowledge, you know, our weakness. A willingness to hear somebody who's confronting us about something we may have done wrong instead of defending ourselves. A willingness to hear, okay, Lord, you're convicting me of this. And the Bible says, confess your sin, and he is faithful and just to forgive us and cleanse us from all unrighteousness. So he's looking for us to acknowledge. Then they will seek my face. In their affliction, they will earnestly seek me. So when he wounds them, and they were deeply wounded when they were taken by the Assyrians and scattered, and their lives were, I mean, look at all of the struggles that Israel has gone through in its history, and biblically and even historically. He's waiting for them to acknowledge their offense. And that's true today, folks, for Israel. He's waiting for them to acknowledge the biggest offense, that they missed their Messiah. And the good news is, they will. In their affliction, they'll earnestly seek him. In time of Jacob's trouble, Israel will turn. But this is also a picture for us. In our trouble, we turn back to the Lord. We acknowledge our weakness and say, Lord, forgive me. And boy, what an amazing God we have. How patient he is with us. He gives us that space. You don't want to be the stubborn calf. You want to be that humble learner. Lord, teach me. Forgive me. And he will begin a work in you and use you. And all of the stuff the locust has eaten, God can restore. All the losses that you've had, all of it, God can maneuver amazingly. God can restore. He can move and touch your life if you trust in him. I don't care what you've done. Just as long as you care enough to say, Lord, forgive me. I need help. I don't want to go down this road. Forgive me. And that's where he'll give you that new heart and that new power. This isn't about becoming good enough for God. This is about recognizing that the real answer is we bring our sin to him and acknowledge it, because there at the cross, there is the ability for his justice upon all that sin to be fulfilled, because he paid it all on the cross. And yet mercy come to you, because now you don't have to pay that price. You can rejoice in his forgiveness. And now out of joy, not out of some penance, not out of some payback for all of the evil stuff I did, I'm going to do good stuff now. That's human religion. No, out of joy of being completely forgiven, now your life, you want to make a difference in others. What a difference that is.
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2: Pastor Lloyd, I think every Christian has experienced a season where they've prayed earnestly, about something and wondered, Lord, are you hearing me? What do you think that question is so common among believers?
0: Well, honestly, I think we have to get it first in our own mind that God is not just a genie to rub that we get what we want. You know, we do the right thing, we say the right words, or we say it right. We really want to get to know his mind. But when we are in those places where maybe it's a prodigal child or a marriage issue or a health issue or some guidance issue, we really want to know God's mind. Sometimes he answers quietly. It's not immediate or may not be what we expected. But his silence doesn't mean he's not there. He's always working even when we can't see it. So we've got to trust in those times.
2: That's such an important reminder. 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
1: Do you ever share your faith and see little or no fruit for your labors? 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If it hasn't happened yet, don't let discouragement quench your zeal. A hen will scratch harder when worms are scarce. If souls are scarce, pray more, witness more, and you'll get your worms if you don't give up.
2: The Bible promises that they that sow in tears shall reap in joy. If you don't reap from your labors in this life, you'll certainly reap in the next. John Wesley said to his preachers, "You have nothing to do but to win souls. Therefore, spend and be spent in his work. Spend your time planting the seed of the Word of God in the hearts of men and women, and God will bring fruit in his time."
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3: It's 78 degrees.

pursue the knowledge of the Lord. His going forth is established as the morning. He will come to us like the rain, like the latter and former rain to the earth. This has been your sustaining word of the day, brought to you by Calvary Chapel of Manitowoc.

0: 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Join us and Pastor Jeff Sowald as we go verse by verse, chapter by chapter, book by book through the Bible. 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
1: We're in Matthew chapter 27 and verse 51 today. Then behold, the veil of the temple was torn from top to bottom. The significance of this, of course, was that the Holy of Holies portion of the temple represented God's throne room there in heaven. And so this was signifying that the entrance to God had been opened through our Lord's death, through his sacrificial death on the cross. He opened the way for us. Therefore, brethren, Hebrews 10, verse 19 says, having boldness to enter the Holy of Holies by the blood of Jesus, by a new and living way which he consecrated for us through the veil, that is his flesh, and having a high priest over the house of God, let us draw near with a true heart of full assurance, of faith, having our hearts sprinkled from an evil conscience and our bodies washed with pure water. I can draw near to God with full assurance, not with a guilty conscience. Don't let Satan tell you lies, and don't let the world disrupt you. Jesus won and paid for our sins on the cross. As much as it's hard to believe, and I want to be remorseful and discouraged, as we saw last week, what we're told in the Bible is you rejoice. Because your way to God has been made open through our Lord Jesus Christ. I don't have a guilty conscience. I have a victorious Lord. Such free access to God was previously unavailable. But now we are to draw near with boldness, find mercy and help in time of need with a true heart. In other words, a heart made true before God. Full assurance of faith. No doubting of God's love for me. Having my heart sprinkled from that evil conscience, my conscience is clean, not because I'm innocent, but because my victorious Lord is. When he hung on the cross for me, I stand confident. And if I don't, approach God, then I'm the one who's missing out. I can go along in my earthly walk with the Lord, discouraged and depressed, or I can continually be right in front of his throne. As the angels are just crying, holy and holy, I have that access now. The veil was torn, the earth quaked, rocks split, it says. As would be expected, these supernatural events, 3 hours of darkness, earthquake, all of this was not confined to Judea. Several historians, too secular, Thallus and Phlegon, they're Roman historians, writing after this event, Eusebius, a church historian, they all record the same thing happening over a widespread area at that time. It wasn't just all right in that place. No, people around the whole area, like, dude, it got totally dark during the day. You could see the stars in the middle of the daytime. Earthquake around everybody. Experienced by thousands, hundreds of thousands of people as a result of the earthquake. As it says here, the graves were opened. Matthew's only gospel writer who mentions this, that the earthquake caused these sealed covers that were over the burial tombs to be thrust off. And not right at that moment, but the next week after the resurrection, it says, followers of his who had fallen asleep, who were dead, raised from the dead.

much like Lazarus. And they appeared back in the city. Dude, imagine your loved one showing up. Hey, everyone, what's up? What are you doing? You know, whoa, that would freak somebody out. So when the centurion, verse 54, and those with him who were guarding Jesus saw the earthquake and the things that happened, they feared greatly, saying, truly, this was the Son of God. You see, the gospel writers go to great lengths to express how the people involved in Jesus' execution, from Pontius Pilate to Pontius Pilate's wife, the King Herod in the Gospel of Luke, Simon the Cyrene carrying the cross, even one of the criminals crucified with him, they all record that this testifying of the innocence of Jesus through this whole matter. But now here's a guy, this Roman centurion and other soldiers appointed to guard, you know, these people dying. This guy's testimony is pointed out because he would have no previous bias. He doesn't know who this person is. This was someone who crucified people for a living. This was his job, dude. Imagine going to work, you know, Monday morning and do this. Not likely someone given over to emotion or fear. And yet that's exactly what came over him and all these soldiers with him that day. After a supernatural darkness had fallen, Jesus' final cry and earthquake shook, they feared greatly. There's a historical account written by a guy who was at the launch pad for the liftoff, the first rocket that they sent to the moon. He described how all these hundreds of people, they gathered around with lawn chairs and beer and snacks. They're going to watch the big show. Nobody ever seen a rocket launch before. They're all sitting around laughing and partying, saying stuff like, ah, let's see if they can get this big tin can off the ground. Yeah, what a joke. They're going to fly to the moon. This should be good. I hope they can get it started. Until this massive rocket engine fired up, he said. All of a sudden, there was this deafening sound, and the ground that they were sitting on was shaking violently. Everyone stopped talking and joking, and their jaws dropped to the ground. Since their jaws dropped, watching this huge machine just take off up into the sky, and even after it disappeared up out of sight, he wrote, everybody was completely silent and just kind of packed up their stuff and quietly went home, being humbled by being in the presence of such power. That's the picture portrayed here in the Gospels of that day of the crucifixion. 1 minute, all these people mocking and joking. Oh, let's see. Can't save himself. He saved other people. Yeah, let's see him come down if he can from there. Then it gets totally dark in the middle of the day. Like, what's this? You know, especially those under conviction for their role in this injustice. They probably just started slinking off. Uh-oh, dude, this isn't good. Then this earthquake hits, and even Roman soldiers feared greatly and proclaimed the divinity of Jesus. Truly, this was the Son of God. And many women who followed Jesus from Galilee ministering to him, verse 55 says, they were looking on from afar, among whom were Mary Magdalene, Mary, mother of James, and Joseph, and the mother of Zebedee's sons. According to John's gospel, he himself was there at the cross. That's his version. But all other male disciples of Jesus fled. They all ran away. It doesn't appear from any of the gospel accounts that any of his female followers had left him there in his time of death. Maybe they just didn't pose a threat. I don't know. But Mary Magdalene, literally Mary of Magdala, it's a city we visit there and when we get to Israel, was a woman whom Jesus had restored to her right mind after she was possessed by demons. Another Mary is mentioned as mother of two of his other disciples, Mary of Zebedee's sons. Speaking of James and John, their mom was there. These women had followed Jesus from Galilee, ministering to him, providing for his needs materially through their own meager possessions. They would follow him around.
And then it says, now when evening had come, there came a rich man from Arimathea named Joseph, who himself had also become a disciple of Jesus. This man went to Pilate and asked for the body of Jesus. Then Pilate commanded the body to be given to him. When Joseph had taken the body, he wrapped it in a clean linen cloth, laid it in his new tomb, which he had hewn out of the rock, and he rolled a large stone against the door of the tomb and departed. And Mary Magdalene was there, and the other Mary sitting opposite or in front of the tomb. So the burial proves the death of Christ. If he had never risen from the dead, then obviously there would be no proof of any of the things that he taught. But if he had risen immediately or just a few hours later, it would be claimed, well, he never really died at all. So he's laid in the tomb for 3 days. A rich man, Joseph of Arimathea, is the person recorded in all four Gospels as the one who took care of Jesus' body. It says that he was a disciple, verse 57. John's Gospel said he had been a secret follower of Jesus, but not anymore. It's like he kind of steps out of the shadows to play a prominent role in caring for the Lord's body. Now, throughout the New Testament, the church becomes known as the body of Christ. And there's spiritual connection between the physical earthly church here and the body of Christ and our Lord in heaven, the head. 1 Corinthians 10:17, we being one body. 1 Corinthians 12:12, we as his body having many members. Ephesians 4:16, Christ's whole body is joined and knit together. Ephesians 5:30 says, we are members of his body, of his flesh, and of his bones. This is a great mystery concerning Christ and his church, Paul says. He is the head, we are his body. Colossians 1:18. You see, in Acts 9, Jesus takes the harsh treatment of his body personally. Saul, Saul, why are you persecuting me? Jesus said, why are you persecuting them? You're persecuting me. So there's this intimate connection. And the correlation is brought out here in the symbolism of Joseph's treatment of the body of Christ at his death, in the proper treatment of Christ's body by the individual believer. Joseph is shown to be someone who's willing to go to great lengths to show compassion for the body of Christ. He personally took the body off the cross, not the most pleasant task, I'm sure. He carefully wrapped it, not in an old sack, but in fine linen, carefully laid it in his own tomb. He's going way out of his way to show extraordinary acts of compassion to another's body, showing the proper treatment to Christ's body, the Lord's earthly church, by an individual believer. This act would also be jeopardizing Joseph's status in the community, a big, rich, influential man, a member of the Sanhedrin, a secret follower of Jesus. For him to be identifying now with the body of Christ like this was putting everything on the line. Some people don't want to be associated with the body of Christ, at least not when you walk out the door. Not publicly. Well, I'm in the church, of course, but I don't want to jeopardize my reputation with the world. Yeah, I'm a full-on follower of Jesus Christ. I'm part of his body. Joseph became an open disciple at this point, not caring what others think. This also would totally inconvenience this guy, caring for the body of Christ like this. Contact with a dead corpse meant 7 days of ceremonial uncleanness there in that society. He was defiled, put out for a whole week. Couldn't go about whatever else he did. But to him, it was more important to show honor and dignity to the body of Christ than to think of his own personal inconvenience. Dude, what am I willing to be inconvenienced for? Little Johnny soccer game, you know, is that going to take, you know, precedence over ministering to brothers and sisters? It's not just going to church.
We are the church. You are the church. When a part of the body is not here, dude, cut your pinky off and throw it away. Maybe to you, you wouldn't miss it. I would, you know. I want it. I want to play bass. You know what can I say? When parts of the body are not there, dude, the church is limping along. Am I willing to be inconvenienced in my service to the body of Christ? Joseph of Arimathea is portrayed as someone willing to go to great lengths financially for the body of Christ. Fine linen he uses. He doesn't just put it in a sack. His own unused tomb in Jerusalem, that would be a huge expense. He didn't know it was just on loan, dude, for a few days. He thought, I'm putting this guy in here. He was willing to go to great expense for the Lord's body here on earth. And without even realizing it, through his ministry to the body of Christ like this, Joseph was unwittingly advancing the cause of eternal truth here on earth. Because in Isaiah chapter 53, verse 9, it says, they made his grave with the wicked, but with the rich at his death. So in other words, the prophecy was the intention had been to bury him as a condemned criminal. But that all changed when he was given a rich man's tomb. Now, maybe Joseph was thinking, oh, this is a part where I step in and I fulfill prophecy. Now, it's my term, highly unlikely. So often it's thought that in order to advance the cause of eternal truth, I got to fight politically. I got to petition or protest, get the right, candidate. Nothing wrong with that. I get up and preach the word in front of people. I got to go out and talk in it in public ways. I have to somehow advance myself. Those things are fine. But Joseph is a great example of how truth is advanced through acts of kindness, compassion, through self-denial, through charitable giving. This is how he participated, and he's portrayed in all four Gospels. He's held up. Look at this guy. This is how he cared for the Lord's body. That's how individual believers can minister to the body in the advancing of eternal truth. Joseph laid the body in his new tomb, and Mary Magdalene was there, Mary, the other Mary, verse 61, sitting opposite the tomb. So they're portrayed there, the repetition of these female followers being present throughout this whole tragic event is providing testimony, eyewitness testimony of everything that happened. Luke is the historian. He went and he would talk to these people. He's the one who would talk to the Roman centurion. He was the one who talked to the women. He got all the facts. When we get to his gospel, probably in 5 years, but when we get there, we'll see that he's very particular in those areas. But throughout this whole event, there's eyewitnesses. They had not only witnessed the death of Jesus, but now, just as important, they were witnesses of how and where he was buried, a note that would ensure that they would not mistakenly go to the wrong tomb on Resurrection Day. I was sitting right there, dude, when they put him in there and rolled the stone. The next day, it says, verse 62, which followed the day of preparation, the chief priests, Pharisees gathered together to Pilate, saying, sir, we remember while he was still alive, how that deceiver said, after 3 days, I will arise. Therefore, command that the tomb be made secure until the third day, lest his disciples come by night and steal him away and say to the people, he has risen from the dead. And the last deception will be worse than the first. So on the next day would mean just after 6 p.m. that evening, these guys, they can't rest, which is the way it is. There's no rest for the wicked. You're always trying to cover up my tracks. You're always trying to cover up my excuses and my lies. That's how it is for the wicked. We're shown here again in great deal how secure everything was. Just so there's no mistaking the enormity of the resurrection. The tomb he was laid in was carved out of stone. Only one possible entrance, and you'll be able to walk into it. You know, we go there, it's still there.
and a large stone was rolled against the door, verse 6. This wasn't like a big round flintstone, you know, boulder. But this was like a large round flat stone, like a huge wheel carved out of rock that was next to the entrance. And then once the body was inside, they would roll it over and it would go right against the rock wall. It would go right into place and make it almost airtight. But that wasn't good enough for these guys. They said, you know, he said that he's going to be alive, that deceiver. Therefore, command the tomb is secure until the third day, lest his disciples come at night and steal him away. So quite the audacity to call Jesus the deceiver when they were the ones lying and plotting and murdering. But of course, whatever sin I'm saturated in, I'm going to suspect that in everybody else. Pilate's like totally sick of these guys. He says to them, you have your guard. Make it as secure as you know how. And then verse 66, so they went and made the tomb secure, sealing the stone, setting the guard. They would seal the stone entrance to the tomb with official seal of wax, like a stamp. You break that and you'll end up on the cross. It could not be broken without breaking Roman law. Plus, they stationed armed guards, it says. Nobody is getting into this tomb. And so ends the tragic story of Jesus of Nazareth. Too bad, dude, he did so many good things. Such a shame he had to die like that. Oh, wait, there's one more chapter. Okay. They did everything to make sure no one could get in, but they didn't expect someone getting out. You know, several years ago in Oshawa, Canada, George and Vera Bajenski, their lives were changed forever. Very normal Thursday morning when the phone rang at 9:15. There's been an accident involving your son, Ben. As they approached the intersection by the high school, they could see the flashing lights, the police cars, the ambulance. Vera noticed the photographer and followed the direction of the camera lens to the largest pool of blood, she said, that she had ever seen. All she could say was, George, Ben went home to be with the Lord. Her first reaction, she says, was to jump out of the car and somehow collect the blood and put it back into her son. That blood for me at that moment, she said, became the most precious thing in the world because it was his life. George noticed cars were driving right around, right through the pool of his son's blood, and his heart was outraged. He wanted to cover it with his coat and wave people around. And at that moment, as believers, they said they understood for the first time God's most powerful truth of how blood is the strongest language God could have used. What else could he do? It's the most precious thing that he could give. The highest price to be paid. Through God's amazing love, we were redeemed with the precious blood of our Lord Jesus Christ, 1 Peter 1:18. Next week, it's Easter, so praise God. Lord, thank you for the price that was paid. Thank you, Lord, for the redemption that you provided. Lord, that our life on this earth has incredible meaning. Lord, there's a purpose. I pray for these neighbors of mine, Mike and Tammy, Justin, others around me, other people I run into. God, their life has no meaning, nothing. They don't even know why they exist on this planet. I do. I know why I exist for eternity. Thank you, Jesus, for what you provided. Thank you. Even today, we can celebrate it through communion. Such a simple act, Lord. We want to go out and build a monument. Many people do. Lord, you say just celebrate communion as a body, as my body. Celebrate, be in one accord as my body. And Lord, help me to be a servant for your body, to be like Joseph of Arimathea, Lord, to have that compassion, be willing to be inconvenienced. Doesn't matter. Money, what does that matter? Never did me any good anyway.
Please, Lord,

use this time right now, God, as we would be in unity as a body. That's what you want the most. It's what you love to see, because, Lord, you want to gather us to yourself. You are going to in the coming day, Lord. We don't know when. But, Lord, we will all be together in unity with you, our Lord, because of what you did, not because of anything we do. God, I'm just getting away too often. So please, Lord, bless this time of communion and our time of prayer. May we just show forth our love for you by being in one accord, being one spirit, Lord, together in unity, in peace. Thank you, Lord. In your name, amen.

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If you would like a copy of today's teaching, which is part of a Bible study that was given during one of our weekly services, please contact the church at 608-273-2911 or visit us on the web at calvarychapelmadison.com. 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Until next time, press toward the goal for the prize of the upward call of God in Christ Jesus.

0: Somewhere around June, you realize the year is moving fast. Plans half done, goals a little dusty, a few things already not going how you thought. That is not failure. That's life. And God is still faithful in the middle of unfinished things. So bring Him what is true and take the next right step. Fresh mercy for right now. 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

0: Let's begin today's CNV broadcast with this point from Mike McIntosh about being a bondservant of Jesus Christ.
1: And he starts with those famous words, Paul, a bondservant. And a bondservant was one who had chosen to be the slave to his master. And he has chosen to be a bondservant of Jesus Christ. So I'd like you to write that word down or circle it, because it's going to be a key term all the way through the book of Romans, just like the word immediately was in the book of Mark as we studied it. But to be the bondservant, that's the ultimate goal for us as Christian people, is that we are free will servants laying our lives down so the other people in our city can be touched with the love of God. So we're not living for self or our own admonitions and our own desires. We're living for other people. So that means we must sacrifice for other people. And there's no greater love, Jesus said, than a man will lay his life down for his brethren.

0: thanks for being with us for Chapter and Verse Radio, where we're beginning a series from the Book of Romans. Clear, practical guidelines about the fundamentals of the faith dominate the Book of Romans. Since Adam's rebellion, mankind has been trapped in the dilemma of disobedience and conscience. Though the Book of Romans begins with an honest view of man's hopeless condition before many chapters unfold, the promise of God's magnificent grace is introduced and then thoroughly explained. The title for our two-part introduction is Paul, a Bondservant. The Book of Romans is our text, and Mike McIntosh is our instructor as we begin our teaching today on Chapter and Verse.
1: We're going to be looking at the Book of Romans, Chapter 1. Romans, Chapter 1. We're so grateful, Father, that you'd open our hearts and that as we have this introduction, that your Holy Spirit would speak to everyone as they need to hear. And we pray, Father, that our lives could be totally transformed should you tarry this year as we complete this book. We learn about dying to self. We learn about servanthood. We learn about serving. We learn about following and being led. We learn about the spirit and the flesh. And Lord, there's so much here. And we pray that you'll give us ears to hear what the Spirit would say to the church this day. In Jesus' name, amen. Well, this is a letter, of course, written by the Apostle Paul. And it's a letter of his, almost an apology. He's been trying for quite some time to get to Rome to meet these Christians. He's heard that the gospel has made it there. And he hasn't been able to get into Rome. And in the book of Acts, we realize that ultimately he goes to Rome with 200 Roman soldiers guarding him. And he's a little bit concerned about that. And when he gets to Rome, his life is changed. And he's a little bit older, and he's having to be under house arrest. And he's writing to them now saying that I am going to come, and I apologize that I haven't been able to come, but I want to get some fruit in heaven from your lives, as I have from the other Gentiles. So as he writes this letter, look at it from the position of an older man. He's suffered a lot. He's been tortured. He's been imprisoned. And he starts with those famous words, Paul, a bondservant. And a bondservant was one who had chosen to be the slave to his master. And he has chosen to be a bondservant of Jesus Christ. So I'd like you to write that word down or circle it, because it's going to be a key term all the way through the book of Romans, just like the word immediately was in the book of Mark as we studied it. But to be the bondservant, that's the ultimate goal for us as Christian people, is that we are free will servants laying our lives down so the other people in our city can be touched with the love of God. So we're not living for self or our own admonitions and our own desires. We're living for other people. So that means we must sacrifice for other people. And there's no greater love, Jesus said, than a man will lay his life down for his brethren. So this is where he is. He's a man that lays his life down. He's a servant. But most people do not know who they are serving. Bob Dylan had a song in the 70s, you got to serve somebody. It's either the Lord or the devil. You're serving one of the two. So he knows who he's serving. And that's a very strong thing for most Christians. They're not even sure that they're serving Jesus. They might be sure they believe in Jesus, but they're not sure that they're serving him because their will is so strong. So in this letter, he shows us how to go through the process of a broken will and becoming a servant of Jesus Christ. The second thing is he's called. He's called to a specific calling. That's to be an apostle. And the apostle literally means one that is sent out. So he was sent out with the gospel by God through the church to go and preach the gospel to the Gentiles when he was rejected by the Jewish community. So he's a bondservant. He's called. He knows his calling. And then he's separated. And he's separated to the gospel of God. So those are three key words, bondservant, called, and separated. That you have a title that God has called you. We should all be bondservants. And then secondly, we're called. But what are we called to? Do we actually know? Can you write it down right now and say, I'm called to be a mom and a wife. I'm called to be a business person. I'm called to be a student. Whatever it is, you're doing it for Jesus Christ and for his glory. And he was separated to the gospel of Jesus Christ. In the gospel, the word means good news. So it was the good news that Jesus Christ came, the only begotten Son of God, who gave his life for many as a ransom. And he died on the cross, was buried in a grave, and God, by his power, raised Jesus from the dead. And the fact that the resurrection power was in Jesus is the good news that you can leave today being assured once again that you're never going to die. You may be sick, you may have a heart attack, you may end up in ICU. Your body will die, but you're not going to die. There's a personality inside of this body. And it's never too late to exercise and get that body working a little better. So we see a bondservant of Jesus Christ, called, he knows he's an apostle, and then separated. And he's been put apart to the gospel of Jesus Christ. As Jonathan was thinking, I have a friend, Sandy and I have a friend, that she is a brand new Christian. We call her Kawasaki-san. And she was a beautiful stewardess for Cathay Pacific. And when there was a project back in the 70s, our church helped quite a bit of getting 1 million Bibles into China. And I was on some of those investigative teams that were going in the early days trying to get logistics together. And I met Kawasaki-san. And she is a Christian maybe 6 months. And that was many, many years ago. She's never married. She's been separated to the gospel of Jesus Christ. She's gorgeous, even as she is aged. But her heart went to Jesus. She had never met a man, she said, like Jesus before. And she has gone back and forth to China for so many years and has done so much for the kingdom of God. And I think of young women, what opportunities they have that young men don't have. But she was separated to the gospel, and these many decades later, she's still separated to the gospel. Then he says, which he promised. There's the key word, he promised. And you don't ever want to forget that he promised, that God has given you many promises before, through his prophets in the Holy Scriptures. So if you're going to be a student of a bondservant or being called or separated, all these things that Paul's talking about, this gospel, he tells you go to the Old Testament, because God promised through the Scriptures by the voice of the prophets concerning his Son, Jesus Christ our Lord, who is born of the seed of David according to the flesh. So you would go to the Old Testament and you would say, Paul's telling me what I've already known. I've known the Old Testament. You're a Jew sitting here. There's never been a New Testament. So you're listening to Paul, and he's saying everything you're going to hear in this letter is what was told to us by the prophets in the Holy Scriptures, and it was about the Son of God, Jesus Christ, who was born of the seed of David. They knew the book of Ruth. That was a whole picture of the Redeemer coming. They knew the Psalms. That was a picture of the Messiah. They knew the Old Testament stories, that there was a promise from Genesis chapter 3 that God always promised that the seed of the woman would destroy the seed of the serpent, and was declared to be the Son of God with power. Now, there are a lot of religions in the world today, but I don't know of any religion in any book that you could read that declares to be with power, and especially this power. And I don't think you do either. Notice what he says. Jesus is declared to be the Son of God with power according to the Spirit of holiness by the resurrection from the dead. Power, Spirit of holiness, resurrection from the dead. Key words all the way through. Bondservant, called, separated, God promised through his prophets in the Holy Scriptures, the seed of David according to flesh, Son of God according to the Spirit of holiness by the resurrection from the dead. There's nobody else that resurrected from the dead. So Paul's starting out this letter telling everybody in Rome who he is and what he believes, and he's basing it all on the Old Testament scriptures. Through him we have received grace and apostleship for obedience to the faith among all nations for his name. Now it's through Jesus we receive grace, and grace is unmerited favor. Grace wasn't here before, in a sense, without him coming to bring the grace of God. And the grace of God is that we don't deserve what we have. We don't deserve anything, really, because as a race of people, we have rebelled against God in his kingdom. But God says, I love them because my Son has paid the price for them. His grace comes to you when somebody should sue you and they don't. His grace comes when you don't have a job and all of a sudden you get a job. His grace shows up in so many different ways, but we forget it's God's grace, and we think it's something that we deserve. So it's important for you to circle that word, too. Through him, we have received grace and apostleship for obedience to the faith among all nations for his name, among whom you also are the called of Jesus Christ. To all who are in Rome, beloved of God, called to be saints. Grace to you and peace from God, our Father and the Lord Jesus Christ. So that's his introduction. Very few of us write seven verses to give an introduction. Hi, how are you doing? Hope to hear from you soon. And that was probably partially a text. And that's what they're saying in the schools now, that the quizzes that the kids are taking are spelled like they're texting or emailing. The grammar is pretty much shot. And cursive writing is something of the past. But Paul is very deep just in his introduction to us to read this warm, warm letter. In the Old Testament, as Paul's referring to the Old Testament, we'll refer to for a moment and just put it into daily context. When you go to 2 Kings chapter 22, you read about an 8-year-old boy named Josiah. And Josiah was one of the few out of the multitudes of kings of Israel that was considered a good king. When he was 18 years old, chapter 23 of 2 Kings shows up, and God blesses him to give him the greatest Passover feast ever in the history of Israel. And during chapter 22 and 23, as he took over, even as a boy, he wanted to know about God. So they began cleaning out the temple. And in the temple, they found a copy of the scriptures. And Josiah asked that the scriptures would be read to him. And when the scriptures were read to him, this revival broke out. The Passover feast came. And you can go back to the book of Nehemiah and to Ezra, and you can see that when the word of God was brought out into the public place, they stood by a place called the Watergate. It wasn't a hotel in Washington, D.C. that Richard Nixon got in trouble in. There's a different Watergate. And they read from morning till night the scriptures, and the people were amazed to hear what God said. Most people have no clue what the Bible says. And even if they went to church their whole life, they have no idea. So revivals broke out when the leaders of Israel would pull the Bible out and present it before the people. So we want to thank the Lord that Paul, you know, 2,000 years ago, writes a letter to the world headquarters of the world government in Rome, and he's telling those people that are our brothers and sisters, they're going to see a period after this letter of when the Super Bowls weren't football games, they were Christians being thrown to lions and to bears and to beasts and gladiators fighting and killing. And they had gone completely insane. The people had gone insane. Their entertainment levels were so hyped, they had to get new entertainment. And we see that happening. There's a move right now among certain lawyers. They're somewhat despicable. But it has come to the place when actual officials are saying that pedophiles are not bad. And that pedophiles are nothing to be worried about. And a group of psychiatrists have worked with a group of lawyers that they're trying to put into state governments a ban from pedophiles being blocked from living next to schools or to city parks where children would be, and that they are no different than a homosexual, and that they have their own preferences, and it's a adult child fixation. They've got new words for it, just like the homosexual community did, and the leaders of these movements are saying they're going to use the same political movement that the homosexuals did to take city and state by state until the whole country accepts their lifestyle. You know, the Arabs have a saying for this. Don't let a camel stick his nose in your tent, because it won't be long till his whole body is inside. And so evil has come rushing in under the guise of the Supreme Court many years ago, not being able to interpret or define the word for pornography, if it was literally wrong or not wrong. I remember when we came to this campus, all the effort that the city gave to stop us from getting a conditional use permit. And I remember the director of zoning telling me that we don't care if your people sit on that parking lot for 45 minutes or an hour and 45 minutes, you are only having one driveway there. So we said, okay, that's pretty nasty of you. She could care not less. If people, I said, these are citizens of San Diego. She could care less. So there is one driveway. But there was somebody standing with me and said, let's go down here to engineering. Went into the engineering counter. The guy looked at the plan and said, yeah, you can put a driveway over here. And we cut the driveway that very same day. She came driving by, called me up and said, you know, I went by and I noticed people are coming out of two driveways. You pulled one on me. I said, no, we just went to a different counter. You know, there are wicked hearts in high places and they're blocking you from the truth. And Paul is writing to a group of people who are working actually in Caesar's palace, not the one in Las Vegas, but in Caesar's palace. And he greets them. And there are people at all levels of government. I think of the centurion. One centurion came to Jesus and he said, I have a servant that's homesick. And please just say the word. And he said, no, I'll go with you. And he said, no, just say the word, for I'm a man of like authority. I say to one soldier, come here. And I say to another soldier, come here. And they do my bidding for me. Just say the word. And so Jesus said, go your way, your servant's healed. As he got close to his home, one of his servants came to him and said, you know, your friend that was sick, my fellow servant, he's well. And he said, tell me, what time did that happen? And he lifted up his big sundial on his wrist and he looked at it and he said, well, that's the same time that Jesus spoke the word. Then we see that there was a centurion at the foot of the cross. He was on duty in charge of the soldiers that crucified Jesus and the other two. And when Jesus gave up the spirit, that man said, truly, this is the Son of God. Then we see in the 10th chapter of the book of Acts, Cornelius. He was a centurion of the Roman band. And he was a man that loved God. And an angel came to him and said, Cornelius, your alms, your tithing, your giving have come up to heaven as a memorial unto you. I've always been amazed at that, that God would take anything that I could give him. And when I got to heaven, there would be a repayment for all that, a memorial. It's hard to believe. But this guy loved the poor people and he gave his money to the poor. He helped build synagogues. He worked with the people in the community. And Peter went to him. And Peter walked into his house. And Jews were not to cross the threshold of a pagan's house. And when he stepped in, the man bowed down to him. He said, don't worship me. I'm just a man like you. And the Holy Spirit fell upon him. And they began to prophesy. And God gave them the baptism of the Holy Spirit. And Peter said, what holds us back from baptizing them with water? For they have received the gift as we have. I've always wondered, since as a very young Christian, after I'd read those three stories, if God gave us an insight to the spiritual growth of one centurion soldier. First, he came with faith to Jesus on behalf of somebody else. After that period, he grew a little bit, hearing about Jesus, but was on duty to the night Jesus died. And his faith was, he's the Son of God, he believed. And then we see him as an older man in the 10th chapter of the book of Acts, that now he is mature and he's living a Christian life. He just doesn't have the Holy Spirit to empower him to do it. And then we see God bring him the fullness of the Holy Ghost. And I think the same thing for myself and you, that we can go through stages in life and we can believe but not really be empowered. This is a time that we all need to be empowered.

0: empowered, that we walk with him, we hear him. Little innuendos from the Holy Spirit. You hear a voice, it says, go this way and you go that way. You get a gut feeling. You stop when you would have normally walked. You hear the wind in the trees. I like to just hear the Lord speak in ways that you don't usually hear him speak. I like to go around San Diego and pray in neighborhoods, which I do. And I like to go to the beach and sit and just imagine how the Lord made all that. And one time about this time of the year, many years ago, I walked out on the Ocean Beach Pier and I started praying for San Diego. Man, I was having a great time. I saw a few fishermen out there and I walked out a little further towards the end, got a little bit more alone. I just kept praying, probably prayed for many of you without even knowing you, and just kept praying for God to save souls. And as I saw at the very entrance, I saw a guy with a big, heavy navy pea coat on, and he was going through trash cans. It took him about 20 minutes to get up to me. And as he got to the trash can that I was at, he reached in and he pulled out a box of Cheez-Its crackers, and he was shaking them, and I thought, oh no, this guy's going to eat Cheez-Its out of the garbage. I walked over to him and I gave him some money, 50 cents or something, a quarter. I gave him a little bit of money. I said, hey, don't eat out of the garbage can. This guy looked at me, and he was so angry when he looked at me, and I was over there talking to him. I thought, what in the world was that all about? And I turned around, there's some other guys that were making a drug deal, and he was part of the undercover team that was going to arrest these guys. And I walked right into the middle of this takedown. Yeah. I said, don't let it bother you. I'm just your chaplain here helping out. But there are people today that you could pray for that may be the centurion. You may be in the Navy and you could pray for an officer who never gets prayed for. You can pray for people where you work, people that you don't like. And God can move in their hearts. And I'd like to bow our hearts right now. And I'd like you just to take a few moments in quietness and think of people's names right now that maybe they're untouchables. And that you happen to be a member of a club or you work in an office where you have access to some of these people, and you can pray for them without them even knowing it. Just think of them right now. Next door neighbor, person across the street. Just pray for those people right now that you can think of that so desperately need the Lord. Lord, we do lift these people to you. And we thank you that you've given us a life that we can live. But help us this year to be people that will not be self-centered or selfish and living just for what we would like to do. Help us overcome some of the strong urges and desires for things that wouldn't be wise or prudent for us to do or to spend money on. Help us, Lord, to hear your voice. We have it so good, Lord, because of your grace. We've received your grace, as we see from Paul, through Jesus. And so now we know, Lord, that because of Jesus, you understand human suffering, and Jesus understands all of our hearts, why we're fearful or doubtful, or why we surround ourselves or comfort ourselves. Lord, may you just take ourselves into your hands and let us feel assured today that we are your bondservant and that we know we're loved by you and that we'll take the calling on our life and we will not grumble or complain. But we all want to be separated to the gospel of God. We want it to be your good news coming from our life. So, Lord, we think of the hundreds of students and the hundreds of family members that their children from preschool to high school and now college are attending the Horizon Education System. We think of all those people whose lives are being touched because 10 people got together in a living room in Point Loma 37 years ago. We think of all the dozens of churches and tens of thousands of Christians that are meeting throughout this county that never met before. We thank you that you had an idea for San Diego. We thank you that Romans was your idea. And you put Rome on this man's heart. And may we learn, as we see a declining world around us and a declining nation, we wish to be bondservants serving as people called by you and separated by the good news.
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speaking in a spiritual sense, he said, you adulterers and adulteresses. This is talking in a spiritual sense, not physical, in this particular passage. There are other passages that speak about it in a physical sense, but this happens to be spiritual. Because it is dealing with the love that is in your heart. The love for the world and the worldly things. You have been joined to Christ as his bride. Your chief love is to be directed towards him. He is the one to whom you have been joined in marriage. And if you begin to love something other than him, more than him, then you have committed spiritual adultery in your heart. As God in the Old Testament was constantly accusing the people of Israel of adultery when they began to worship the other gods, so God speaks here against your love for the world. Know ye not that the friendship of the world is enmity with God? And whosoever therefore would be a friend of the world is the enemy of God. Do you think that the scriptures speak in vain? The question mark should be there. And probably the second should also be a question. Does the spirit that dwells in you lust to envy? Now, surely the Spirit of God doesn't lead us to envy. It doesn't desire to envy. The scriptures do not speak in vain. The love of the world, the things of the world, is spiritual adultery. Love not the world, neither the things that are in the world. For he that hath the love of the world in his heart hath not the love of the Father. For all that is in the world, the lust of the flesh, the lust of the eye, the pride of life, are of the world and are not of God. Coupled, know ye not that friendship with the world is enmity with God. If you're going to be a friend of the world, if you're going to be doing the worldly things, engrossed in worldly things, caught up in worldly things, your heart is in the worldly things, you're putting yourself in the position of being an enemy of God. But God gives more grace. Wherefore he saith, God resists the proud, but he gives grace to the humble. Therefore, submit yourselves to God. And resist the devil. Now, it is the devil that seeks to entice us to find fulfillment in the world by lying to us and telling us that we can find all of the contentment and joy and happiness that we desire if we will just turn from God's path and walk after our own desire and flesh. Satan's appeal is so strong because he appeals to that which I am interested in, my flesh, the desires of my flesh. And he basically is saying, hey, go for it. You'll find the fulfillment. You'll find the excitement. You'll find what you're looking for. Just go for it. Go for the flesh. And God is saying, no, that's death. If you really want life, spiritual life, then seek after the Spirit and the things that are of the Spirit. Walk after the Spirit. There is a warfare between your flesh and your spirit. And Satan is there to encourage you to go after the Spirit, and the Lord is there to encourage, he's there to encourage you to go after the flesh. The Lord is there to encourage you to go after the Spirit. So submit yourselves to God and resist the devil, and he will flee from you. I like that. I think that many times our problem is just that we aren't really standing.

0: up for right. We're not really resisting as we should the devil. I think that there are important keys in life and in this spiritual life and in this warfare that we are in, for we wrestle not against flesh and blood, but against these principalities and powers. And I think the first thing is the recognition that they do exist. And I think that we need to recognize the source of the attack against us. Many times we can't really deal with it because we don't recognize that this is a spiritual battle, and I'm really involved in a battle against this force of evil, this spirit of evil, Satan himself, or one of his emissaries. Once I recognize the source of my problem, then I can begin to deal with it. But so many times we just are prone to sort of pass it off. Well, I'm just irritable today. I just feel miserable. I'm just, you know, ready to chew up anybody that gets in my way. Out of sorts. I didn't get enough sleep last night or something, you know. And we don't recognize that, hey, this is a real spiritual conflict. This whole thing that I feel, this heaviness and all, is actually a satanic force. A power that's trying to defeat me. Now, if I fail to recognize it, I can just go on in this miserable way all day long. But if I recognize, hey, this isn't of God, this isn't of God's Spirit, this isn't how God would have me to be, this is an attack of Satan against me, recognizing it, then I deal with it by resisting it. Resisting the devil, and he will flee. And then the third R is rejoicing. So recognize, resist, and then rejoice in the victory that we have in Jesus Christ over every principality and power that might come against us. I don't have to be irritable. I don't have to be cranky. I can resist the devil, that mood, that spirit that he's trying to bring me under. And I can rejoice, for I have full victory in Jesus Christ. And it's amazing how it can change the whole atmosphere around you. Now, the second part of this is, draw nigh to God and he will draw nigh to you. You see, here I am. I'm in this midst of the battle here. Resist the devil, he'll flee. But on the other hand, draw nigh to God, he will draw nigh to you. I love that. All I have to do is just start drawing near to the Lord. It's so important. It's how we program our minds. It's so important what we're feeding into our minds. And God help us in this corrupt age in which we are living, with all of the technology that has brought into our homes such filth. The television has been a purveyor of such evil. It can be good. Television itself, I mean, it's a thing. It's not evil in itself, but it has the capacity of bringing evil into your mind, into your life, and it also has the capacity of bringing good, but it's how you control it, where your dial is turned. But I think of the evil that we will program into our minds as we sit there and watch the TV. And it's terrible. No wonder we're having all of these marital problems and immorality just flooding our nation. It's being planted into the minds of people day after day as they watch TV. Murders, thievery, adultery, the whole thing, it's all there. And Paul, when he made the list there in Romans of these horrible things that people were doing, he said, not only do they do them, but they take pleasure in those that do. And how is it that a person takes pleasure in watching someone snuff someone out, you know? On TV, in movies. People pay to see that kind of filth. Pay to pollute your mind. And then we get caught up with the law of nature. Whatsoever a man sows, that shall he also reap. I'm sowing to the flesh. I begin to reap of the flesh. Envying, striving, seditions, murder. How well if we would just get good, inspiring music and play it in our homes. What a difference it makes. What a difference it creates within the atmosphere. You see, we're sowing now to the Spirit. If in the morning, as your children are getting ready for school, they come in for breakfast, there's praise music on, or maybe one of the kids' albums on, you're planting into their minds and into their hearts the things of the Spirit. God knows when they get to school, they're going to get all kinds of crud thrown at them. We need to counterbalance it within the home. And rather than allowing them to listen to a lot of this junk music with filthy lyrics, that we would actively encourage them by ourselves playing and listening to inspiring music. And again, whatsoever man sows, that shall he also reap. And if you have that kind of an atmosphere, sowing to the Spirit, you're going to reap of the Spirit.
1: We'll return with more of our verse-by-verse Bible study in the book of James on our next broadcast. Join us again next time as Pastor Chuck continues his verse-by-verse study through the Bible. That's right here on the next edition of The Word for Today.
0: And now may the Lord help you to assimilate that which we have studied. And may He bring to your remembrance those things which He has commanded. And may you be enriched in the knowledge of God and His will and His plan for your life. May the Lord be with you, to bless you, to guide you, and may you be kept by that power of God through faith and trust in Him. In Jesus' name.

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2: When science needs no evidence. This is Ken Ham, an Aussie transplant with a passion for sharing the truth of God's word. In a millions of years worldview, comets are a big problem. You see, every time a comet orbits close to the sun, it gets smaller and eventually disintegrates. In just a few million years, there wouldn't be any comets left in our solar system. Yet there still are. To explain this, secular scientists propose the Oort cloud, where comets are supposedly produced before they're pulled into our solar system. But there's absolutely no observational evidence for this Oort cloud. When we start with God's word, we don't need to invent imaginary comet makers. God created the universe, including comets, just a few thousand years ago.
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1: Lord, I wish you would have taken me up a little sooner, right? Absolutely. So Paul, at the end of his life, he's in the Mamertine prison in Rome. He's going to be put to death for his faith, right? And this is how he summed up his life. And this is, oh, Lord, help me to be like Paul. He told Timothy, look, I have fought the good faith. I have finished the race. I've kept the faith. Finally, there is laid up for me the crown of righteousness, which the Lord, the righteous judge, will give me on that day. And not to me only, but also to all who have loved his appearing. We have to keep our eyes on the Lord. We have to trust in the promises of God. And we have to run this race to win. But here with Israel, it was a rebellion against what the Lord had promised them. And it was really a rebellion against the will and the word of God. And God judged them. And what Jude is doing is he's using an historical event as an illustration. And the main point is, as we know the truths of God found in the Word of God, we need to obey Him. We need to trust in Him. We need to walk by faith. Don't be like these guys who were judged in the wilderness. And again, in the wilderness, a lot of them weren't believers. And that generation died out. And here, Jude is basically saying, look, God judged Israel in the wilderness. He's going to judge these false prophets as well. So Israel judged. The next example is angels judged. Look at verse 6 here. And the angels who did not keep their proper domain but left their own habitation, he has reserved in everlasting chains under darkness for the judgment of the great day. So this is one that is so controversial that we'll just skip. No, you know I don't do that. But we have to go back to Genesis chapter 6 because I think that's basically what Jude is speaking of. And in Numbers 6, verses 1 and 2, this is what we're told. Now it came to pass when men began to multiply on the face of the earth, and daughters were born to them, that the sons of God saw the daughters of men, that they were beautiful, and they took wives for themselves of all whom they chose. So here's the big question, here's the big controversy. Who are the sons of God and who are the daughters of men that are spoken of here? There's two basically main views. I'll share both of them and you can pray about it. But I think it's pretty easy to figure this out. The first view is simple, the least controversial. It's probably why I don't like it. But in this view, they believe that the sons of God are the godly line of Seth and the daughters of men are the ungodly line of Cain. It sounds good, but there's some problems. And we have to ask questions. We have to look at this. Does that fit in with what is being said? When you look at the lineage of Seth, was all that lineage godly? Of course not. It's impossible. They weren't godly. Why? Because God is going to judge the whole world. And there was only one group, Noah and his family, out of the line of Seth, that were going to be saved. So it couldn't be a godly line of Seth because the whole world's pretty evil at this point. And why only the sons of Seth are believers and only the daughters of Cain unbelievers? What about the daughters of Seth, the sons of Cain? I don't know. Why would believers marrying unbelievers make God angry enough to wipe out almost all of the earth's population except for 8 people? See, it doesn't make sense. Now, in the New Testament, the phrase sons of God is used for believers. So people say, well, why not here? Because the term sons of God is never used in the Old Testament for believers. And it's spoken of in 3 times in the book of Jude, but not referring to believers, and it's pretty clear. And so, first of all, I want to deal with some of the arguments that speak of these being people, just human beings coming together and having this ungodly offspring. And people say, well, look at Luke 3:38, the son of Enosh, the son of Seth, the son of Adam, the son of God. So at this point here, Adam was called the son of God. It must be speaking of people. Well, kind of, but Why is Adam, and for that matter, angels, called sons of God? Because they were created by God, right? Well, aren't we created by God? But yeah, but he formed them, okay? He created them. It's different. When you look at the scriptures, and you can look at Genesis chapter 5, let me just share it with you so I get it right. I don't want to mess it up. This is the book of the genealogy of Adam. In that day, God created man. He made him in the likeness of God. He created the male and female and blessed them and called them mankind. In that day, they were created. And it's interesting because verse 3, and Adam lived 130 years and begot a son in his own likeness after his image and named him Seth. God created Adam in the likeness of who? God. What happened when Adam had a son? He was created in the image of Adam. The sin nature was in him. So there's the difference. And I think that's what Luke is speaking of here. And now here's the thing. As believers, are we a creation of God? Well, according to the new birth, we're a new creation in Christ. The old things have passed away. Behold, all things have become new. We're a new creation. We were dead in our trespasses and sins until we came to Christ. So I guess one more point showing that this could not be speaking of the godly line of Seth and the ungodly line of Cain. Think about it like this. When a believer and unbeliever get married and have children, do they produce some kind of bizarre offspring? Yeah. You're messing up my point. They don't. And we could look at the Old Testament and we could see how this plays out. There are some very godly kings in the southern kingdom of Judah that have some very ungodly children. And there are some very ungodly kings that all, sometimes their children are really godly. So again, that doesn't make any sense. I think we have to understand that, yeah, what I'm going to share with you is probably hard to accept, but I'm just trying to share what I see in the scriptures, and I'll give you why I believe what I believe here. The phrase sons of God, Ben Elohim in Hebrew, I believe refers to angels, and in this case, fallen angels or demons. Why? What is my support? Well, first of all, in Job 1:6, now there was a day when the sons of God, Ben Elohim, came to present themselves before the Lord, and Satan also came among them. Very clearly, this is speaking of angels. And translators of the Septuagint, the Greek translation of the Old Testament scripture, it took place in 250 BC or so, translated the phrase sons of God in Genesis 6:2 as angels. So they understood what was being said, but it's so difficult to think about that people tend to ignore that. And I think it's important that we, even though it may be difficult, that we look at what the scriptures are saying. Now, I understand people have problems with believing that these fallen angels cohabitated with women and had an offspring. You know, Jesus in Matthew 22:30 said, "For in the resurrection, they neither marry nor are given in marriage, but are like the angels of God in heaven." And they say, well, see, right there, it says that the angels don't have or reproduce. That's not what it says. It just says they neither marry nor are given in marriage, right? And when we go to heaven, we're like the angels who don't marry. Henry Morris put it like this. He said, when Jesus said that the angels in heaven do not marry, this does not necessarily mean that those who have been cast out of heaven were incapable of doing so. It's interesting because when you read of angels, and I realize, you know, people get their ideas of angels from TV, but they're always men. They're never mentioned as women, angels. And that's why they're called the sons of God. And again, I think these are fallen angels. I'll read to you. I'm going to read Jude 1, verses 6 and 7. Because it really gives us some more insight into what's going on here. Jude wrote this, "And the angels who did not keep their proper domain, but left their own abode, he has reserved in everlasting chains under darkness for the judgment of the great day, as Sodom and Gomorrah and the cities around them in similar manner to these, having given themselves over to sexual immorality and gone after strange flesh. are set forth as an example, suffering the vengeance of eternal fire. So it's interesting that these angels that Jude is talking about are chained. Here's a question I have. Are all fallen angels chained? No, they can't be, because Satan himself is not omnipresent. He can't be present everywhere. He's not God. He uses his demons to carry it out. So not all demons are chained. Specifically, though, these are. And I believe that these chained angels are spoken of in Revelation chapter 9, the fifth trumpet, that these demonic locust creatures come out of this pit, and it's an ugly scene. I think, again, these fallen angels cohabitated with women, produced giants or the fallen ones. They left their proper domain, the boundaries that God had set for them. And as he speaks here in verse 7 of Jude of the sexual sin of Sodom and Gomorrah, he says that their sin was similar to the angels. Why? Because they too left their proper domain or the boundaries that God had set. They went after strange flesh, men having sex with men and women with women. These cities were filled with this sin. We saw that, we're going to see that with Sodom and Gomorrah in those cities. But these angels went after strange flesh. And that Greek word for strange, heros, means that they went after something that was not natural to fulfill their lustful desires to satisfy the flesh. I like the way the Living Bible puts Genesis 6, verses 1 through 2. It says, now a population explosion took place upon the earth. There could have been 6, 7, 8 billion people on the earth when the flood came about. That many. It was at this time that beings from the spirit world looked upon the beautiful earth woman and took any they desired to be their wives. I think that's the correct way to look at it. These fallen angels, these demons. Why? Why did they do this? What did God say to Adam and Eve? That it would be through their seed, the seed of the woman, that salvation would come to man and death to Satan. So what does Satan do? He influences Cain to kill his brother, Abel. But God wasn't going to use Abel. He's going to use Seth. And here, I think what's going on is he's trying to pollute the genetic pool or making it so the Messiah could not be born. And he came very close to succeeding. And Boyce said the Savior could not be born of a demon-possessed mother. So if Satan could succeed in infecting the entire race, the deliverer could not come. Yeah. You know, the gene pool of Noah wasn't infected. Genesis 6:9, this is the genealogy of Noah. Noah was a just man, perfect in his generations. Noah walked with God. So he wasn't infected with this like the rest of the world was. And so judgment came upon the entire world except for Noah and his family. And these fallen angels are judged. They're awaiting the day of judgment, Revelation 9, and ultimately they'll be cast into the lake of fire. And it's kind of interesting because in Genesis 6:4, there were giants on the earth in those days before the flood, and also afterward. That's a tough one for people to grasp. What do you mean afterward? When the sons of God came into the daughters of men and they bore children to them, those were the mighty men who were of old, men of renown. Wow. Again, we don't tend to think too much because we think the flood wiped them all out, but we see it afterwards. Evidence, Goliath, his brothers, relatives, Anakim, the Eman, were others, lived in the land of Canaan. And maybe a portion of the people of Canaan were infected with this demon seed. And what does the Lord tell Joshua to do to utterly wipe out the Canaanites? Did they do it? No, they didn't. Utterly, they didn't wipe them out. They left some to stay in the land. And I know it's hard to handle. And yet Jude just shares this information like we should be aware of it. We should know it. And, you know, pray about it. Look at what the scriptures are saying and come to your conclusions. But here's the point of what Jude is writing. If God judged these angels who sinned, he's certainly going to judge those who come into the church and bring their false teaching, these apostates, and leading people away from God and those that have rejected him. So angels are judged, and we're going to finish up looking at Sodom and Gomorrah here in verse 7. We read it, but let's read it again. As Sodom and Gomorrah and the cities around them in a similar manner to these, having given themselves over to sexual immorality and gone after strange flesh, are set forth as an example, suffering the vengeance of eternal fire. So again, what Jude wants us to do is look at the past. Look at how this judgment of Sodom and Gomorrah, God judged them for their sin. And we could read of the moral depravity of Sodom in Genesis 19. And it wasn't only homosexuality. There was pride and other things going on there. But again, Jude says they went after this strange flesh, after something that was not natural to fulfill their lustful desires. A natural relationship is simple. A natural relationship is between a husband and a wife, man and woman. But this is strange flesh. And it carries with it the idea of homosexuality, even bestiality, because it's not natural, it's strange. And again, you know, we look at our nation today and many churches and church denominations today, and they support these abominations. How did this all happen? How did we get so far away from what God has given to us? Because when you reject God, he will give you over to the desires of your heart. And the heart is wicked, right? It's amazing what we can come do. But hear me out, because, you know, don't be mad at me. Paul wrote this through the inspiration of the Holy Spirit. Send him the emails. You don't have to send them to me. Actually, you should just send them to God, because he's the one. But I'll just share with you Romans 1, verses 26 and 27. Because they rejected God, they worshiped the creature rather than the creation. Paul said, for this reason, God gave them up to vile passions. For even their women exchanged the natural use for what is against nature. Likewise also the men, leaving the natural use of the woman, burned in their lust for one another, men with men committing what is shameful, and receiving in themselves the penalty of their error, which was due. You see, here it is, very clear. I was reading an article, and I'm not done with it yet, but basically the whole premise is, God never condemned homosexuality in the Bible. That was something that man added in there. Well, I don't know. I see it in the Old Testament. I see it in the New Testament. I think it's pretty clear. You reject God, and you can do the most vile things you can imagine. When AIDS came around, and I was working in the hospital when AIDS came out, I took care of a patient. We didn't know what it was. We didn't know what was wrong with them. We put them in isolation. We didn't even have a name for it yet. And all of a sudden, it's spreading like wildfire. Why? Because within the homosexual communities, these guys were having sex with other guys, hundreds of guys, and it was spreading like wildfire. That's not what the news media wanted out there. And then it got into the heterosexual community because of people having sex outside of marriage. God gave these people up to these vile passions because they rejected him. Can they get saved? Absolutely, anyone can. But you know, this short time of pleasure, they're going to suffer an eternity in hell if they reject God. That's the tragedy. That's what breaks my heart. And for Sodom and Gomorrah, they think they may have found the cities of Sodom and Gomorrah under the Dead Sea. But you go to that area today, it is like being on the moon. It is that eerie. It is just a barren wilderness. It's so creepy. Did God judge them? Absolutely. I mean, you go to Israel, and now it is just filled with trees, and it's lush, and it's beautiful. I mean, you look at pictures of Israel from the early 1900s, and it's barren, Tel Aviv, nothing. You look at it today, it is just a huge city. But you look at Sodom and Gomorrah, there's still nothing there. They have a few hotels, but that's about it. It's barren. God judged them. And you could see the evidence today for that. And just as God judged Sodom and Gomorrah, he's going to judge these false teachers, and he's going to judge all those that reject him. And this eternal judgment is far worse. So Israel was judged to unbelief. Angels judged rebellion against authority. And Sodom and Gomorrah judged for sexual indulgence. In other words, apostates will be judged. It's clear. Now, in our next studies, we're going to be looking at the characteristics of these false teachers, what's manifested in their lives. And it's kind of interesting, because when you're rebelling against God, the things of God, there are certain characteristics that will be seen. And we'll look at that starting next week. Let me share these words with you from Warren Wiersbe that are admonishing us and encouraging us to stand strong in the faith. This is what he wrote. What can we do practically to oppose the enemy and maintain the purity and unity of the church? For one thing, we must know the word of God and have the courage to defend it. Every local church ought to be a Bible institute, and every Christian ought to be a Bible student. The pulpit needs to declare positive truth as well as denounce error. Second, we must watch and pray. The enemy is already here, and we dare not go to sleep. Spiritual leaders and local congregations need to be alert as they interview candidates for baptism and church membership. Committees need to seek the mind of Christ as they appoint Sunday school teachers, youth pastors, and other church leaders. Congregations must exercise discernment as they select officers. Third, congregations and members must be careful when they send their money. Should you help the wicked and love those who hate the Lord? And finally, we must have the courage to maintain a position of biblical separation from those who deny Christ and the fundamental doctrines of the Word. This does not mean that we separate from fellow believers over minor doctrinal differences, or that we practice guilt by association. God's true army needs to stand together in the battle of the truth. Have you heeded the call to arms? And I think that's important for us to understand. I mean, think about it. With our Vacation Bible School, we were doing the armor of God, talking about spiritual warfare. Oh, but they're only little kids. Exactly. And those little kids remember, and they take this stuff in. They're like sponges. They just absorb them, and they remember them. And these are things that are important because we're in a battle. And there's a spider coming down. Yeah. Sorry. I got to get this because my wife will freak out. Thank you. And that's the way we handle false teachers. Sorry. Had to deal with it. It was, what was interesting is that one of the kids had a really hard time believing or thinking that they were born into the bad kingdom. And think about it. I mean, we don't think about that. What do you mean born into the bad kingdom? You are. You're born a sinner. You're separated from God. And then my wife got to share about the good kingdom and how you get in. And it was a great question. And I love when kids ask those great questions, because that means they're thinking. I love when you ask me those difficult questions, because that means you're thinking. We have to earnestly contend for the faith that's been entrusted to us, because I'll tell you what, over the next several years or so, whatever, till the Lord comes back, I don't know how soon that's going to be, but our faith is going to be challenged more than we've ever seen before. We are going to be called to take a stand against the immorality. You could see just watch what's going on in Canada. You know, we don't hear a lot lately, but you know, how they're coming down on certain parts of the Bible. You can't teach against homosexuality, transgenderism, and stuff. If you do, you could be put in jail. Really? Well, you know, then I have a prison ministry, I guess. That's just the way it is. I have to speak forth the words of God. And whatever happened to freedom of religion? Am I hurting anyone? No. I'm just saying it's a sin. You see, are you ready to defend what you believe? And do you know what you believe so you can defend it? It's so important in the days we're living in. Earnestly contend for the faith that's been entrusted to us. Let's pray. Father, we come before you, and Lord, again, difficult message, you know, dealing with judgment, but it's the reality. And you spoke more of hell and heaven than anyone else. And thus, it's important to let people know that there is coming a judgment day. And it seems to be getting closer and closer. And we want to warn people before your judgment comes, that they would come into that saving faith, just as you gave us an opportunity, Lord. We need to continue doing the work that you called us to do until you come. And Lord, just equip us. Give us the words to say to people. Soften their hearts that they can come to saving faith. We love you and ask these things in Jesus' name. Amen. Amen.

0: That's all the time we have for today's teaching. If you would like a personal copy of this message, mention today's date when you contact us. Our mailing address is Calvary Chapel, Manitowoc, Post Office Box 224, Manitowoc, Wisconsin, 54221-0224. 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It is the hope of Pastor Joe and the congregation of Calvary Chapel, Manitowoc, that you would grow in the grace and knowledge of our Lord and Savior, Jesus Christ. Until next time, may the Lord nourish you with His sustaining word.
1: This is Ministerial Minute for Mike. Today's verses are Acts 4:12. Nor is there salvation in any other, for there is no other name under heaven given among men by which we must be saved. And Hebrews 7:25. Therefore, he is able to save to the uttermost those who come to God through him, since he always lives to make intercession for them. While talking with Catholics on Facebook, it came out that they believe Mary is a co-redemptorist and they should pray to her. These verses are essential to have in our arsenal when dealing with these misguided people. Acts 4:12 makes it clear that the only name under which we must be saved is Jesus. They actually claim they're not praying to Mary, just asking her to intercede to make sure God hears their prayers. Right. Hebrews 7:25 indicates that Jesus' job while in heaven is making intercession for all the saints. Now, the Bible says that prayer should be made for all the saints, not to all the saints, which the Catholic Church gets very wrong, among many other things. This has been Ministerial Minute for Mike. Thanks for listening.
2: 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Here's Through the Bible's Minute with McGee.
3: The spotless life of Christ and our approval of him does not save us. Only his death can save the sinner. Only his death opens the way to God. His perfect life shuts us out. Because if what God demands is the life of Christ, I can't reproduce it. I know that, friend, and anyone that's honest knows they can't. Now, if that's the minimum standard, and he can only say of him, he's my beloved son in whom I'm well pleased, then I must have another basis on which to come to God. But the minute that you and I come through the death of Christ, for that opened the way to God, and only the death can save a sinner.
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4: 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Romans chapter

1 John 5, verses 1 through 5. Whoever believes that Jesus is the Christ is born of God. And everyone who loves him who begot also loves him who is begotten of him. By this we know that we love the children of God, when we love God and keep his commandments. For this is the love of God, that we keep his commandments. And his commandments are not burdensome. For whatever is born of God overcomes the world. And this is the victory that has overcome the world, our faith. Who is he who overcomes the world, but he who believes that Jesus is the Son of God? This has been your sustaining Word of the Day, brought to you by Calvary Chapel of Manitowoc.

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1: When you're in the Scriptures, you're in the Word gets in you. 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It finds that you are that man. You are that bad. You are fully capable. And this is the truth of the matter. We are all fully capable of this and even worse. Which is again why we have this in our Bibles.
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1: One verse again today. We were doing so well last week, and we did three verses, and so I hope you enjoyed it while it lasted. You'll see why. I think many of you maybe know why, especially those of you that read ahead to stay ahead. But just verse 11 will be our text, where Jude continues to write now, inspired by the Holy Spirit. And he says, verse 11, woe to them, a curse upon them. They have taken the way of Cain. They have rushed for profit into Balaam's error. They have been destroyed in Korah's rebellion. Let's pray, if you would please join with me. Father, thank you. Lord, we readily admit and humbly confess that we are a needy people, and we need you, Lord. Oh, how we need you. And that's why we're here today. We come before you hungry and thirsty, knowing that only you can satiate that hunger and that thirst that we have in our souls. Lord, we come here before you today with an anticipation, really an expectation, that you're going to speak into our lives. You're going to minister to us. You're going to encourage us. You're going to strengthen us. You're going to comfort us. Lord, you're going to teach us, because the Holy Spirit's our teacher and our guide, as you open up the eyes of our understanding to just this one verse that we have before us today. So, Lord, will you do that? We're asking you for that, and we're thanking you for that in advance, in Jesus' name, amen. What I want to talk with you about today is how God's Word is replete with example after example that serve as warnings to us. And such is the case with Jude in particular, and I probably say this every week. I hope you don't tire of me saying it, but Jude kind of shifted gears, as we say, as he began this letter.

telling them, telling us that he really wanted to write about the salvation we all share in common, that he was excited about it and wanted to write about it. And then it's like God just stopped him dead in his tracks and said, no, you're not going to write about that. You're going to write about this, because this is serious. And instead of a letter from Jude about the common salvation we all share and rejoice in, we now have a letter from Jude about warnings. Warnings about people, men, creeping in unaware, undetected in our midst. People will come in, slither in, creep in, unaware, undetected. And now Jude, inspired by the Holy Spirit, is warning us about them. And in so doing, he draws upon these examples from the Old Testament. In fact, there are 8 examples just in Jude, just in 25 verses and 613 words. I did not do the counting. I owe a debt of gratitude to the people who do that counting. But somebody counted all the words in the book of Jude. 613 words, 25 verses, and 8 examples. And we got 3 of those 8 examples in just this one verse, succinctly wrapped up in one powerful, packed verse, verse 11. And that's why we're only taking verse 11. How am I doing? That's my story, and I'm sticking with it as to why we're only doing one verse today. Back on January 28th, we actually borrowed this verse from Jude for the prophecy update, because it is so apropos for us today. So much so that it could have been written today. And actually, in some way, it was written for us today to take heed to God's word. And that's why we have before us these 3 examples. They were written for us today in order that we might take heed to the warnings in our day from these examples. This is what Paul wrote to the Corinthians in his first epistle, chapter 10, verse 11. These things happened. Why? They happened to them as examples. Who's them? Israel. Why? They were examples. Why were they written down? I'm so glad you asked. They were written down as warnings for us, on whom the fulfillment of the ages has come. Think about this. Have you ever asked yourself why we have some of the passages that we have in our Bibles? I mean, we're asking this on Thursday night in Ezekiel with all of the detail of the measurements of the millennial temple. I can rest assure you that nobody has any verse out of chapter 40 in Ezekiel through the end of the book in chapter 48 as a life verse. And the post measured 5 cubits. Wow, man, that's a life verse for me. But why do we have that? Well, we're learning why. Because every word is in God's word for a reason. But there are certain accounts, particularly in the Old Testament, that, can I just say it? TMI. Too much information. Like, I don't want to know that, especially when we were studying through 1 and 2 Samuel, 1 and 2 Kings, 1 and 2 Chronicles, and we were getting into the study of the life of David, the sweet psalmist of Israel, the man after God's own heart, the murderer and the adulterer. I'm like, no, I don't want to hear that. Why did you record that? 1 Corinthians 10, verse 11. Because it is a warning to you from that example. I mean, we learn a lot from David, don't we? We love the Psalms dearly, don't we?

like, you know, well, that's not very loving. Well, come on, you're the same way. And that's biblical, by the way. It's like God saying, I want you to learn from their mistakes so that you don't repeat them. Take heed to these examples so that you do not repeat them. This is a warning to you to learn from them. I would much rather, again, I'm trying to redeem what I just said, so just let me have it. Isn't it true that you would rather learn from somebody else's mistakes so that you don't repeat those mistakes? I don't want to learn that. I see what happened to you. I get it, man. I ain't ever doing that because I see what happened to you when you did that. Am I doing any better? Am I getting any closer? Probably not. Should I just quit while I'm not ahead? But this is what Jude is saying. These are why we have these examples, and we're going to draw upon three. By the way, the three examples that we have in verse 11, these guys, not good guys. Not good examples. They're bad examples to warn us and to protect us. So, as we go through them, I would just kindly and humbly ask that all of us, myself included, maybe myself especially, would allow the Holy Spirit unfettered access to our hearts, to that recess in our hearts, to search our hearts and see if there be anything at all that would keep us from knowing Him, hearing Him, loving Him. Maybe better said, has there been anything that has taken up residence in my heart, in my life, that would resemble in any way the examples that we have before us today? And the reason I'm saying that by way of an introduction and a preface is because if we're honest, we would have to admit that we're all prone to dismiss extreme examples like this. And we do so under the banner of, well, I would never do what Korah did. What did Korah do? We're going to talk about Korah in a moment. I would never murder my brother. Am I my brother's keeper? I would never murder my brother Abel. Well, we're going to talk about that in just a moment. Not so fast, by the way. And I surely would not do it the way Balaam did, the way of Balaam. I would never do that. Don't be so sure. See, we always shed ourselves in a more favorable light. And I know I mention this often, but when you're in the scriptures, you're in the word gets in you. When you search the scriptures search you. And here's what the search finds. It finds that you are that man. You are that bad. You are fully capable. And this is the truth of the matter. We are all fully capable of this and even worse, which is, again, why we have this in our Bibles. So you ready for the first one? In the first part of verse 11, murderous anger. Oh, come on, Pastor JD. I've never murdered anybody. Hold on. Now, this example of Cain is recorded in Genesis 4, where we're told that Cain became very angry when God rejected his offering. He accepted Abel's offering, rejected his offering. Now, that's a study unto itself, but it wasn't so much about rejecting Cain's offering and accepting Abel's offering as it was about Cain's unbelief and Abel's belief. Say with me. Cain could have repented. When God asked him about his anger, sin is crouching at your door, Cain. Warning, warning, take heed. And he asked him about his anger, but instead Cain murdered Abel in his anger. Murderous anger. So we have throughout the ages, all of these generations,

0: generations from the beginning of time with Adam and Eve and Cain and Abel, we have this example of murderous anger. Now let's fast forward to Matthew's Gospel, chapter 5. Oh, no, you didn't. Oh, yes, I did. Jesus is speaking. And he says, verse 21, you have heard that it was said to those of old, you shall not murder. Thou shalt not murder. And whoever murders will be in danger of the judgment. But I say to you, wait for it, that whoever is angry with his brother without a cause shall be in danger of the judgment. Stop right there. We'll continue on in a moment, but there's something I need to draw your attention to here. Did you catch that? Thou shalt not murder, not kill. There's a difference between kill and murder. We kill in self-defense, but murder, that's different. And that commandment, by the way, is better understood as thou shalt not murder, not thou shalt not kill. I don't want to get into the delineation between the two, but I hope you get that. It's going to be germane to our understanding of what Jesus is saying to us here. We have an example in God's word of the sin of anger, and left unchecked, the sin of anger leading to murder. I murder them in my heart. I'm guilty of murder. It's a murderous anger. There's a righteous anger. And listen, I'll save you the time. I try to couch all of my anger as righteous anger because after all, I'm the pastor. So it's a righteous anger. No, it's not. It's a sinful anger. And then you let the sun go down on your anger. And that's even worse. Because when you do, you give the devil a foothold. You're just going by his playbook, playing right into his hands. And again, left unchecked, that anger can turn into murder in your heart. And we have this example, and it's recorded for us as a warning to us. Take heed to this warning, because anger can lead to murder. It wasn't a righteous anger, and maybe it was a murderous anger. And by the way, our imaginations can get very creative when it comes to this, right? When you're angry with somebody, you're already playing out scenarios in your mind. You're murdering them. In your mind and your heart. So now listen to what Jesus says, and it's for our benefit. The one who has allowed anger in the heart and this potential for that anger to lead to murder. This is for your own good. I'm warning you about this as an example of this because I love you and I want to protect you from what will happen to you if you don't do something about this. You ready for it? Listen to what he continues to say. Whoever says to his brother, Jesus speaking, Raca, shall be in danger of the council. But whoever says, you fool, oh, I'm already busted right there, shall be in traffic especially, shall be, never mind, shall be in the danger of hellfire. Okay, I'm in big trouble right now. Wait a minute. So I'm angry in my heart and I'm calling them names. Oh, good. Now I don't feel so alone. I'll just let the Holy Spirit deal with you then. Conviction loves company, doesn't it? There it is, right here. Matthew 5. Listen, Matthew 5. I want to pick it up in verse 23. Matthew 5, 23. He goes on to say, therefore, if you are offering your gift at the altar and there remember that your brother has something against you, leave your gift there in front of the altar. First go and be reconciled to your brother, then come and offer your gift. In other words, you're serving in the church and you're murdering your brother in your heart and you're serving with that gift and offering that gift that you have. Jesus is like, no, leave it here, go. Come back after you settle this. You better make it fast because, verse 25, settle matters quickly with your adversary who is taking you to court. Do it while you are still with him on the way, or he may hand you over to the judge, and the judge may hand you over to the officer. This is getting bad, and you may be thrown into prison. I tell you the truth, you will not get out until you have paid the last penny. In other words, this could cost you everything. You better settle it quickly. You better settle this matter of murder in your heart. Don't even bother serving. Leave your gift at the altar that you were going to offer in your service to the Lord. You go settle that and you make it right. Do you realize I've just explained as well as I can, which isn't that great, one of the most disobeyed commandments in all of God's word? Can I take you to Matthew 18, verses 15 through 17? This is homework. If you've got a matter that is unsettled, you go to that person, eyeball to eyeball, belly to belly. For me, it's always belly to belly. And you try to resolve it. And if that doesn't work, then you take two or more witnesses. And if that still doesn't work, you bring it to the church leadership. And if that still doesn't work, then you throw them out of the church and you treat them as you would an IRS agent. I mean, tax collector. Have nothing to do with them. Wow, that Jesus said that? Yes, Jesus said that. Wait, so 15, 16, 17, first one-on-one, try to resolve it, can't resolve it. Verse 16, bring two or more witnesses, can't resolve it. Verse 17, take it to the church leadership. Still can't resolve them? Resolve it, kick them out of the church. Wow. Why so serious? I mean, that almost borders on being disproportionate. No, because of what can happen left unchecked, it will spread like wildfire throughout a body of believers. And not only what it does to a church body, but what it does to somebody, anybody who does this. This is God saying, I'm going to tell you the truth because I love you. This is the love in truth. The truth in... Just pray for me. The truth in love because of love. And I was telling my son the other day, I said, the only reason, you know, I say this to you is because I love you. If I didn't love you, I wouldn't bother, right? The only reason we speak truth into somebody's life is because we care enough to do so. We love them enough to do so. And the wounds of a friend are faithful, but an enemy multiplies kisses. You're my friend and you love me if you're going to speak truth to me. You're not my friend if you don't love me and won't speak truth to me. You only tell me what I want to hear, not what I need to hear. Well, what I need to hear is take heed to this example from God's word of the deadly danger of murderous anger in the person and example of Cain. Well, I wish I could tell you that it's going to get a little bit easier, but it's not. It's going to get harder because now, in the second part of verse 11, we're going to talk about this Balaam guy and godless greed. Jude turns a corner, goes from murderous anger with the example of Cain to godless greed with the example of Balaam.
1: 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Be ready to give an answer to those seeking the truth. Jesus Christ is our only hope in these final days before the return of Jesus. Are you ready? Christians have nothing to fear. Jesus is coming for His bride, the church, soon and very soon. Again, thanks for joining us for this edition. Be sure to also listen to Pastor JD's prophecy updates as he shares current events through the lens of their prophetic importance. This has been another edition of In Spirit and Truth. La, la,
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0: Walking the Old Path, the radio ministry outreach of Old Path Ministries in Texas. Walking the Old Path is a chapter-by-chapter, verse-by-verse study of God's Word, from Genesis to the book of Revelation. Everybody, and welcome back to the show. Today we're going to be continuing on. So if you have your Bible handy, as always, join us as we stay the course by walking the old path. Pastor Chris.
1: Welcome to Old Path and our study through the Old Testament book of Proverbs. We are going to make it to chapter 10 today, or Proverbs 10. I'll kind of explain a little bit about the change that's actually going to take place in the book here, starting at chapter 10. The other thing I want to make mention of, and I don't do it very often because it's just something I grew up in a church where we didn't talk about financial things and support and all the rest of it. And I'm not asking for anything now. I simply want to acknowledge that there are people, and especially it becomes more recognizable at the end of the year, we have a number of people who support us. And I know that I get a lot of those too, that people are praying for the ministry, which to me is the biggest, most important part of this, frankly, because what I desire is to see the reach of this go farther on. I want to see people study through the entirety of the Bible, Old and New Testament, in its fullness. So I want to thank all of the people who support the ministry that way in an ongoing sense. And there are also people who do support the ministry financially, and I want to acknowledge both of those groups and thank you so much for what you do. Again, I just feel that that's such an important thing to acknowledge from time to time, but I'm never going to tell people this need or that need or this amount or that amount, that this is not that kind of ministry. So just, you know, every once in a while you'll hear me mention it, but that's about it. It's more of an acknowledgement and a thank you to those who do. So with that out of the way, you know, I should mention this. We do have a trip also that we want to be planning, and it is already in the works. What we're hoping is that it becomes a large enough and viable trip, but we're going to the Grand Staircase here in the United States, and that's to take a look in ways that you've probably never seen before, of looking at the flood as Genesis 6 teaches it. What we see at the Grand Canyon is only the tip of the iceberg. Until you see the Grand Staircase, you don't have really an appreciation for what happened at the Grand Canyon. The Grand Canyon, by comparison to the Grand Staircase, is probably even more than this, but it's only about a hundredth of the size of the landmass. Think of all of the debris and all of the soil and all of the layers of the flood, soot and those things. All of that was taken away in the Grand Canyon is a speck. It's a hundredth and probably more of the actual land that was taken away in the staircase as the water left the continent after the flood. So if you want to get a really, really good look at how Genesis 6 actually played out and see it with your own eyes, how it would have happened, seeing how it lays out, we're doing that here, and that's going to happen in June of next year. You know, we're obviously very, very late in this year. We've only got another couple of weeks, and we'll be into 2025. So June of 2025 is the trip to the Grand Staircase, and then, of course, March of 2025 is the trip to Israel. So any details you'd like on either one of those trips, then please contact us, and I'd love to get you the details on it. So with that, Proverbs chapter 10. As far as Proverbs 10 is concerned, you're going to notice that there's a real change in the actual way that this is presented to us. And I'll read a little bit from chapter 9 just as a side-by-side when we actually look at the text. But you'll see that there is, in chapter 10, it's kind of more what we think about. It runs through chapter 24. And it's more the way that we kind of think that the Proverbs are presented. They're that really simple one verse. There are those who do this, and there's those who do that. Or a wise man will do this, a foolish man will do that. It really becomes that kind of just very brief verse by verse. Sometimes they're kind of loosely related, and on occasion you'll have maybe a second verse that kind of goes along with it. But this is very much that whole idea of contrasts. And it's not like he's trying to link together a continual thought, as we've seen very much in the first 9 of the Proverbs, where you'll have several verses, and many, actually, more than just several, but a section that is all dealing with the same topic, and there's a thought progression to it. In this, you have a little bit different. So as we go through it, you'll kind of notice that. When I was back in California, and they're still out there to be seen, we went through the book of Proverbs. If I haven't made mention of it before, I was doing it on Sunday mornings. And with those Sunday morning studies, the focus would be on a particular section. And the further that we went into Proverbs, the more you would have to search to find something that hadn't necessarily been dealt with before. Because I was trying to avoid the redundancy of it, because it's tough to sermonize, if you will, the book of Proverbs for me personally. It's better to just kind of teach all the way through it. And I believe those are two entirely different things. I don't consider myself to be a preacher. I consider myself to rather just let's sit down and we'll study through the Bible, and that's what I think of it. A person that's a preacher tends to be a bit more proclaiming, and you know, the preacher that we think about is the person that stands up in the pulpit and waves his arms and all that stuff. It doesn't have to be negative, but we get the picture. I don't picture myself as that guy. But when I was doing the book of Proverbs at Cyprus, you know, more than 5 years ago when we first moved out, it took us about a year to get through it. But what I noticed at that time, on all the major themes, if you will, things that are mentioned, you would find a straight across expansion of these things. And I know I've mentioned this part before. In the New Testament, you would find these things expanded quite a bit. And there's an interesting, I'll have a couple of examples here going through chapter 10. You'll find that Jesus talks about them, a couple of things that find their way into parables or teachings that Jesus had, certainly that we have in the epistles as well. But the interesting thing about it, you have to ask yourself the question, the things that are said in the New Testament, are they said because there is them kind of attributing what they learned in the Proverbs and then making it, you know, mentioning it in the New Testament, the thought behind it? Or is it just because they're more universal truths that you would have come to these conclusions on your own? In fact, when Jesus says a few things that he says, you can see clearly the same ideas that Solomon is dealing with, Jesus was dealing with as well. Usually, though, when you find that the Old Testament is being referenced in the New, there's usually an attribution to it, whether it's as the prophet Isaiah would say, or prophet Daniel, or whatever, or you would just hear as the prophet said, or as it is written, those kind of things. You'll see that there's a quotation that's given. In this case, we don't have quotations in the New Testament when we see it, but the thought certainly is there, and it's certainly developed. I guess you could just say, if you're familiar with the term an axiom, these are kind of axiomatic things. In the Old Testament, these are principles, axioms, really well thought out understandings and thoughts that are just kind of put out there. And when you read them and when you see them, you just go, that makes perfect sense. That's wise. It's good counsel. It's smart. We've got a couple of those examples here that we'll look at. So what I want to do is, with that in mind, on these occasions when it's just kind of a glaring thing that's like, gosh, this sounds so much like what we see in the New Testament. Back in California, this was the way that we approached it. I would look through the particular passage in the book of Proverbs, deal with whatever those verses are, and then we would move to the New Testament and say, here's where you see it expanded. And I'm going to give you a couple examples of that. You'll see what I mean as we get into it. So Proverbs chapter 10, let's have a word of prayer and we'll dig into the text. Father, we thank you so much for your word and for what you show us through it and how you instruct us. We would ask, Lord, that you would help us to be attentive to what it is that we not only read, but in the application of it. What does it mean to us and how should it affect us? So I thank you for those that you've brought to the program to listen to this. And I ask, Lord, that you would fill us up in our understanding of you to overflowing, that we would grow in our knowledge of you. So I thank you again for the time that we can spend together. And I pray, Father, that you would be glorified in all that takes place here, everything that is discussed, that it would be pleasing to you. And I ask these things in Jesus' name. Amen. All right, so what I've done in the past a little bit is that you notice I'll read the kind of the section that has something in, you know, kind of in common, if you will, for the few verses. I really can't do that here. So on the ones that are pretty, that might have a little bit more meat on the bone, if you will, some of it is just so easy to understand. And please understand this when I say it. I don't think that there is a single throwaway verse in the book of Proverbs, though sometimes you will find it verbatim repeated. repeated. I don't believe it that there are any things to be thrown away, and I don't think you rush through any of it. In fact, this is one of those things that I think is kind of common sense. You might ask yourself, how many times do I have to hear the same thing? Well, it's funny how we probably say that to our kids at times. Like, how many times do I need to repeat myself? Well, I'm going to have to repeat myself until you get it through your thick skull. This is what you're supposed to do. So whether it's kids or it's adults, it's kind of the same thing. Reminders are not a bad thing necessarily. And remember again, as Solomon's putting these things down individually, an audience may have been going through times depending on how long it was between the writings of these. It's not like he published one volume all at one time. These things are put together over time after the fact, and they're just accumulations of writings. So the initial audience of the particular writing at the time may have been a little bit different down the line when he writes it, and it's a repetition in that sense. So there's a whole lot of reasons why we can speculate why there is a redundancy and a repetition of it. But again, the repetition does not negate the fact that there's an importance to what's being said here. So in chapter 10, I'm going to read like the first three or four verses of this, and it'll kind of give you that idea. Again, the way that we view Proverbs, this is what we think of when we read Proverbs. If you're like me, this is kind of what we think about. We don't really think as much like what we see in, so we'll say, Proverbs 31, which is not written by Solomon, but the idea of it's written, but there's a real continuing theme to it, as there has been in the first nine. So in chapter 10, it says, the Proverbs of Solomon, and this is going to run 10 through 24, chapters 10 through 24 are going to be this same kind of format. So the Proverbs of Solomon, a wise man makes a glad father, but a foolish son is a grief to his mother. Treasures of wickedness profit nothing, but righteousness delivers from death. The Lord will not allow the righteous soul to famish, but he casts away the desire of the wicked. So these are just verses with a lot of contrast. They don't have necessarily a connection. Look at what we see in chapter 9, verse 1. Wisdom has built her house. She has hewn out her seven pillars. She has slaughtered her meat. She has mixed her wine. She also furnishes her table. She sent out her maiden. She cries from the highest places in the city. Whoever is simple, let him turn it in there. Actually, chapter 9 is all one continual thought. So there is wisdom who cries out, and the immoral or the seductress also cries out. And so there's the choice. You can listen to one or you can listen to the other. One leads to good things, the other one leads to desperately bad things. So chapter 9 doesn't have variation in it. It's all a continual thought as you read through it. Here you can see the disconnect verse to verse. Now, it's not as though it would be easier for us to understand if there was some running theme. This is just, he throws out so many thoughts here. When you look back on them and you go, yeah, I don't necessarily agree with that. I don't think that's practical. None of us would read this and go, that doesn't make any sense, or that's unprofitable. It's contradicted somewhere else in the Bible. None of that stuff is true. You're going to notice that everything that you read here, you would go, yeah, it makes perfect sense. Watch that happen. I've been responsible for that. Or if it's the successes, yeah, I'm so glad I listened when the Lord spoke about that. So there's a lot of different ways that we can look at what is here presented to us and, kind of glean the importance of what we're reading and making proper application to it. So let's just go ahead and dig right in. In chapter 10, verse 1, a wise man makes a glad father, and a foolish man a grief to his mother. So the contrast that if you're watching a child, in this case a son, one who is wise, and again, wisdom is something that is, it is really ultimately the common thread that runs through all of this. So if a parent watching a child says they walk in wisdom, their decisions, their words, everything else, based upon the knowledge that God has given to them, they act accordingly, and the wisdom comes from being obedient to what God has laid out for you. Pretty interesting, pretty simple. Wisdom can have an earthly sense, and it can have a spiritual sense, and the two are obviously very closely related in the life of the believer. We walk in this world. We do things in this temporary creation that's here, yet if we're hearing what God has to say, he helps navigate the direction that we're supposed to go. And it's going to be something that can be watched by the world around us. In this case, in the familial sense. If it's mothers and fathers watching their child, if that child is walking in wisdom, then what is it that's going to be the end result as far as the parent is concerned? It's going to cause the parents rejoicing, gladness. However, by contrast, a foolish son is a grief to his mother. And so grief, the opposite of rejoicing, is that you're openly grieving. Look at the decisions that my son has made. Look at the damage that he's done to himself, to others, maybe even to us. And it just, there's nothing but grief. So again, none of this, when you read that, you wouldn't go, man, I never would have thought of that. But it is also something that maybe we don't think through it as often as we ought to. And it would really kind of be one of those things where we as individuals, or if we're ministering to our kids, we would want to be able to tell them, look, walking in godly wisdom is not just beneficial to you, but it's beneficial to everybody. So the idea of seeking out God and seeking his direction and how you ought to conduct yourself is going to have dividend to you and everybody else around you. It's going to be profitable to all parties concerned. So then in verse 2, treasures of wickedness profit nothing, but righteousness delivers from death. In this case, you know, you could try to make the point that he's speaking about the here and now, and that death that's being mentioned there is here and now on the earth. And I can lay out scenarios where if you do something that's not wise, it could have catastrophic effect here on you in this world. But again, we're looking at spiritual matters here. And so you can look at this, that unwise decisions, not walking as far as God would want you to walk, could have eternal consequence as much as it has here earthly consequence. So again, really important to look at it in its full application. Both could be true. So when we read treasures of wickedness, that's the storehouse. It's what does a person accumulate to themselves? If it's wickedness, there's no profit to it. Righteousness, though, delivers from death. That would show its contrast. Does that mean that if you store up treasures of wickedness, that there is going to be a death that's involved with that? Yeah, and of course, if you're going to look at this more in the spiritual sense, that's hugely important. Now, here's one of those first examples that you can see of a New Testament parallel to this. So let's go and turn to the book of Luke, and we're going to chapter 12. Chapter 12 of Luke, and maybe some of you who know me will probably remember that this is something that my pastor, it was one of his favorite passages. And I'll point out the actual verse, but it was one that really impacted him. And of course, I'm learning as a brand new believer from my pastor, and because he loved it so much and was very passionate about it, he passed it along to me as well. And it became something that I love to quote as well. In fact, years ago, there was his login. You know, I set up all the servers and everything, not the servers, but the emails that we had. And this, I made his password. I don't have to worry about telling you this because he's gone to be with the Lord back in 2010. But when I set up his email for him, his password was "fear not" because of this passage. I want you to notice here what is really cool about this. The things that Solomon has just said, I think you find in Jesus' words a great expansion of it. So before we read what we see here in Luke, let's read one more time verse 2 in Proverbs. Treasures of wickedness profit nothing. They are of no benefit. They're of no value. So these treasuries are like the storehouses, those things that are treasured up, accumulated to the human. If they're wicked, there is no profit to them whatsoever. In fact, there is nothing but destruction that comes from it. However, by contrast, but righteousness, rather, delivers from death. Righteousness simply means if you're walking in accordance with God's will and purpose and what he's put in your life, that would be something where God looks at you and says righteous. Not that you're perfect, but he says, as he views you, because you're responsible to him and you care of those things that he has put before you, he sees you as righteous. It's him who looks at your life and deems it righteous. It's not us calling ourselves righteous. So there's a lot of reading here. I don't have a lot of comment on it. We'll just see what Jesus has to say about this and think again. What do people treasure up to themselves? What things do we find value in, and what things are of great importance to us in the way of value? That's kind of the overarching message of this parable, and it fits perfectly. Remember, we're studying one verse in Proverbs, but look at how Jesus expands on this thought. Now, In verse 16 of Luke 2, then Jesus spoke this parable to them, saying, a ground of a certain rich man yielded plentifully. And he thought within himself, saying, what shall I do, since I have no room to store my crops? So he said, I will do this. I will pull down the barns that I and build greater, and there I will store all of my crops and my goods. And I will say to my soul, soul, you have many goods laid up for many years. Take your ease, eat, drink, and be merry. But God said to him, you're a fool. This night your soul will be required of you, and then whose will those things which you have provided? Who will they come to? Verse 21. So is he who lays up treasures for himself and is not rich towards God. Now tell me, when you read verses 16 to 21, that is not precisely the thoughts behind what Solomon would have said. And so I would look at this and say, oh, so Chris, are you telling me that Jesus is kind of plagiarizing Solomon? Of course, I would have to look at this and say, Jesus is the creator of the universe. Solomon wouldn't have understood a word of that had God not opened his eyes to it. Jesus is simply expanding on it quite a bit, and he makes it a teachable moment. So that's the parable that we just read in those verses, 16 to 21. Jesus is not done. He wants to try to make it applicable. So there's the parable, and there is this spiritual truth that he's mentioning, and he gives what is an earthly representation of a spiritual truth that he wants to teach. So at verse 22, so Jesus then said to his disciples, therefore, which tells you he's going to elaborate on the parable. The parable on its own makes plenty of sense. A guy who had all kinds of material things didn't even have the ability to store it. It was so plentiful. So he says to himself, my problem can be fixed if I just create more space to put my things. And then God tells him, again, it's a parable. He says to him, what if your life's required tonight? Which it is. Your life will be required of you. Your soul is required of you tonight. So now the question is, all of that stuff that you've amassed, and you could say, I can sit back and relax, but if you're dead, what benefit is it to you? And it's going to become somebody else's possession. So, therefore I say to you, do not worry about your life, nor what you will eat, nor about your body, or what you will put on it. Life is more than food, and the body is more than clothing. So consider the ravens. Here's an example, Jesus says. For they neither sow nor do they reap. They have neither storehouse nor barn, and God feeds them. Of how much more value are you than these birds? And which of you, by worrying, can add one cubit to his stature? If you then are not able to do the least, why are you so anxious for the rest? Consider the lilies, how they grow. He's going to give another example. They neither toil nor do they spin, and yet I say to you, Solomon in all of his glory was not arrayed as one of these. Simple question. As he mentions Solomon, is this because he's really giving a master class teaching on what Solomon would have said? Because now he mentions him by name. And he could have mentioned it by David or anyone else. There was plenty of splendor in the history of Israel. Is it just coincidental that he mentions Solomon, or is there a reason why he mentions Solomon? Because he has in mind the things that you might read in Proverbs. Because there is more than just one example of this thought in the Proverbs. It's just the first one that I really want to drill down on. But Solomon has more to say on this, probably on this topic, if you will, than anybody in the totality of their writings. He dedicates more to it in the Proverbs about this. So, Jesus says this in verse 28. If then God so clothes the grass, which today is in the field, but is tomorrow thrown into the oven, how much more will he clothe you, O you little of faith? Do not seek what you should eat or what you should drink, nor have an anxious mind. For all these things the nations of the world seek after, and your Father knows that you have need of these things. But seek first the kingdom of God, and all these things will be added to you, which he says in the other Gospels as well. But look at this. Do not fear, little flock, for it is your Father's good pleasure to give you the kingdom. That's Jack's passage right there, verse 32. It's just one of those that resonated with him of just a handful of passages in all of his years. This was one that so ministered to him. Because, yeah, we can become consumed with so many things about our own personal things. And what about me? What about me? It is your Father's good pleasure to give to you the kingdom. So the kingdom is not something that we build. It is an inheritance, and it's his good pleasure to give it. It's not reluctant. This is his desire. He wants very much to make us inheritors of his kingdom. It's his joy and pleasure to give to us as an inheritance his kingdom. Keep that in mind. It's wonderful. So here's his point. Sell all that you have and give alms. Provide for yourself money bags which do not grow old, and a treasure in heaven that does not fail, where no thief approaches nor moth destroys. Think about this again as you read that one simple verse in Proverbs. And look at the expansion of it here. Verse 33, for where your treasure is, there will your heart be also. Masterclass. Again, we would expect it. It's Jesus speaking. Of course it's a masterclass. Of course it's brilliant. And of course it's everything that you could read in one verse in Proverbs expanded in through the words of the creator of the universe. But think about just how much more he's able to open our eyes to what Solomon, if you'd asked him, could have probably said similar kind of things, led by the Holy Spirit. But when you hear it in Jesus' words, you just go, wow, what an expansion of verse 2 of Proverbs. You have a whole section, a parable, and then an explanation of a parable to the disciples. Great, great stuff. Absolutely love that.
0: 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Everyone at Walking the Old Path would like to thank you for listening. And we do hope that you'll return with us again as we stay the course by walking the old path. Till next time.
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4: 1 Thessalonians tells us to prove all things and to hold fast to that which is good. So how do the old earth beliefs hold up to the testable facts? Well, at the present rates of erosion, all of the mountain ranges should erode to sea level in about 15 million years. This certainly doesn't fit old earth requirements, so let's ask a few questions like, if the earth is billions of years old, why do we still have mountains? And if the earth is billions of years old, why do we find fossils, supposedly hundreds of millions of years old, in the layers that make up these mountains, which should have eroded away after the fossilized critters died? The only viable answer is that the earth isn't millions, much less billions of years old. The secular old earth teachings just don't fit with the scientific facts. 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
9: 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He doesn't walk away because progress takes time. 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He keeps making a way forward. 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WTSWLP.
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